down here until we get to a point where we're on our knees crying for help, I will be very surprised.

0: Savior I worship and adore. Put a picture of that in a bottle of urine. Do you know what you're doing? The title, I cannot even tell you on air. The title of this picture, because it's so blasphemous. I just want to say a prayer of reparation. We need to pray for Time Magazine, whose editors seem to care not for God or anybody else. We need to pray for the person who painted or created this monstrosity, this blasphemous monstrosity. We need to pray for them because God died for them too. And they are so close to ruining their souls, so in my humble opinion, as my lawyer would tell me to say, they need a lot of prayers. And those Christians who see this and say nothing also need a lot of prayers. Lord God, we live in an earth that has forgotten thee, in many ways has turned to other gods. The god of ambition, the god of pleasure, the god of money, the god of personal glory, the god of self. We have lost our way. Thou art merciful, Lord. Look not upon this blasphemous picture. And though we need thy divine justice, have mercy on us. Have mercy on those who printed it, on those who created it. And give them light to see. And give all of us that understanding that we may weep in our hearts that our dear Lord, who died so painfully for us, is so blasphemed. Hail Mary, full of grace, the Lord is with thee. Blessed art thou amongst women. Thy womb, Jesus. Mary, Mother of God, pray for us sinners, the hour of our death. Amen. Jesus and Mary, I love you. Save souls. Amen. Well, tonight, with that out of the way, I finally found what I was looking for 2 weeks ago. You remember, I came here to talk about the Samaritan woman, couldn't find her anywhere, talked about something else. Tonight I got the smarts, and I said, I'll look at for it before I go down there, which I did. This event in our dear Lord's life, we've gone over before, but Scripture isn't something you can read and then put aside. Scripture is something you've got to digest and read it over and over and over. And so we're going to go over some of this. See if you can see yourself in it. Will you do that? Well, on the way, he came to a Samaritan town called Sychar, near the land that Jacob gave to his son Joseph. Joseph's well was there. And this is what gets me. Jesus, tired by the journey. Do you know that our God loved us so much? He wanted to feel what we feel without sin. I would never willfully want to feel tired, would you? Huh? Anybody want to feel tired? Do you ever go to bed at night so tired you feel like your bones have just gone through the mattress? Huh? I mean, you can't even feel them. You're so tired. If I had
1: unbelievable energy. I would never will to be tired.

But see, the Lord loved us so much that he said, no, I want to go down there and feel what they feel. Well, he was tired. And he sat straight down by the well. Did you ever do that? I used to do that when I was a kid. I think I was born tired. I don't remember a day in my life I wasn't tired. Watch me get a lot of herbs in the mail. But anyway, did you ever sit, lean against a wall and just slide all the way down, huh? Did you ever do that? Kids do that. Well, that's what you're tired. Well, it was the sixth hour, and a Samaritan woman came to draw water. Now, no woman would draw a water at noontime. Why? They didn't. They went at night. This woman had a problem. She didn't want to be with the other women. So Jesus said to her, give me to drink. Well, this woman is surprised. And she says, what? You're a Jew and you ask me, a Samaritan, for a drink? Well, if you're wondering where the apostles were, they went to get some food. That's what makes me think they were part Italian, because... only Italians in the presence of God himself would think of food. Nobody else would think of food in the presence. Anybody else would sit there like Mary did and just want to absorb the Lord, but not the apostles. No way. They went for food. Well, anyway, Jesus said, if you only knew what God is offering and who it is that says to you, give me to drink, you would have been the one to ask, and he would have given you living water. You know, my friends, that this happens a lot today. Huh? Do we know what God is offering us in the Eucharist? Do we know that when I go to communion, it struck me the other morning after I left the gate and turned around and went back to my stall. It dawned on me that I have received a part of God himself. I received a part of all of them. I received his body, his blood, his soul, and his divinity. All in me, unworthy that I am, he came to me. We don't understand that anymore. And then Jesus could say to you and me, if you only knew what God is offering and who it is that comes to you. You see, we don't know. We don't know. Well, this woman is not in the mood for spirituality. Do you know a lot of people not in the mood for spirituality? Huh? Talk about Jesus and they're suddenly extremely busy. They've got to go. And so she changes the subject. She said, you have no bucket, sir. Now, you'd think she would have said, living water? Well, what is that living water business? No, she just said, the man's got no bucket here. And the well is very deep. How could you get this living water? Miss the entire point. You know, my friends, we miss the point today.

Did you ever wonder, do we ever see signs from God? I just read today that it's as hot in Europe as it is here, 101, 102, 110. I was downtown to the dentist. I thought I'd never get out of that place. I never had my mouth stuffed with so much stuff in my life. You notice how they talk to you when it's stuffed? How are you, by the way? Feels a little bulky in there. Anyway, my friends, we don't get the point. We don't get the point that this weather, if it's worldwide, so hot. Is the Lord telling us something? We won't get the point. Do we get the point of this terrible, terrible blasphemy in a full page of an expensive magazine? Do we get the point that this is what the world is saying is art, and that people should be allowed to have the most gross art in the world, and it's all right? If you went to someone's house for dinner and they gave you the afternoon's garbage on your plate, what would you think? Well, you'd either think they were mental or you'd just walk out as the greatest insult. But garbage is fed to you all day long. In radio, in television, in a newsprint, everywhere. And now it's fed even to God. Well, can you be surprised that this woman missed the point? Jesus said, whoever drinks this water will get thirsty again. But anyone who drinks the water I shall give will never be thirsty again. Now, you can tell that he's speaking about something entirely different than H2O. Well, he said, the water I will give will turn into a spring inside of him, welling up to eternal life. You see, that's what happens to you when you go to Mass and you receive the Eucharist. That presence of God should well up into you and onto your neighbor. Your neighbor should drink from the presence of God in you. See? Well, what did the woman say? Sir, give me some of that water and I won't have to get thirsty and come to this well again and draw water. What was she thinking of all the women that were gossiping about her? She thought, aha, I got this secret thing. Give it to me and I won't have to come to this place. You know, blindness is unbelievable, isn't it, huh? You're saying one thing, and they get something entirely different out of it. You ever talk to somebody like that, huh? And they look at you like, what'd you say? It's clear to you. It's clear to you there is a God. You're going to have to die one day. You're going to be judged. They don't get it. Well, the Lord began to realize that this woman is going to beat around the bush, so he came to the point. And he says, go call your husband. And come back here. Well, now the woman is stuck. She said, I have no husband. You notice suddenly she gets honest. You know?

says that. And Jesus said, oh, you're right to say, I have no husband. For although you have had five, boy, she knocked him down. The one you have now, that's number six coming up, is not your husband. Ooh, ooh. Now, what would you have done if you'd been married five times? I do wonder what happened to the poor men. And the man she's living with sounds like today, you know? What does she say? Well, she gets a little smart aleck and she says, oh, I see you are a prophet. Now it's time to change the subject entirely. Let's forget this husband business and who I'm living with. Let's just change the subject. And she changes the subject to religion. What else? Our fathers worship on this mountain. What has this to do with her six husbands or five husbands? And you say in Jerusalem is the place to worship. You know, did you ever have a friend who really isn't doing the right thing? And you try to tell them. And they change the subject. Oh, I heard you're going on vacation. You didn't hear me, sweetheart. You're living in adultery. Oh, when are you leaving? You didn't hear me. I said, you're living in adultery. You know, they say Florida is a great place to vacation. Don't want to hear. But this is a good lesson for all of us because the Lord keeps on it. He just keeps at it, keeps at it, keeps at it. He said, believe me, woman, the hour is coming when you will worship the Father neither on this mountain or in Jerusalem. You worship what you do not know. We worship what we do know. For salvation comes from the Jews. The hour will come and is here when true worshipers will worship the Father in spirit and truth. And that's a kind of worship the Father wants. For God is spirit. And those who worship must worship in spirit and truth. What does that mean for you and me, huh? What it means is that you and I must adhere to the truth. You can't soften it. You can't cut it in half. You have to accept the whole truth. And then the Spirit of God within you must come forth in all the virtues, in love, in peace, and joy, and compassion. And that's how we prove we are children of the Father. Now, here she goes again. What a woman, huh? The Eternal Dodger. Well, that's a baseball club, isn't it? Dodger? Are they still in existence? Right? Are they? Huh? They are? They're not on strike anymore? Well, she says, I know that the Messiah, that is the Christ, is coming. And when he comes, he'll tell us everything. Now, this is what's so awesome, all you sinners out there. Jesus never told any of the apostles or any disciples he was the Lord. He said to them, who do men say that I am? They were fumbling. One said, Enoch, Elias, or John the Baptist come back to life. You wonder where their theology was. And Peter said, thou art the Christ, the Son of the living God.

And what does Jesus say to this poor adulterous sinner? I who am speaking to you, I am he. What did you think he would have told Peter? Or the apostles, when he said that to them? Or John the Baptist? All you Bible scholars who keep telling all these poor people that Jesus never knew who he was, please read chapter 4 of John, verse 26. I am he. At this point, the disciples returned with all their food. I've always wondered what they had. Kosher meat, pickles, bread, Gavalta fish. I bet they had all that good stuff. Now, none of the apostles were brave enough to say, what do you want from her? Or why are you talking to her? Well, the woman, what did she do? This is so exciting. She put down her jar, her water jar, and hurried back to the town to tell the people, come and see a man who has told me everything I ever did. I wonder, is he the Christ? Once she began to know Jesus, she forgot everything else. She forgot the human respect that pushed her there at noon with her water jug. She forgot the jug and she forgot the water. And the first thing she wanted to do is go tell everybody. You and I have lost enthusiasm, zeal for God and His church. We have the whole truth. We're like the man with a talent that buried it. We don't want any bother with anybody. We don't want to tell everybody. If you love someone, you've got to tell everybody about that one person. And if you love Jesus, you got to tell the world. You got to tell your neighbor. You got to tell somebody. That's what she did. She became an evangelist. And the people came. These poor apostles, always thinking of food. It never dawned. Wouldn't you think they'd be a little enthused and say, do you know this woman got converted? Wow. What do they say? They see all these people running towards it. What do they say? Rabbi, here, have something to eat. And Jesus tries, he says, I have food to eat that you do not know about. I bet they all start working around the well. You see anything, Peter? No. John? I don't see anything. When I get to heaven, I'm going to look in the door this way and that way and see if any of the apostles are there. And I'm going to hide behind Jesus. Because. So the disciples asked one another, I told you. Is someone bringing him food? Well, I'm going to have to end there. Isn't that interesting, huh? We got to take a few calls before our bedtime story. Hello? Where are you from?

0: Oh, wonder, what is your question?
1: I'm wondering if in attending church alone, is it possible to learn everything I would need to know, or would you recommend attending the RCIA instruction?
0: How can I be honest about this thing? It all depends on what RCIA or whatever it's called is. Some of them I don't think are even orthodox. They don't teach the truth. They don't teach, not all of them, but so many of them don't teach the truth about the Eucharist. Or we've had some people became members of the church and they knew what they were hearing was wrong. I would get some good books. See if you can find the fathers of the early church and read the scriptures, read the encyclicals, and most of all, read the catechism. Anybody can understand the catechism, anybody. And I would do that, and welcome to the church, welcome home. And we have another call. Hello?
2: Hello.
0: Where are you from?
2: Illinois.
0: And what is your question?
2: Mother, about 5 years ago, I was living with a man. I lived with that person for 5 years. And it took me a year of praying to divine mercy, to Our Lady and the Holy Spirit to get out of this situation.
0: Right.
2: And I went back to church and communion and confession. But yet now I still feel guilty for those sins and feel that how can I possibly make enough reparation to amend for all that I did?
0: Well, sweetheart, don't worry about what you did. That's a feeling. And you better be, we need to be careful we don't have a guilt is not a good thing. Guilt is good sometimes because it's kind of part of our conscience, but that kind of guilt you should put away. You have been forgiven by God Himself in confession. You must forgive yourself. See? You take all the great sinners. St. Augustine supposedly did everything you can think of, a lot more than you did. And we call him St. Augustine now. I mean, he had a total change. A total change. He says, too late have I known thee. Too late have I loved thee. I'm sure he was conscious of his sinner condition and his past, but it only fed his humility. You do the same. Let your past feed your humility. Say, Lord, I am not worthy. Can you imagine Mary Magdalene? Ooh, whoa. A high-class prostitute. She had to be pretty high class to break a year's wages of perfume in an alabaster jar. You know what a whole year's wages was? Denarii a day, 360 denarii, that would be about $10,000. Pretty much perfume. But after she was forgiven, all she could think of is gratitude and love. The enemy will try to bring you back and convince you that you're not worthy, that it's too late. Don't pay attention to that. And run to Our Lady. Run to Our Lady. She will protect you, your home. You're forgiven. Now, go out like this woman did. Five husbands, wow. But see, she forgot everything. And she went and told her, this man told me everything I ever did. If I had that gift, I'm glad I don't. A Padre Pio of telling everybody exactly what they did their entire life. How many people would go around and say, you know, Mother told me everything I did my whole life? You wouldn't say that. You'd keep it buttoned up.

0: Be bad enough I knew what you did. So it's okay, honey, it's okay. Just know that you're not going to do that anymore. That God loves you. He said, I come for sinners, not the virtuous. He came for you. Don't worry about it. We have another call. Hello? Hi.
1: Hello, this is Charlotte.
0: You're a little, I can hardly understand you. Where are you from?
1: Pittsburgh, Pennsylvania.
0: And what is your question?
1: Is it a sin to live together for 22 years?
0: Is it what?
1: A sin to live together for 22 years.
0: It's a big sin, honey. It's called fornication. You cannot live, and I know, sweetheart, that some ministers and priests say it's okay, but it's not okay. It's not. You can't do that. I know life can be lonely sometimes, huh? And I know it's hard. That's your cross. I have my cross. All these people have their crosses. You got your cross, see? You cannot live. If you're living with anyone for a couple of years, you have to stop it right now. Right now. Because your soul was bought at a great price. A great price. And your kingdom, your eternity is at stake. Yeah. Your eternity is at stake. Your eternal happiness is at stake. And you could lose your soul. See? You don't want to do that. Jesus doesn't want you to do that. Mary doesn't want you to do that. It is a sin. And all you people out there living with anybody, if anybody told you it's okay, they're lying. They have no love for you. Because if they loved you, they would tell you the truth. And what should she do? Well, you have to leave this man. If you're dependent upon him, try to get a job. And try to get on your own. Jesus will help you. He will help you. We have another call. Hello?
2: Hello, Mom.
0: Oh, wait a minute. The other woman, please go to confession. Go to confession. And then try to find yourself a job. Okay. Hello?
2: Hello, Mother.
0: Where are you from?
2: Beaver Dam, Wisconsin.
0: And what is your question?
2: First off, I'd like to say thank you and may God bless you and protect you in your ministry. But, Mother, a month and a half ago, my nephew died. He was 18. He had two older brothers, which were 19. My sister and brother-in-law are mourning, you know, as we all are. But they come up with questions, like his name
0: what
2: was...
0: What did he die of?
2: He was in a car accident.
0: Oh, terrible.
2: And his name was Jonathan, and especially his brothers, one of them is my godson, and they're saying, well, will we see Jonathan as... You know, how will we see him? Will we see him like the last time we seen him? How will he know us? You know, they want to be assured that they'll be reunited as a, you know, almost like a family.
0: Yeah.
2: The five.
0: Well, let me say that God permits many terrible things to happen. He doesn't ordain that people are drunk and they hit somebody and kill them or whatever way it happened, but he does permit them. We can be sure of one thing when we deal with God. He takes us all at that time we're best prepared. We will never know why. We will know that in heaven. But if if his parents and you and the family will just give him to Jesus, like Abraham was going to give his son to the Lord,

Lord, my son is a victim of somebody else's mistake, just as your son was a victim of many people's great mistake. Then give it to the Lord. That's number one. Will you see him in heaven? Yes. As he is now, well, he'll be glorified. He'll be glorified. You know, there's no... how do I say this? You know, and on earth, everybody has a beautiful face, a mediocre face, a good-looking face, an ugly face, a skinny face, a fat face. We got all these kind of faces. In heaven, we shall be glorified. And each soul will have its own beauty. Its own beauty. So unique that he and you will be unlike any other soul. Will you recognize him? Oh, yes. You will know. There's my son. And he will know you. In heaven, we will know many people we always wanted to know. And we'll pray for his soul, for God's mercy. Every day, many times a day, many times a day. I say a tiny little prayer. Jesus and Mary, I love you. Save the souls of those who die sudden or unprovided deaths. Your nephew was among those. So you know that our nuns here pray for everybody. Those that are sick and die, those who die suddenly, those that are ill. All of these we pray for before our dear Lord's holy presence in the Eucharist. That's their work for you. So be at peace, all of you. One day we shall know all the wise in our life. And there won't really matter. For we shall all see God face to face. And then we shall see all those we loved from way back. Well now, children, all of you, and those that are here and those that are out there, last week we spoke about the beginning, when God was all by himself, and how he began to create. Then he created all kinds of plants and the stars and the moon. And then he created animals, huh? All kind of animals. I told you I made the giraffe. And then he decided, after he made the angels, at the very beginning, he made angels. And you know, children, that one of these angels he already picked out just for you. Did you know that? Long ago, before he even made a blade of grass or a tree or an animal, he made all of these angels. And he put some aside and he said, you're going to be guardian angels. And I have just the one for you to protect. Century past century, for hundreds and thousands of years. And that angel's been waiting in heaven until you were born. Until you were born. And God said to him, I got one for you. Says, you do? Yeah. There's a little boy and a little girl going to be born tomorrow at 8:00. You guard the boy, and you guard the girl. Oh, they were so happy. And that's what happened with you. But now you're interested in what happened.

happened to the man that got created? Well, he was made by the dirt of the earth. You know, one time in the gospel, our dear Lord, there was a blind man, and he was born without eyeballs. He didn't have any eyeballs. And the Lord took some dirt, and he spit on it. And he made like a little cake, and he put it on his eye. And then he said, go and wash. And the man washed all the dirt and the mud, and he opened his eyes, and he could see. Well, that's what happened to Adam. He formed him out of the dirt. He formed a man. And the word said to the Father, Father, he doesn't move. What will he be? And the Father said, I will breathe into him, and then he shall rise. And so the Father went, and suddenly, eyes open, and the hand went out, and the hand went like this, and the Father touched it, and he rose. Oh, whew, that was an awesome moment. And that's how God began creation. Adam was a very handsome man, and he had all kind of fun. Because the Lord said to him, Adam, I want you to name all the animals. And here came a lion. He said, he said, don't be afraid. He won't hurt you. And the lion came up and just laid down in front of Adam. And he said, what should you name him? And he said, well, I don't know. He looked and he said, lion. Oh, okay. Then he walked through the woods, and there was a beautiful animal. Beautiful animal. Had spots, brown and white. And he said, what are you going to call him? Don't you think God was wonderful to let Adam call all the animals a name? If I created him, I want to call him a name. God is generous. See, that teaches you now to be generous, huh? He said, what are you going to call that one? He says, he's beautiful. We'll call him a deer. Oh, that's nice. Then suddenly, out of the jungle, came this boom, boom, boom, boom. And Adam looked up and he was scared to death. And he started shivering. And God said, don't shiver. Look. Adam went like that. He never saw anything so big. And this big animal, his feet were that wide. And he must have been 8 feet tall. He went, whew. And God said, what are you going to name him? I don't know. And the elephant had a big trunk. It went, and he got some water, and he went all

over Adam. Adam shook his head. And the elephant pulled up his trunk. And there was this big mouth. And Adam looked inside. They went, whew. He looked and he said, elephant. And the father said, elephant? Yeah, it said elephant. And the father said, so be it. Elephant. Well, Adam went around with all the animals and the birds and the bees, and he was not too happy. Not too happy. But the father would come and walk with him at twilight, huh? Just before the sun came down, Adam and God would walk together in the cool of the night. So one night, God came and walked with Adam. And God said, Adam, are you happy? And he said, oh, yes, Father, I am happy. But there's something lacking. Well, let me think about it. And so the Trinity had a little meeting. And they said to each other, what shall we do with Adam? He's lonely. And they decided they would create a woman. So they said, how shall we do that? She said, well, we shall put Adam to sleep, and then we shall take one rib out, and around that we shall create a woman. So Adam fell sound asleep, and he was snoring. out of it. All of a sudden, the Lord took a rib and he mixed it with the ground, and from it came a most beautiful creature, a woman. Oh, she was beautiful, and she had long hair. And then Adam woke up. And it came time to walk with God. And so Adam went to meet God. And then he saw two people. And he stopped and he said, oh, who's that? And God said to Adam, here. Here is your companion. She is woman. Live and love and bear fruit. Well, we got to go again. God bless you. See you tomorrow night. Bye now.

0: There are a lot of promises in the AI world right now.
1: Labor is changing, and not just labor, but human creativity. And these are so intimate to what it means to be human.
2: It is up to us. It's up to each one of you to ensure that this culture remains human.
3: Joseph Pieper was a philosopher from 20th century Germany.
0: He was worried that we were becoming slaves of this work-centered culture.
4: If artificial intelligence is going to take away the difficulties of work, the real question there becomes, what gives our life meaning? And that is precisely the question that Pieper poses.
5: For Pieper, is not a question of how much free time do you have. It's a question of what are you doing with your free time.
3: What he says about those things is maybe even truer today than it would have been in his time.
6: Gracie, as pro-lifers, we often hear arguments about the real burden pregnancy can impose upon women, very real burdens that it might interfere with their careers, or their schooling, or their family life. How do we address these issues?
7: Well, it's very true that having a baby can be terribly inconvenient, but when did it become okay to kill a living person simply because we feel we can't afford her, or because the child might interfere with our personal plans? If it's unacceptable to kill a living baby the minute after she's born because she's a burden, then it's also unacceptable to kill her before she's born.
6: Absolutely, because being a burden on someone is never justification for killing them. I like to say that solutions based on killing innocent living human beings are never okay.
8: Majestic Queen of Heaven and Mistress of the Angels, you receive from God the power and command to crush the head of Satan. Therefore, we humbly beg of you, send forth the legions of heaven, that under your command they may seek out all evil spirits, engage them everywhere in battle, curb their pride, and hurl them back into the pit of hell. Who is like unto God? With firm confidence, we present ourselves before you, our most loving Mother, afflicted and troubled as we are, and we beg you to let us understand the love you have for us by granting this petition, if it be according to the will of God, and profitable for our salvation. Good and tender Mother, you shall ever be our hope and the object of our love. Mother of God, send forth the holy angels to defend us and drive far from us the cruel foe. Holy angels and archangels, defend and keep us.

0: So far, we've seen that we have a very particular purpose, that God created us for love and communion with Him, which begins through loving and communing with each other. And we know that this is very difficult, and Christ comes to give us grace, and we have redemption that's possible for us if we can just allow Him to help us out. But as we struggle in our relationships today, we know that we sometimes end up feeling trapped. And when we feel trapped in our relationships, if you've ever thought, I was meant for more than this, I was meant more than this type of relationship, I deserve better than this, well, you're right. See, we're all created for freedom. So this chapter is about truth and freedom found in Christ. Now, if we're free, then we can truly love. Now, at one time in my life, I was actually engaged. And what happened was my fiance just kind of discovered that 4 months before we were married that we weren't on the same spiritual page. She also thought my shoes were ugly, but that's a different story. So, so there I am, like my whole life is like flashing before my eyes, and everything that was clear suddenly became fuzzy. And I go to the priest, this little Vietnamese priest who's a short, funny, awesome guy. I go to his house, his rectory, and I'm like crying my eyes out, you know, at night. And I'm looking at him, and he kind of sits back in his chair, and he's like, "Ah, Brian, love is like butterfly." And I'm like, "What?" It's like a butterfly. He says, "Oh, if you have butterfly and you hold it in cage, it is not really yours." I'm like, "Okay." He says, if you let butterfly out of cage and it flies away, it was never yours. But if you let butterfly go and it comes back to you, then it was really yours." And so I'm trying to like figure out what that means. And I came to understand that, you know, really love is about being able to be free. And you know, my fiance actually did fly back to me, so to speak, and she's actually my wife today, and it's been a beautiful, wonderful, happy marriage, so that's a good part of the story.
1: Did you get new shoes?
0: I did get new shoes as well, you know, so it's good. But the idea here is that you were created for freedom, and the entire point of our lives is to freely choose to return back to God. See, if we're free to choose Him and free to run away from Him, then we're fully human. This is because we have free will, and it's one of the big things that separates us from animals. St. Paul says that it is for freedom that Christ set you free. But a lot of us are just confused about freedom and what it really is.
1: Well, I think especially as guys, one of the false or at least superficial ideas of freedom that we have is no commitment. I don't need to be tied down by some girl. And we often confuse independence with freedom. I remember I was playing basketball, I think it was about a year ago, and a friend and I were playing a game called 21, and he said, "Oh, so what have you been up to?" And I said, "Oh, my wife and I just found out we're expecting our third baby." And he looked at me and he was like, "Three?" He's like, "Huh, you're done, right?" And for him, his idea of freedom was not being tied down by kids or a spouse or really responsibilities. I mean, if I told him, "Hey, my wife and I just bought our third car," he'd be like, "Sweet, what'd you get?" If I told him we just built a 3-story house, he's like, "Wow, that's awesome, you guys are really lucky." But 3 kids, man, do you know what you're doing to yourself? And as much as this guy, I think, enjoyed his independence, I don't really think he was free. In a sense, living in fear and self-absorbed. And, you know, this is something we all struggle with, but what we need to understand is freedom exists for the sake of love. It exists to be given away. And only when you do that, you really find real freedom. Because if you look in your heart, you're gonna see that we really desire love more than we desire freedom. And if you want real freedom, you make that gift of yourself. And then what happens is you're actually free to live for others.
2: Now, I think we have this false notion of freedom, that it means no roles. And I think that's basically how I lived in high school, that I didn't want any roles. I didn't want anyone telling me what to do. I wanted to go where I want, act how I wanted. If I wanted to sleep with my boyfriend, I was gonna do it. If I wanted to party all night, I was gonna do it. And I wasn't gonna let anyone tell me otherwise. And the thing was, if I had to lie to live how I wanted, it wasn't a big deal. If I had to just lie to my mom, tell her this, tell her that, to go do what I wanted, I did it. And it hurt my mom, and in the long run, I was just hurting myself. And I was so bogged down by everyone's expectations of me that I ignored the guilt, ignored the people who loved me, and in the end, was I free? And I think true freedom comes with being honest. I don't think I really experienced true freedom until after I had my conversion. I mean, I really thought

high school, I was liberating myself, that I'm doing what I want, I'm gonna act how I want. But in the end, I wasn't free at all. I felt so enslaved by my guilt, by the sin, and I just felt disgusting. And I don't find any freedom in that. But after I had my

0: to do anything we want. Rather, freedom is the ability to live responsibly the truth of our relationship with God and with others. Now, I think there's really just some wisdom in that. When you're being honest with others, when you're being honest with your family, then that's freedom. And I look back and it's no wonder that I was just so miserable.
1: Yeah, and I think in order to be free also, you need to know the truth. You know, as you said about being honest, otherwise you're not even living in reality. I don't know if you saw a movie, it came out several years ago called The Truman Show. Christopher West, who does great talks on the theology of the body, made this analogy, just really stuck with me, that this movie with Jim Carrey is about this guy who his entire life, he's on a TV show and he doesn't know it. He's born as, and he's born under this big TV set. His life, the reality is an enormous dome. It's like an island, there's cars, neighborhoods, it's real normal, and it's surrounded by water and an ocean. And when he's a child, they stage the death of his father by drowning so he'd be afraid to ever go across the water to end up to the other side of the set and find out it's fake. Now this TV show, the whole world tunes in and watches this guy brush his teeth every day, his conversations, and it becomes a big hit. And so his whole life, although he didn't realize it, was fake. And what happens is he starts to get clues that something's not right here. I think like a light falls out of the ceiling and it like lands on the street. And then a woman from outside tries to get into the set as an actor to get through to him, saying, this isn't real, this isn't fair what they're doing to you. And someone takes her away. And it sends him on this quest. What is true? What is real? Is this reality? And it sends him on a quest where he actually gets on a boat and just heads towards the across the ocean. And the producers create like a storm and everything, try to drown him. And he says, I don't care, you can kill me. I want to find the truth. And eventually he gets through to the other side and he finds out reality. And I think that's a lot like Christ trying to break through to us, telling us what's the truth. And his truth is what sets us free. Now, free from what? Not just lust or shame or regret, but to actually give us victory over our sins. He didn't die on a cross to give us coping mechanisms. Well, try your best not to think about sex, then you'll be a good boy. He wants to give us victory so that we actually become free to love. And you actually become free from all the lies of the world about who they think that we are. There's a quote that John Paul II said over and over in his pontificate, that Christ, the Redeemer, fully reveals man to himself, that the truth about him actually teaches us the truth about ourselves, the truth about God, our love, our destiny. And when you know this truth, you become free to live as you're created to live. And someone might say, well, that's great, but I mean, how can you even know the truth? I mean, is there even an objective truth, especially when it comes to morality? I mean, doesn't everyone kind of have their own private values? Well, you don't even believe this in your heart. Imagine tonight, you go home, you go to bed, maybe at 1 or 2 o'clock in the morning, you hear the window kind of shake and opens up, and I crawl into your bedroom, and I'm walking in, and I start looking around your room, and you wake up, and you're like, dude, what are you doing in my room, chastity guy? And I'm like stealing your iPods and your video games and your cell phone, and I'm like, oh, I thought you had a nice iPod, I wanted to take it. You'd be like, dude, you can't take my iPod, get out of my room, you don't even belong here. And I said, well, look, we just have different values. It's true for me that it's okay for me to steal your stuff. You would say, no, it's objectively wrong. You can't take it. It doesn't belong to you. And so when it comes to theft, racism, murder, we all say, oh, it's black and white. You know, it's wrong. You can't do that. But how come when it comes to the realm of sexual values that we suddenly begin to think that everything is subjective? We all got our own private system of values. John Paul II, when speaking to college guys, he said, we struggle with this. He said, we have this attitude of like, I feel that I must make God's truth and will fit into my perspective. And my concern is whether or not they are convenient for me. For me. If it is convenient or helpful to me, well and good. But if not, I refuse it and leave. There is the temptation to place myself above Christ, especially when he asks something of me. Maybe this temptation to follow our own inclinations and wishes to place ourselves beyond Christ is found particularly in the field of sexual morality, because it is here that Christ makes demands on men.
2: You know, I think you're so right about us. We want to follow something subjective because we really fear that somehow if we follow what's objective, if we follow maybe God's design for us, that we're going to feel trapped by it, that it's going to take away our freedom. But what's really, I think, not true about that is that deep down in our hearts, there really is some standard that should be followed, but we'd rather keep our eyes closed and really kind of, because we really fear that it's not going to make us free. But the Catechism tells us this. It says, The more that one does what is good,

0: the freer one becomes. Now, the reality here is that freedom is rooted in what is true. So when we do what's good, we're doing the exact thing that God made us for. Doing what is good leaves us with no regrets, nothing to hide, and nothing to fear. Now, the way that this brings us to freedom is by desiring and choosing what is good. Now, but if our desires aren't good, what about that? You're like, well, I can do what's right, but I don't want to. What then? John Paul II still has an answer. He says that your actions must line up with the truth of what's in your heart. So if our hearts desire what's evil, but we say that what we want is good, we're actually living a lie, and therefore not free. But he also says that our hearts must desire the good so that the rest of our lives can be about pursuing and enjoying what's good, which leads us to the ultimate good, which is God. Now, Jesus said, if you even look after a woman lustfully, you have committed adultery with her in your heart. You might think that sounds kind of harsh, but think about how much fun you would have if you invited a friend over to your house, and the whole time you're actually there, you can hear his thoughts without him knowing it. And he's thinking like, I wish I wasn't here. I wish I could go to that party over there. I wish I didn't have to be here. I wish I could go be with Jimmy instead of being here with this loser. I mean, this would really hurt. And how free would that person really be to be your friend? See, their actions are not lining up with the desires of their hearts. So there's actually infidelity there. Now, we often think that if I was God, I would change his rules about sex and everything would kind of be better and we'd really then be able to be free. But if freedom comes from desiring what is good and then choosing it, then the person who is free is the one who does not need the rules. Now, even as we're taping this show right now, my wife is back home in New Orleans with our kids. We're here in Phoenix, and the deal is that there's nobody here with a gun to my head saying, you can't commit adultery. I mean, I'm married, but even though my wife's not here to watch my every move, I love her so much that I don't need that law about adultery. In effect, I desire what's good, and therefore, I don't need anybody to tell me not to commit adultery. I don't need anybody to tell me you can't cheat on your wife. So if I follow God's law, but the desires of my heart really want to break the law, I've done what's right, but I'm not really free. So I'm not happy then. God knows that when I desire him and I choose him above all else, that's when I'm free. That's when I'm happy, because that's when I'm in love.
1: I think what this means for the average teenagers, you know, teens especially, I mean, they want freedom. And so often, I think we think of freedom as a lack of what John Paul II calls external constraints, rules posed against you. For example, a curfew, you have to be back by 10:30, whether or not you have a license, rules placed on you, it's all external. John Paul II invites us to consider the idea of internal constraints, things that keep you from being free to do what's right, whether it's your selfishness, your lust, your pride. All these things keep us from doing what's right. And what real freedom is, according to John Paul II, like you said, is the ability to do what's good. And so a lot of people think, well, self-control and self-mastery, isn't that just about having restrictions? Actually, the opposite of true. It trains you in freedom, because you can't give what you don't have. If I don't have self-control, I cannot make a gift of myself. You may have heard the expression, if I can't say no to sex, what is my yes even really worth? And so through that self-control, you learn real freedom. And the bottom line is this, either you will control your passions or your passions will control you. One will dominate the other, and you are the one who chooses.
2: Now, theology of the body just isn't chastity. It's also being a gift of yourself. Now, after I had my big conversion and I graduated, I really didn't know what I want. I really had a lot of confusion. And so what I did is I just gave a year to God and I became a missionary for a year and I went overseas. And the whole year was nothing but giving myself to other people and helping others. And it was amazing how I realized how self-centered that my life was, how I always just focused on me and my problems and the gossip and my boyfriend and what was best for me. How can I please me? And in that year, it was the most amazing, freeing year, I think, of my life, to where I really understood what being a gift of self really was. And in that time, I had this relationship with God that I never had before, because it took me away from all of the confusion. And I really challenge you, try to be a gift of yourself where you're at right now. I mean, people need you in your community. I mean, even your friends may need you. People in your own family need you in so many ways. There are a million ways that you can be a gift of yourself right now. So I challenge you to step outside of yourself and really see where you can help someone today.
0: Let's check out these insights from some others who have been inspired by John Paul II and his insights.

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1: If we try to live by a legal code, we get all tight and wrapped up inside where we can't even act. We're not free to act. But what theology of the body is, it's about what's inside of us. It's about being free to live what God has placed in our hearts. And that's what's so exciting about it. It's not following this code or these rules. Yes, we follow the rules, but because it is what God has placed on our heart.
2: In a nutshell, theology of the body teaches us the truth, the real reason why we were created to love, the real meaning of our life. And if we express and live those truths, we will be free. Not the false freedom, not the counterfeit freedom that society tries to sell you and all the different pleasures that you can experience here on earth, but theology of the body brings you to the heart of the truth God implanted inside of you, in your soul. And if you live out that truth, you will obtain the freedom, the true happiness that will last forever.
3: Theology of the body has helped me to understand real freedom through looking at myself and seeing Christ in my works as a person.
4: You weren't created for your parents' sake or your boyfriend's sake or your girlfriend's sake. You were created because God loves you. And you find fulfillment through giving of yourself in love. Then you get that real freedom means being able to do that. Being able to do what leads us to fulfillment. And that feels very, very free. Doing the things that the world calls freedom, they don't leave us feeling free at the end. They leave us feeling empty and feeling used.
3: So long I have enslaved myself to my own thoughts and my own standards of what the world told me I had to be. And, you know, oh, I gotta be a certain way to get this certain guy or to fit in with this certain group of people. And then as I unwrapped theology of the body, it just clicked that, you know, it really doesn't matter. Like, what the world tells you you have to be isn't gonna get you where you need to be.
5: Theology of the body, like, is the first thing that has really, like, spoken truth to, like, my woundedness. I come from a very abusive background, sexual abuse, physical abuse, just the whole gamut of abuse that can possibly be there. And it's something I've always struggled with as far as, like, just being really, like, having a lot of self-hatred, just really viewing myself very negatively, viewing others, you know, in a very, like, guarded way, like, just holding people out here, you know? And I've done the whole counseling bit, done, you know, spiritual direction, done, you know, medication, just really struggled with depression and anxiety, and just have really, struggled all around with it, and but always have turned to my faith to help, and never really felt it coming from here to here, you know? And theology of the body is the very first thing that has ever really spoken truth to me, or really helped me to overcome a lot of my just the things I deal with as far as, like, negativity and all that kind of stuff, because I think it has spoken the truth about my dignity, you know? And so I think that's what's been the most powerful thing for me. And not to say that it's that I'm healed and, like, that I don't struggle anymore. I mean, that's not true at all, but I definitely feel like I'm on the road to freedom from all these lies that I've been believing. And I think it's because of theology of the body.
0: So we've been talking all chapter about truth and freedom, and we're starting to understand that being free means being who God created you to be, following the designs of His original plan. But you're sitting here probably thinking, well, how do I live this out? I mean, we've been through 5 chapters now, and this is a lot of stuff. What do I do today? And it can be really easy to get overwhelmed by trying to live out the next 10 years of your life in the next week. That's not what we need to do. If you can sit back, relax, and just make good choices today, you might still be thinking, well, I don't want to make good choices today. I mean, I know what's right, but I don't want to do it. The good news is that God can change your heart. If you can just be open to that, He can change your desires, and one choice at a time, one day at a time, you can become more free than you've ever been. We're praying for you. We'll see you in chapter 6.

0: The Desert Fathers are the ascetics of the Egyptian wilderness. They're the ones who fled society, fled the cities, and went off to live in the wilderness to achieve union with God.
1: So often in our world today, we are looking for a spiritual transformation. We think of mindfulness, nature walks.
2: We're expected to be online all the time, communicating this, that, and the other. And the lives of the Desert Fathers is a radical rejection of that.
3: Life in such a way would look much different for us. It would be becoming Desert Fathers within the world.
2: The stillness and the silence inside you is the place you find God, and you can concentrate entirely on finding the kingdom within.

If someone forced you to spend time with them, say nice things to them, would you consider that free will? Could you consider that love? If someone took away your free will and thus your ability to love, could you be happy? No, not to mention, that would just be miserable. And we all know about misery. No one's life is immune to it. So much so that sometimes it's hard to reconcile suffering with an all-loving God, huh? This is one of the main arguments against God's existence. It goes, if God were omnibenevolent, all good, he would want to stop suffering in the world. If God were omnipotent, all-powerful, he would stop it. Since there is evil in the world, God must not exist. Before we eradicate God's existence, what's up with all those big words for a guy that doesn't exist? Like, omnibenevolent? That means God is all good. So presumably he would want us to be happy, right? We already tried to imagine happiness without love. Impossible. And to love, we need free will. So an all good God would undoubtedly have given us free will, as it's an essential component to happiness. But with that comes the possibility to choose poorly, which brings about suffering. Duh. But why couldn't God have given us free will and stopped all the consequent suffering? Good point. Let's talk about omnipotence. God is all-powerful. While this means he is far more powerful than any superhero, it doesn't mean he can do what is logically impossible, like create a square circle. Similarly, God can't create us with free will and force us to do good at the same time. Logically impossible. Well, we're free, evidently, but our choices have consequences, inevitably. And if good came from every decision, there would actually be no distinction between good and evil. Then there would be nothing to choose from. Without choice, no freedom. Choice with no evil can't coexist. Huh? What can? Evil with an all-good, all-powerful God.

majestic Queen of Heaven and Mistress of the Angels. You receive from God the power and command to crush the head of Satan. Therefore, we humbly beg of you, send forth the legions of heaven, that under your command they may seek out all evil spirits, engage them everywhere in battle, curb their pride, and hurl them back into the pit of hell. Who is like unto God? With firm confidence, we present ourselves before you, our most loving Mother, afflicted and troubled as we are, and we beg you to let us understand the love you have for us by granting this petition, if it be according to the will of God and profitable for our salvation. Good and tender Mother, you shall ever be our hope and the object of our love. Mother of God, send forth the holy angels to defend us and drive far from us the cruel foe. Holy angels and archangels, defend and keep us.

Good evening and welcome to Sunday Night Live. Tonight we look at a very personal subject which really should be, and is, I think, of interest to every single one of us. How do we find the meaning in our life? Many people watching this program

are saying to themselves, what was I supposed to do? Did I make a difference? How could I make a difference? Many are saying, look, I'm old now. I'm retired. I'm infirm. What is the meaning of my life? Others watching the program have had difficult lives. I hear from so many people who write to me, I can't answer them, of their problems and troubles. And life is very bitter for some. There are men watching this program tonight who are in prison, and I hear from them. What's it all about? Now, the question in itself is very interesting. How do I find meaning in life? And I've got some answers, and the answers are quite different from one another. Each one of them has a little truth to it, some more than others. The first answer is one that could be shared by everyone, believer or non-believer. And interestingly enough, there are people who I hear from who don't believe in God who still watch this program. I'm fascinated and delighted. Or they don't know whether they believe in God. I assure them that God believes in them, so we'll see how we do. Whoever you are, one of the ways you find some meaning in life is put it there. Do something. Don't be a couch potato. Don't be a fungus. Don't be a barnacle. Do something. And it may be something as little as having a garden or a flower box in the window. It may be as little as making sure you get out and see things. Go. Many of the people who watch us are older people. Don't sit home. And if you have trouble getting around, ask somebody to take you out to the park, to something. Make life a bit interesting. I'm very surprised often that people who have few resources manage to have a very enjoyable life. And people who have great resources manage to be miserable. I was requested by a prelate to go see a lady whose brother was the president of what we call a banana republic, one of those rich and poor countries in Latin America. And I arrived at the apartment. It was very elegant on Park Avenue. And this poor soul told me, I have no reason to live. I said, well, you could certainly fake it if you wanted to. You got enough stuff around to fake it. And I went right on Fifth Avenue uptown to see a boy who was paralyzed. A poor boy, young man living in a furnished room with a bathroom down the corridor shared by several people. And he said to me, man, I'm gonna live. He had determination. So there is a natural, spontaneous approach to life that everyone should need and should have. We saw the immense effectiveness of such an attitude toward life when the Pope visited us this week. We had been asked, our community, to be down at the airport to greet him. And down the stairs came this 81-year-old man, flying down the stairs, waving to everybody. It's obvious that although his role as Pope may be a very heavy burden, and has got many, many difficulties, he's not letting it get him down, that's for sure. Now, the second point is one that can only be used by those
who believe in God and who believe that God knows them as individuals. This is what we call by the rather elegant name monotheism. We believe in a personal God who looks after all of his children. Now that includes Christians, Jews, Muslims, members of other world religions. God knows us, we believe. And we take this belief, if we are Christians or Jews, from the Holy Scriptures, from the Bible. And our divine Savior gives us the words of that in the clearest way in his prayer, Our Father, Our Father, Our Father. And we speak to him and ask him for the things we need in life, our daily bread. And we promise to do his will and to be forgiving. That is one of the key ways, basic ways, to find a meaning in life. God put me here. Out of the immense number of different people who could have been born in my place, I'm here, and he knows me. And as the old catechism said, he made me to know him, to love him, and to serve him in this world, and to be happy with him in heaven. That is a tremendously important thing to make life meaningful. But to do it, you must follow the law of God. A person would be a great fool if they said to themselves, God put me here and he knows me, but I can do my thing, even if it is against his will. There's a beautiful quotation from my favorite chapter of the whole Bible, which is John 14. If you've listened before, you've heard me quote John 14 as Christ's teaching about eternal life. Let your heart not be troubled or be afraid. In my Father's house, there are many rooms. If it were not so, I would have told you so. Why would I have told you that I go to prepare a place for you? And when I go and prepare a place for you, I will come back again and take you to myself, that where I am, you may also be. These are the most personal, individual words that anyone could ever expect to hear from the lips of the Son of God. John 14, 1 and following. But then he goes on and he says, in that same chapter, from verse 15 on, if you love me, you will keep my commandments. And I will pray to the Father, and he will give you another counselor to be with you forever, indeed the Spirit of truth, whom the world cannot receive, because it neither sees him nor knows him. But you know him, and he lives in you. I will not leave you desolate. I will come to you. Now, if you love me, keep my commandments. This is a tremendously important step in finding the meaning of life. Why am I here? To do God's will, to keep his commandments. And his commandments are made known to us, and they are commandments that bring peace and happiness and fulfillment into a human life. If there was any message that Pope Benedict was trying to give to New Yorkers, to Americans, and to the world, it is that you will find peace and happiness and meaning in your life if you do the will of God. Pope Benedict is, if you'll excuse me for using the phrase, no cream puff. It was his job for the church as Cardinal Ratzinger to make sure
that the church followed the rules.

rules and that people followed the rules. The media rather stupidly portrayed him as a tough, mean old man, making everybody do what they're supposed to. I had met him several times. I had a conversation with him long before he was Pope. I knew that this image was stupid, that it was not the man that I met. But what message did he bring to us? If you want to be at peace, if you want to be happy, if you want to be authentic, then you must follow the will of God. And if you want to be a real Christian, you must follow the teachings of Christ. Now, that's terribly important to say. If you're looking for the meaning of life, and you are following the commandments of God and following the teachings of the gospel of Jesus Christ, then you are going to have the most profound meaning in life. But you may not be aware that that's what you're doing. Think about it, that you are a follower of God or a disciple of Christ. You. And then never, ever let yourself think that your life does not have a meaning. It's time to take a break. I'll be back in a couple of minutes.

0: There are a lot of promises in the AI world right now.
1: Labor is changing, and not just labor, but human creativity. And these are so intimate to what it means to be human.
2: It is up to us. It's up to each one of you to ensure that this culture remains human.
3: Joseph Pieper was a philosopher from 20th century Germany.
0: He was worried that we were becoming slaves of this work-centered culture.
4: If artificial intelligence is going to take away the difficulties of work, the real question there becomes, what gives our life meaning? And that is precisely the question that Pieper poses.
5: For Pieper, it is not a question of how much free time do you have. It's a question of what are you doing with your free time.
3: What he says about those things is maybe even truer today than it would have been in his time.

0: We have our first call from Deborah. Deborah, where are you from and what's your question?
1: Hi, Father. My name is Deborah and I'm from Port Charlotte, Florida. And my question is, how can one be truly happy to be satisfied with the true meaning here on earth when we are anticipating the life to come, knowing that the place is already made for each one of us in heaven? Thank you, Father, and I love you so much.
0: Well, thank you, Deborah. Now, let me say this. Obviously, you're putting your finger on an important thing. We can only be provisionally happy here. We're headed someplace else. And that is brought out by many, many spiritual writers in many different religious traditions. Catholics often say the prayer to Our Lady called the Hail Holy Queen. And the phrase in it is mourning and weeping in this valley of tears. And after this, our exile, show unto us the blessed fruit of thy womb, Jesus. It sums up a lot of things. In fact, before I finish up here and get off to the last judgment, I'm hoping to write a book called After This, Our Exile, about what comes next. So our happiness is provisional. However, and it's shaky because it can be destroyed by a catastrophe in the next minute. But it's a provisional happiness. However, we must remember that our Lord speaks of happiness in the Sermon on the Mount. He says, blessed are the poor in spirit. Blessed are they that mourn. Actually, he says, how blessed. And the word in Greek, we have the words of our Lord in Greek, although he spoke in Aramaic. We don't have his Aramaic words. The words of the evangelists are in Greek. And they use the word makarioi, blessed, or happy, makarios. And obviously, he's talking about a happiness in this world, which is a temporary and passing happiness, always mixed with and with the potential of sorrow, a valley of tears. Anybody who just sets out to be happy is going to be not doing very well, okay? We have a call from Christine. Where are you from, Christine, and what's your question?
2: Hi, Father Groeschel. I'm from Indiana, and I just wanted to say bless you for your ministry. My son was back from Iraq less than a year, and he shot himself back in October, and I'm taking my meds and going to the doctor, and I go to work every day, and I try to be good to my coworkers and to my clients. I'm in public health, and I believe in God. I'm not mad. I'm a little disappointed, but I'm just really struggling trying to find what the meaning of life is these days. Thank you very much.
0: Well, let me tell you, Christine, that we all feel for you, and a number of publications recently have carried stories of tragedies like yours. And I'm sure I speak for our whole audience telling you that we are deeply sorrowful and share in your sorrow, although we've never met you. And the other parents and spouses whose husbands back from Iraq somehow or other could not handle the situation. It's been quite tragic. Now, first of all, about suicide. Suicide on the part of a well-balanced, thoughtful person is very wrong. It's forbidden by the divine law. You shall not kill. And years ago, strangely, suicidal people were not buried from church. Priests buried them and said the prayers, but there was no mass. With the onset of psychology around the 1950s and the understanding of human pathology, that was all changed. And I'm sure your son was buried from church, with the recognition that 99% of the people who take this desperate act are not operating in a responsible way. And I think you'd feel that yourself. He was haunted, and he is a victim of war. He's just as much a victim of war as the people who are hit by bombs or shot in the street, as much a victim of war as a little baby whose house gets blown up. War itself is an insane thing. It's a work of Satan. And although there are wars that are justifiable, I think the war that we fought when I was a boy against Adolf Hitler was a justifiable war. It would have been marvelous to do it some other way, but Hitler wanted to fight. He wanted to plunge the world into war. Now, and therefore you have to defend yourself or defend innocent people. Many of us, led by Pope Benedict, have very serious questions about Iraq. Before we went into Iraq, the Pope, then Pope John Paul, sent apostolic delegates, his representatives, to the United States and other Western European countries, begging them not to enter Iraq. Cardinal Laghi, who had been apostolic delegate to the United States, was sent to see the president. They chose not to listen. I think it's a great tragedy. And surely those who chose to go to war didn't do it lightly, and they didn't do it because they wanted to go to war. That's for certain. No, as St. Augustine says, no Christian ruler can ever rejoice that he goes to war, because war is an evil. And your son is as much a victim of war as anyone being hit by a bomb or caught in the middle. And this is why this life is described by the old monk who wrote the prayer as a valley of tears. Mourning and weeping in this valley of tears. That monk, whose name was Blessed Hermann of Reichenau. Reichenau is still a monastery on an island in the Lake of Constance, just at the foot of the Swiss Alps in Germany. And Blessed Hermann was born with spina bifida, cerebral palsy, and a cleft palate so bad that he could hardly be understood. But his parents brought him to the monastery, and he lived there all his life. He invented a little cart with a lever that he could go around with. And he wrote books on botany and astronomy. And when he was 45, he went blind. Can you imagine? And then he began to compose hymns and prayers. And he composed the Salve Regina, the Hail Holy Queen, which is so beautifully sung in Latin. And he composed another hymn, which Catholics already always sing, Ave Regina Caelorum, Hail Queen of Heaven. So you do the best you can. Please, I'll keep you in my prayers. I'll offer Mass for your son, not tomorrow morning, I have an intention, but the next morning. Offer it for him and for you, to ask God to bring him into his kingdom, and to ask the Holy Spirit to give you and your family the strength that you need. God bless. We have a call from Carol. Carol, where are you from, and what's your question?
3: Thank you, Father Groeschel. My name is Carol, and I'm from the Massachusetts area. God bless you in the work that you do for God and for all of us. My question is, let us say that in our lifetime, God provides us with grace to choose a certain path to do something special for him. And let's say instead of taking that path, we choose a different path. Obviously, we've lost a certain grace. Can that grace be retrieved later on in our life? In the path that we've chosen, does God provide us with the grace that we've lost? Can we obtain it again? Thank you, Father. God bless you in your work.
0: Well, now, Carol, you ask a great question that could be the subject of the whole broadcast, or a lot of broadcasts. What is grace? Grace is not a quantity. You can't put it in a jar. It's not even a quality. Grace is an uncreated reality. Uncreated. It's a relationship of the divine being, of God, omnipotent, eternal, unchanging, with the human soul. And it is given to us by the holy life of our Lord Jesus Christ. All grace, to whomever it comes, even people who don't know his name, comes to them from Christ. So the question really is, if we've gotten off the track, and perhaps we haven't lost our relationship with God, but we've diminished it, we took the wrong turn, and you turn back, and you get on the straight and narrow, the divine light of grace shines fully upon you. Light is probably the best example of grace. Life is only observable light when it falls on an object.

between me and the television camera and you and your television set, we don't see anything. We only see it because it falls on the lens or on what we're looking at. And we're aware of it when it touches. And all around us, we see grace. I'm constantly astonished as a priest, as a friar, as I make my way through life to meet people who look like they're far away from God. But when you talk to them, you find that perhaps dimly, perhaps not too clearly, they have a relationship with God. They're looking for God. Maybe they're turned in the wrong direction, but the divine light is shining on their back. It's calling to them. God's grace, called actual grace, can even call to a person totally turned away from God. St. Augustine, when he was leading a sinful life, said, "You called to me with an unheard voice. You burned brightly and chased away my blindness. You breathed your fragrance upon me, and I burn for your peace. For you have made us for yourself, O God, and our hearts are restless till they rest in you." So never give up on grace. If there's somebody listening to this program who is very far from God and doesn't even know why they're listening to this, to an old monk, can't figure it out, they couldn't find anything else as they were skimming through the television, surfing, as they say, listen. If God's grace is calling to you, don't harden your heart. He could be calling right now to you. If today you hear his voice, harden not your heart. Excellent questions. And I would ask you to join me now in a little prayer. O Lord, be with us all and help us to follow your teaching. Help us to lead a holy life. Help us who are Christians to follow Christ and his gospel. And help us in this world to bring the good which Christ has come to bring us all. In the name of the Father, and of the Son, and of the Holy Spirit. Amen.

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I love being a parish priest. I love it when a parish comes to life, when people in the parish grow in their relationship with Jesus. Many times people who have been coming to church have never encountered Jesus in a deeply personal way. I love to see that happen. I love to see when people from outside the parish come in and encounter Jesus. I love it when they grow in their faith, when they discover their gifts, and when a parish begins to mobilize to come to life. I'm passionate about what we call parish renewal. And when we talk about parish renewal, this is ultimately about how do we see people from outside our parishes come to experience the mercy of God, the mercy of God. Imagine our parishes being places where people within the parish and outside of the parish regularly encountered the great mercy of God. And at this point, I want to pause and ask you a question. And the question is this: from or for? From or for? If you desire the renewal of our parishes, if you desire to see our parishes come to life, is it about what you want from people or what you want for people? Pope Francis, in his famous quote about the missionary option, said, "I dream of a missionary option. That is a missionary impulse capable of transforming everything so that the church's customs, ways of doing things, times and schedules, language and structures can be suitably channeled for the evangelization of today's world rather than for her self-preservation." You see, brothers and sisters, sometimes our desire and our efforts for parish renewal can be based on the instinct of self-preservation. We realize if we don't change, if we don't do something, we might not be around. We sometimes say, well, you shouldn't say that because God's promise of protection is on the church. Yes, indeed, on the universal church, not on the particular church. Our history shows that once vibrant local churches can cease to exist. Where is the great church of Hippo? Where are the churches of the Galatians, the church of Ephesus? So we need to be on guard. We need to be vigilant. Self-preservation is a good motive. It's a God-given motive. But if that's all that motivates us, we're not going to be able to see the fruitfulness God desires for us, because if it's from an instinct of self-preservation, it's about what we want from people. I want you to join us so we can stay alive. I want to use you rather than what I want for people. When we want for people, that is about love. It's rooted in love. We want people to experience the mercy of God, not because of what we can get from them, but what we want for them. I think that this desire of this heart of love for people is something that Jesus modeled so incredibly well in his ministry. We see it time and time again. And Jesus reveals to us the heart of God the Father. This Jesus who said to Philip in the Last Supper, "Philip, if you've seen me, you've seen the Father." Jesus who said, "I and the Father are one. No one knows the Father except the Son and those to whom the Son reveals him." Jesus reveals the Father to us. He does it throughout his ministry. Divine mercy doesn't just take us face to face with the person of Jesus, but we encounter the heart of the Father, the heart of God the Father. And one of the great places in the scriptures where Jesus reveals to us the heart of the Father is the great parable of the prodigal son. It's an incredible passage of scripture, Luke chapter 15, the three parables, the parable of the lost sheep, the lost coin, and the lost son, as it is called. And I want to take some time to look at this parable, this great parable Jesus tells, to draw out some aspects, some observations about the heart of the Father. And I dare to propose to you that our parishes be places that reflect these qualities, so that we can embody the radical mercy of God. Now, before
we look closely, I just want to say that, well, we have an expression in English that we say the deck is stacked, the cards are stacked, because Jesus tells this parable, he sets up the story to make sure that his listeners, the

religious leaders of the time who were angry with him for talking with tax collectors and sinners, he sets up the story to make sure that they absolutely despise this young man, that this young man is absolutely despicable.

And this is an honor-shame culture. His father could have had him put to death. Instead, the father gives him his half of the inheritance, which is radical. So he dishonors his father. He leaves home. He dishonors his family. He leaves the land of Israel. He dishonors his nation. He lives amongst the Gentiles. He dishonors his faith. He lives a dissolute lifestyle, an immoral lifestyle. He dishonors his very self. And then in a time of famine, he finds himself feeding what? Pigs. What a great job for a Jewish boy, feeding pigs. And if this isn't enough to feed pigs after dishonoring family and father and nation and his very self, he would eat pig food. Jesus says he wanted to eat pig food. And even worse than wanting to eat pig food, no one would give it to him. That's how Jesus sets up the story. And so, 10 points about the Father that we can learn from and seek to embody in our parishes. The first one is this: the Father was outward looking. St. Luke says that his Father saw him. That means the Father was looking out, not looking in. How many of our parishes are looking out? So many of our parishes are turned in on themselves. They are what Pope Francis called self-referential churches, church in themselves, of themselves, for themselves. Brothers and sisters, this is about our fundamental posture. Which way do we face? There are times when we turn in, but our fundamental posture is to be an outward one. If we are to be a missionary church, if we are to be a church that reflects the heart of the Father, mission first and foremost is identity. And perhaps this is the root of the confusion. We often think that mission is something that we should do or might do. But mission is who we are, not what we do. And when we understand that it is our very identity, then it will convert our posture from inward to being outward looking. In the work we do with parishes, we talk about moving from maintenance to mission. And I want to be clear that we're not saying that maintenance is bad and mission is good. Both are good. Both are mandated by Jesus, because by maintenance, we mean the care of the flock, pastoral care, caring for the sheep. But Jesus didn't just say, feed my lambs and feed my sheep. He said, go out into the deep water and let down your nets for a catch. We're called to do both. But when we make pastoral care of the flock primary, there is never enough time or energy or resources to go out. But when we make going out primary, we mobilize the people of God to action, we harvest their giftings, and we also do pastoral care. The Father was outward looking, and so must be our parishes. Second point, he was vigilant. St. Luke tells him that the Father saw his Son while he was still far off. That means he was not asleep. He wasn't just looking outwards. He was vigilant. He was scanning the horizon. He saw him at a distance. He was actively looking. How vigilant are we in our parishes? Are we so overwhelmed by all the administrative tasks that weigh us down? Are we so overwhelmed with caring for ourselves that we have no time or energy or vision to look outwards? Can we look at our city, at our communities, the way God the Father sees and say and beg God to reveal to us what he's calling us to do as parishes? Can we walk the streets of our parish and pray and say, Lord, give us eyes to see, give us a heart to respond? The Father was vigilant, and so must be our parishes. The third point, the Father was moved. We hear he wasn't just outward focused, he wasn't just vigilant, he was moved. Now, how many of you were here when Nikki Gumbel spoke on Tuesday morning? Nikki, he kind of stole a bit of my talk.

it's okay. It is wonderful. It works. The Holy Spirit is at work. Because Nikki talked about a Greek word that's very difficult to translate. And it's used, as Nikki mentioned, it's used in this passage, esplanknizthe, which comes from the noun, the splankna. And the splankna is not the heart. It's down here. It's the guts. It's the intestines. This is a word that is difficult to translate. We sometimes translate it as tender mercy or tender compassion. But one thing for sure is that it is literally a visceral word. It's a visceral reaction. And this is the reaction of the Father. It's a feeling word. The Father feels it. And it's the same verb that Jesus uses in the parable of the Good Samaritan when he sees the broken man, esplanknizthe. It's the same verb that Jesus uses when he sees the widow of Nain, esplanknizthe. When Jesus sees the crowds who are harassed and helpless like sheep without a shepherd, esplanknizthe. It's the noun that's used in the Benedictus, which is prayed every single day in the church when we speak about the tender mercy of God. The Father feels it. The question is for us as parishes, do we feel it? Do we care? Jesus said, the Son of Man came to seek and to save the lost. Do we care? The fourth point, being moved within internally leads to external movement. We hear that the Father goes to the Son. He doesn't just walk to him, he runs to him, which is shocking. He runs to him. He goes to him. The Father is the missionary. You see, the missionary is the sent one. So often at our churches, even the best of our churches, we say to people on the outside, come on in, when we should be saying to people on the inside, get on out. Now, that's what we say every time we say Mass at the end. We say, go. It's the Misa. But I wonder how many of us really connect with that. We are the ones called to make the missionary journey, but we often just unlock our doors and expect those out there to journey to us. The Father goes to the Son. We are called to be parishes that go out actively. The fifth point, and this is something that has been the fruit of a lot of are the cause of a lot of reflection in my life. He didn't focus on the repentance. Now let's go back and consider the Son. Sometimes we talk about the repentance of the Son. Father, I have sinned against heaven and against you. But even his repentance, think about it. What was it that motivated the Son to return to the Father? It was free food and a comfortable bed. At least in my father's home, I won't have to eat pig food. It wasn't exactly a perfect contrition, was it? It was very mixed. And as the Father runs to him and embraces him, if you notice, as the Son begins his rehearsed act of contrition, the Father isn't even listening. The Father cuts him off quickly. Get a robe, get a ring, get the sandals quickly. The Father is almost not even interested in the act of contrition. Now, I'm not sure what that means for us as a church, but I know this, that sometimes we have become perhaps overly focused on ensuring that acts of contrition are as painful as they possibly could be. As a priest, hearing confessions, I've heard some acts of contrition that would, I think that's why I've gone gray, to tell you the truth. Some quite gruesome acts of contrition. And even as a penitent going to confession, even though the vast majority of experiences have been incredibly life-giving, there have been several times where rather than confession being humbling, it's been humiliating. Where I've been lectured and didn't exactly feel like I had encountered the mercy of God. I think of the beautiful act of contrition that is

in the ritual itself. It's the first suggested act of contrition in the ritual that comes to us from the Gospel of Luke chapter 18, the great story of the Pharisee and the tax collector. Lord Jesus, Son of the living God, have mercy on me, a sinner. Amen. That's the only prayer we need, brothers and sisters. We don't need to give lavish descriptions of the torments of hell that we truly deserve. Lord Jesus, not that I don't believe in that. The Lord saves us from something. Lord Jesus, Son of the living God, have mercy on me, a sinner. I was going through the conference book, and the act of contrition in this book is beautiful. I'm going to take it home to my parish and put it up inside the confessional. It's a beautiful prayer that focuses on the mercy of God. He didn't focus on the repentance. Another thing about the Father is that he made no reproach. Reflect on that. There's no reproach to this Son, this despicable Son, who does not deserve this response of God. He makes no reproach. And I know that in my own life, I would probably fall into some sarcastic, passive-aggressive response to this Son. I remember, to my shame, times as a young priest where I would make passive-aggressive remarks at such times as Christmas and Easter. I don't know if this happens in your country, but in Canada, all of a sudden at Christmas, a lot of Catholics appear that we don't see any other time. And it's very annoying because they take our seats and they take our parking spaces. And I used to make little jokes at the end of Mass. It's wonderful that you were here today, but we do this every week, you know. Why don't you come to the church when we have more than Easter lilies and Christmas flowers? And reflecting on my own response, my own heart to people that come in this way, I've realized in many ways that I was taking it personally. It was almost like I was personally offended that they weren't coming regularly to my parish. And I remember the words of St. Paul, who says, love does not take offense. The heart of God does not take offense. God does not make a reproach. Number seven, the Father has a sense of urgency. He says, quickly, quickly. Brothers and sisters, reaching out beyond our borders to help reach people who are far away from God and reconcile them with the Father, to help them encounter Jesus, to fall into the arms of the Father and to come home to the church is the most important task that we can ever do. And I sometimes wonder, where is our sense of urgency? Even if we have parishes that agree to engage in evangelization, outward-focused evangelization, not just doing a catechetical program and calling it evangelization. Even parishes that decide to do this, sometimes there's this sense of, well, you know, maybe next year or the year after, and the Father is saying, quickly, quickly. There is urgency to the great mission that Jesus has gave us. The heart of the Father is urgent, and it urges us to move. Number eight, he killed the fatted calf. Now that's a fat calf. Get the fatted calf and kill it. This is about, what do we celebrate in our churches? Celebration is very important. Because when it comes to the question of parish renewal, it's not just about doing this or doing that or what is called best practices. These things are important. We have to learn them. We have to take practices from some other place and learn how to do them in our particular cultural context. But the most important thing is transforming the culture. And that is kind of like the air we breathe, the water in which we swim. Because if we simply implement programs and don't change the culture, it will remain isolated. The fruit of evangelization will be minimal.
And culture is shaped by what we tolerate and what we celebrate. If we celebrate people coming to the Father, to the heart of the Father, if we celebrate people encountering the mercy of God, just as you are here in this conference, our parishes will become characterized by that very mercy. We need to begin to celebrate the fact that Jesus changes lives. We need to celebrate the fact that the prodigal has returned. Where I come from, in many of our parishes, what we celebrate is who's been hanging around the longest. We even give people medals. Jesus tells us that we are to celebrate those who are newly arrived. The last will be first. I remember a number of years ago in my parish, we were seeing great transformation in people's lives. Many people encountering Jesus and coming to the sacraments. There's always a sacramental moment in conversion. It may be baptism. It may be confirmation. In Eucharist, it often involves the sacrament of reconciliation. And yet, even though theologically these are public sacraments, the reconciliation with the church is experienced in a very intimate, private way. The community doesn't celebrate it the way that it does an adult baptism or confirmation. And the question was, with so many people having their lives transformed by Jesus, how do we celebrate this as a parish? For many years, we would feature testimonies. We would tell stories. It's so important. If we are to see the culture of our parishes change, we need to tell stories of transformation. Keep telling stories, even though sometimes when you start to tell stories, some Catholics get a little bit uncomfortable. They'll say, Father, we're Catholic. Why are we talking about Jesus so much? Why? Someone actually said that to me. Why are we talking so much about conversion? I'm not comfortable with this language. Brothers and sisters, we need to become comfortable with that language. We need to tell stories and help others to tell their own stories. But I got to tell you something. When you kill the fatted calf for the younger brother, then sometimes you have to deal with the older brother. And so that's what I want to speak to you about next. In every single parish that I've ever been in, I've struggled with the older brothers. Now let's think for a moment about the older brother, about who he is. What does he tell us about himself? Where is he when the party begins? When his younger brother arrives, where is he? What's he doing? He's working in the fields. He's hardworking. He's dedicated. He's committed. He's obedient. He says to his father, I have never disobeyed one of your commandments. He's hardworking. He's dedicated. He's loyal. He is obedient, but he's full of rage. He's full of anger. Why? Because he says, all these years, I have worked like a slave for you. He has the identity of a slave. He doesn't know what it means to be a son. And sometimes we have older brothers in our parishes who have worked hard, who have never disobeyed, who have been loyal, who work like slaves, but do not know what it means to be a son or daughter of God. And they see these younger brothers returning, and it can get difficult. I remember at one parish when a group of longtime parishioners staged a protest at a women's prayer breakfast because we were featuring the testimonies of people who had been converted, women who had experienced conversion. They prepared the foods and then marched out of the kitchen, took off their aprons and left because they did not like all this talk about conversion. And I remember one day I was praying with this text and I realized it's not enough. It's not

0: enough to have a heart for the younger brother, the father also has a heart for the older brother. The father loves the older brother. It says, my son, everything I have is yours. Everything is yours. I love you. But we must celebrate. And this brings me to the last point. He insists on the party. He's not backing down. He pleads with the older brother. He goes out and pleads with him. But he's not backing down. He insists on the party. And I find it incredible that Jesus doesn't tell us how the story ends. But the father has a heart for the older brother. It's not just the younger brother. And if we are here today and you're connecting with this message and you have missionary passion, we must remember we also have to care for the older brothers and plead with them, invite them, but not let their opposition prevent us from celebrating what God celebrates. Jesus says there is more rejoicing in heaven over one repentant sinner than over 99 righteous. Even the parable of the lost coin, it's funny. The woman loses a coin. She searches it and finds it. And then she spends two coins throwing a party for having found one coin. It's the economy of the kingdom of God. It's what God celebrates, and it's what we must celebrate if we will be a church that reflects the heart of the Father. And so as we reflect today on this call to embody the mercy of God, we remember that our parishes do not exist in the abstract, but our parishes are made up of people. And if our parishes are to reflect the heart of the mercy of God, the heart of the Father, we need to cry out to God to change our hearts, to turn our hearts of stone into hearts of flesh, to touch our eyes so that we see, so that we may not be inward focused, that we may be an outward focused church that's vigilant, that has the capacity to be moved, a church that will actually run and go out to people, a church that will not try to dissect and analyze and interrogate those who return, a church that is generous, a church that has a sense of urgency, a church that kills the fatted calf for the younger son and yet loves the older brother and has the party anyway. I want to tell you a story about Jen. Jen was a parishioner at my last parish who had gone to church as a child but had left the church and saw it as an impenetrable place, somewhere where she was sure she would not be welcomed. She'd had an injury and was passing by the church one day and came in. And through a process of being welcomed in the parish, she came on Alpha and had a powerful experience of God's love. And she wrote this: I'm probably the most underqualified person there is to write anything about God. I don't know a whole lot about religion, so to speak. I don't know many Bible verses by heart. I don't know the details of Catholicism. I don't really even know how to say the rosary, but I'm eager to learn. That being said, these things I do know as sure as I am breathing. I know that the power of God is amazing. I know that I am not in control of my life. I know that God is always with me. I know that God uses people in beautiful ways. And I know that God isn't trying to punish me. I know that God loves me. Although that was a really tough one to accept. Brothers and sisters, all over the world, in every city, in every town, in every village, there are people like Jen who hunger for God, who thirst for God, but sadly, they do not see our parishes as places where they would be welcomed. Because of the messiness of their life, because of their past, because of their woundedness and their brokenness. But if we become churches that reflect indeed the merciful heart of the Father, then we will be having many, many celebrations and parties.
1: Good morning, everyone. Maybe you'll join me in a prayer. In the name of the Father, Son, and Holy Spirit. Amen. So, Lord Jesus, we ask you to help us to see ourselves with your eyes of mercy, as you love us, accept us, and cherish us. And we ask this through the intercession of Mary, our mother. Mary, take each one of us by the hand and lead us into the heart of your Son, which burns with love for us. We invoke our guardian angels that all the seed God sows during this time of conference might fall on good soil in our hearts. And we call upon our confirmation saints to pray for us and intercede for us. And I ask St. Therese of Lisieux to bring down the fire of the Holy Spirit from heaven so that we might be set ablaze with that same Spirit. Father, Son, and Holy Spirit. Amen. I've got a friend who was a skinhead and he was very involved in drugs and violence and crime. And he went into a phone box, a phone cabin. And while he was in this phone box, there was a card of Divine Mercy. And he picked up this picture of Jesus and he put it in his pocket. And a few days later, he was walking past the Catholic Church and he saw the same picture outside the church. So he walked into the church and he felt the presence of Jesus. And one of the priests came out from the sanctuary and he said to the priest, "Why do I feel this incredible presence of God in this church?" And he said, "Because we believe Jesus is present in the Eucharist." Many years later, he became a Franciscan. And he was asked to preside at a funeral mass. And when they got up to speak about the man he was burying, they said this man would be known for going round to phone cabins, phone boxes, and public places and putting Divine Mercy cards around these places. And he realized that the man was the man who had put that card in that phone box all those years ago. And he remembered the words of Jesus, "If you bring me one soul, there's your soul saved." In my own life, I had no concept of God's mercy. I was baptized a Catholic, but I was never brought up as a Catholic. I never went to Catholic school. I never went to church. At the age of 10, I came home a normal night and my parents told me that I had to choose who I wanted to live with because they were getting divorced. And the two people I love most in this world had crushed me inside. So I think I made an unconscious decision that I wouldn't love anymore because I really thought if you love, you just get crushed. My dad ended up remarrying and my stepmom thought the best way of bringing up a kid was by beating them senseless each day. So that was my upbringing. At the age of about 13, I started stealing because I wanted someone to take notice of the pain that I was in. I wanted someone to tell me that they loved me. But because my dad was a policeman, it just added to the beatings. At 15, I was put in youth prison and I actually thought it was better in there than being at home. So I left home at 15. At 19, I was in prison again, and there was another change in me. So the way I dealt with all the abuse I suffered as a child is I just turned that abuse into anger. So I was always fighting. So I was put on 23-hour solitary confinement. And I seriously thought about taking God's greatest gift, my own life. But God must have been there because I didn't take my own life. But I came out of there more angry and more bitter than ever. And I met some guys who seemed to have everything. They had the best cars, the best girls. They walked into a club and everyone stopped because they had this power and this respect. And I wanted that

power. I wanted that respect. So I started working for these people. But before very long, I wasn't working for them. I was working with them. And these were the people who ran most of the organised crime in London. So to my shame, I was involved in major drug deals, protection rackets, vicious crime of all sorts. There was a time where I would seldom leave my house without carrying a gun. Now I would never leave my house without carrying a rosary. And I think this is far more powerful than any gun I've ever come across. And I slowly obtained everything that the world says makes you happy. I had the penthouse apartment, the sports cars, more money than I could spend at times. But inside there was this big hole of emptiness. I remember our late Holy Father, St. John Paul II, said, "The person who gives us the desire to search for him in our hearts is Jesus. And until we personally know Jesus, the world will be meaningless." Well, because I didn't know Jesus, I tried to fill that emptiness with what the world offered. I was on crack cocaine, smoking dope, drinking really heavy, very promiscuous. But the more drugs I took and the more promiscuous I became, more my soul died inside. I was working a club that we part-owned in the West End of London, and I ended up hitting this man, and I truly thought I had killed him. And what scared me the most is I didn't care. And as I drove home, I thought, what have I become that I could actually take someone's life and not even care? I came in this normal night and I realised I was having a heart attack. And with all the cocaine I was taking, it wasn't surprising. But I knew I was dying there and then, and I knew I was going to hell. And I cried out for another chance, not because I was sorry, but I didn't want to go to hell. And I immediately felt lifted up. And I said the first prayer I'd ever said. I said, "Up to now, all I've done is take from you, God. Now I want to give." And as I said that prayer, I felt God's love, the power of his Holy Spirit, come all the way through me. Do you know, that happened over 30 years ago. And just before Christmas, I was doing a talk in Manchester in England to about 2,000 18-year-olds. And one of them asked me a question. What was it like when you first felt God's love for you? And I burst into tears because it was the most purest, beautifulest love I've ever felt. The only person I knew out of faith was my mum, and I didn't see a lot of her in them days, but this night I went round and told her what had happened to me. She said to me she had prayed for me every single day of my life, and 9 days before this, she had prayed a 9-day novena to the patron saint of hopeless cases, St. Jude. And it was on the 9th day of my mum's novena that I truly believe I felt and heard the voice of God in that flat. My stepfather, who gave me my first Bible, I just opened it up randomly. And the first page it fell on was the story of the prodigal son. And I knew it was me. I knew everything I had taken from God I had just wasted. There's a true story of a man who takes his son to school every day, and every day he takes him to school, he says, "I'll be here waiting for you when you come out." And every day the little boy looks through the classroom window and sees his dad waiting by the gates, goes running up and gets a big hug off him. And his father says, "I'm always there to be here for you. I'm always there to love you." Well, on this one day, there was a massive earthquake. And by the time the father gets to the school's a mass of rubble. But there underneath the rubble are all the kids. So this father starts pulling off the stones one by one. And some of the villagers help him, but most of them say, "They're all dead, you're wasting your time." Well, after 24 hours of this, this father's hands cut to bits by the

stones. Everyone gives up, but he carries on searching, fighting back the tears and calling out his son's name. After 36 hours, he hears a whimpering sound and he calls out Ahmed, and he hears the words, Papa, Papa. And as he removes all these stones, all the children are still alive. And his son was heard to say, I told you my father would be here for me. I told you my father would never stop searching for me. Well, in the same way that that father was searching for his son, I realised God the Father had never stopped searching for me, even under the rubble of my sinfulness. So I started searching, and I wondered where the true faith was, because I hadn't been brought up in any religion. And I met a priest who told me about a retreat that was happening. Well, I'll be honest with you, I thought a retreat was lying on a beach, Bacardi breezer, joint, nice girl, just chilling for a couple of weeks. And I thought I could do the holiday, so I'd go on this retreat. Well, when I got there, it wasn't like I imagined. And there was about 250 young people. And the first talk I heard was a talk by a priest, Father Slavko, Give Me Your Wounded Heart. And as I listened to him speaking about how every sin we commit is like on a wound in our heart, I was looking at a crucifix. And for the first time in my life, I realised why Jesus died on that cross. Because the darkest, most terrible sins I had ever committed, he gladly carried in his heart to that crucifixion. And I was filled with real sorrow for my sins. But much more than that sorrow was this overwhelming joy. Because it was like Jesus saying to me, John, I love you so much, I go through this all again just for you. And I started crying. I cried for the first time since I was 10. I hadn't shed a tear since my parents told me that they were getting divorced. But that part of my heart that I had closed to love, through Jesus' sacrifice, he was able to open it again. I came out of that talk and I said a prayer to Our Lady. And I said, what is it that your son wants me to do? And I felt Mary whisper, go to confession. I'd never been to confession in my life. And I think I had broken every commandment there was. But somehow she gave me the courage. And I went to confession. And the priest I went to confession to was Father Slavko. And at the end of this confession, he put his hand on my head and absolved me from my sins. But it wasn't his hand, it was Jesus' hand. And I knew in my heart that I was forgiven. See, I didn't realise our heart is like a window. And on one side of that window is God's unconditional love pouring down every second of every day. But on the other side of the window are all the things we do wrong. And eventually we can't see how much God loves us. All we can see is how unworthy we are. Well, I took all that sin and I tipped it out of the foot of the cross. And it was like I was alive again. I could feel the wind on my face. I could hear the birds singing. Because the sin had killed me, but the confession had brought me back to life. I truly believe that we can't truly be vessels of God's mercy without receiving God's mercy. We'd have a reconciliation service tonight where you'd have the opportunity to go to confession. I pray that you make the best confession you've ever made in your life and you really taste the gift of freedom that Christ crucified brought each one of us. And maybe those sins you've never had the courage to confess before, you might have the courage to confess them tonight so that you can be a true vessel of God's mercy. And in case you're worrying what the priest might think of you, like I was worried what Father Slavko might think of me, when I looked into his eyes, he was crying. He wasn't judging me.

He was Jesus to me. Then there was a mass, and I had no concept that this white thing was meant to be Jesus, because he made no sense to me. But I said a simple prayer, and I said, if this is truly you, Jesus, then please show me. As I received Jesus on that day, it was like I was taken to heaven, and I knew I'd be a Catholic till the day I died. Do you know, it's not so long ago when I was in this country that I had the honour of visiting the old prison where many priests and nuns were martyred. In my own country, it's not so long ago where mass was outlawed in the time of Elizabeth I. And any priests who were caught would be hung, drawn and quartered. Well, there was a woman who was caught hiding priests. She had 3 children and she was pregnant with her 4th child. And the judges didn't want to put her to death because she was a popular lady, always feeding the poor. So they said to her, if you take the Bible in your hand and you swear never to hide another priest, you can go free. But if not, you'll be taken outside and you'll be stripped naked. You'll have a stone placed behind your back, and there'll be a board placed on top of you, and there'll be boulders placed on that board over 3 days, and you'll be slowly crushed to death. And the reason why they put the stone behind your back is so your back snaps and you're in agony the 3 days it takes you to be crushed to death. Now remember, she can go back to her husband and her children, and she's pregnant. She said, give me the Bible. She took the Bible in her hand and she said, I swear by Almighty God, if ever a priest needs hiding, I will always hide him, because it's from his hands I receive Jesus Christ on earth. They took her outside and slowly crushed her to death. Her name was St. Margaret Clitheroe, a normal mum who knew to the point of not just giving her own life, but her unborn baby's life for Jesus in the Eucharist. I left that retreat and I had the honour and privilege of working with St. Mother Teresa of Calcutta. She was the person who really taught me how to love again, how to love myself and how to love others. She was also one of the first people I ever met who had no fear. I was meant to have worked with some of the hardest men in London. They're all paranoid out their heads. But here was this little nun who had no fear of anything. And when I reflected why Mother Teresa had no fear, do you know what I think it was? Pure love drives out all fear. Pure love drives out all fear. She was so filled with God's love that there was no more room and fear in her life. And the more I've tried to open my heart to that love, the less fear there's been in my life. Now I spend my life trying to give because I was so sick of taking. I remember when I came back from working with Mother Teresa, I wanted to give again. And I started working with the homeless. And I had this lie in my head that anyone who was homeless was either a druggie or a drunk. One of the first guys I met on the streets, I said to him, you should stop abusing alcohol. He said, I don't take alcohol. I said, well, then you should stop abusing drugs. He said, I don't take drugs. And I used to smoke at the time. As you can see, I've stopped now. And I said, well, you should stop smoking. This is the hypocrite I was. And he said, I don't smoke. He said, do you know what you should do? I said, what? He said, you should stop judging people. He taught me far more than I taught him. And other people we used to help were housebound people. One of them was a Quaker. She had leukemia. And each time I'd take her out for a little ride in her wheelchair, when we come back, she'd ask me to pray with her. And each time I'd say a prayer, and then there'd be a silence, almost like she was waiting on the Holy Spirit.

spirit. On one occasion she prayed, and to my dying day, I'll never forget what it was like praying with Jesus Christ. I visited her in the hospital the night she died, and I gave her a rosary. Now remember, she was a Quaker. She said, I know what this is. This is Our Lady's hand, and she'll lead me to Jesus. Do you know she died exactly 1 hour after I gave her that rosary? Pray for us sinners now and at the very hour of our death. We also used to take kids who were dying to Lourdes. One little boy was called Stephen. He had cancer of the spinal cord, 10 years old. But you even looked at this little boy, he'd beam a smile that'd melt your heart. And when I used to take him in my arms, before he'd have one of these terrible spasms, he'd pucker his lips so that he could kiss me on the side of the face. He taught me more about love than I could ever teach him. But the person I think I was really helping when I was visiting those homeless guys was a part of my own wounded heart, because I know what it's like to be homeless. And when I was visiting Winifred, I was visiting another part of my own wounded heart, because I know what it's like to be in prison, like Winifred was in prison. And when I was holding Stephen in my arms, I was holding a part of my heart in my arms, because I know what it's like to be 10 and have no one love you. I think it's through giving God's mercy that we receive his freedom. And the more I've learned to give, the more I've received. I had the honour of meeting my second living saint, Saint John Paul II. And he went through all the darkness in our world today, the horrendous drug addiction, the materialistic greed, the sexual immorality in our society, abortion, where even a mother's womb isn't a place of sanctity anymore. But he said, there's one thing that the darkness can never put out. He said, that's the light of Christ. You are the light of Christ. Burn for Christ and burn brightly and never be afraid, for the darkness can never take over the light. We are the light of Christ. We are his vessels of mercy. Let us burn for Christ and burn brightly and never be afraid. And the more we open our hearts to his mercy, the more we open our hearts to his love, the more we transform the world around us. I love the analogy of a candle when it goes into a darkened room and the candle says, I beg to differ. This room isn't full of darkness anymore. Now this room is full of light. Every time we reach out and help Jesus in the poor, in the sick, in the prisons, in the schools, every time we light a candle, every time we say a prayer, every time we receive the Eucharist, we become that light. We become those vessels of mercy and we transform this world. I pray that each one of us at this conference truly begins to understand God's plan for us in a new and more powerful way, so that we might leave this conference setting this world ablaze with his Holy Spirit. My final story is a true story. There was two 16-year-old boys and they both make a pact, a promise that they'll be pilots when they grow up because they love flying and aviation. One of them dies in a terrible plane crash and the other one's devastated because not only has he lost his best friend, but he's lost him to the very thing he loves, flying. So he locks himself in his bedroom and for 3 days he won't come out of his bedroom. On the third day, his mum's banging on the door, worried about him, and he opens the door and he hands her the Bible. And he says, Mum, I'm no longer afraid. I know God's calling me to be a pilot, and that's what I'm going to be.

and off he goes to school. When his mum's amazed because he never reads the Bible, and every time it says in the Bible, "Do not be afraid," he had highlighted it in pen. It says in the Bible 366 times, "Do not be afraid," one for every day of the year, including leap year. And that kid grew up to be Neil Armstrong, the first man to walk on the moon. He wasn't afraid to say yes to God's invitation. I prayed that each one of us say yes to God's invitation, and we become this light, this mercy that our world is so desperate for. By the way, the Franciscan who walked into that phone box was the Franciscan who taught me the chaplet of mercy. I pray it twice a day, once at 3 o'clock in the afternoon and once at 3 o'clock in the morning. And I've done that for the last 20 years. And you know, when I pray the chaplet of divine mercy, I pray specifically for souls who are in jeopardy of hell, that they might know and understand and receive God's mercy. Let us be his vessel of mercy, and let us change this world into a world of mercy. God bless you.

0: Gracie, this next argument is going to really irritate you. And it goes like this. Planned Parenthood is a wonderful organization providing essential health care to women.
1: Look, does Planned Parenthood provide some important healthcare services like pap smears and HIV testing? Of course they do. But I simply cannot be supportive of the pap smear going on in room number one while a baby is being dismembered in room number two. It's really that simple.
0: I always say, let me tell you three facts that sum up what Planned Parenthood is all about. They're the most prolific killer of unborn children in this country, particularly the children of blacks and minorities, and that they then sell their body parts for profit. That's Planned Parenthood.

0: The Holy Father's prayer intention for the month of August is for evangelization in the city. Let us pray that in large cities, often marked by anonymity and loneliness, we find new ways to proclaim the gospel, discovering creative paths to build community.
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2: We're on a mission to explore St. Augustine in Florida, home to the National Shrine of Our Lady of La Leche at Mission Nombre de Dios, site of the first parish mass to be celebrated in the history of the United States. Reports of countless miracles as the Virgin Mary continues to intercede for families, even today. Let's explore St. Augustine. My name is Michael O'Neill. I'm the Miracle Hunter. I research and investigate the supernatural, traveling the world to take a deeper look at how miraculous events have had a transformative effect on world history, inspiring some of Catholicism's most famous devotions and most magnificent churches. From miraculous images of the Virgin Mary and the inexplicably incorruptible bodies of great saints, to the miracles of the Eucharist and those who bear the wounds of Christ, journey with me around the globe to see the wonders that have inspired the fascination and faith of believers for centuries.

To get to this oldest Marian shrine in the United States, we must take a 2.5-hour flight from Chicago and then drive an hour southeast, almost to the Florida coast. The origin story of this place of grace dates back centuries. On September 8, 1565, the Feast of the Nativity of the Blessed Virgin Mary, five ships sailed into a small cove along the northeast coast of what the Spanish referred to as La Florida, or modern-day Florida. The ships carried Spanish missionaries under the command of General Pedro Menendez de Avilés. Menendez and his crews had been sent by King Philip of Spain with orders to secure the land for Spain, establish a colony, and convert the Native American Indians to Catholicism. The expedition's chaplain recorded the event in his diary. He wrote, "On Saturday the 8th, the general landed with many banners spread to the sound of trumpets and the salutes of artillery. As I had gone ashore the evening before, I took a cross and went to meet him, singing the hymn, Te Deum Laudamus. The general, followed by all who accompanied him, marched up to the cross, knelt, and kissed it. A large number of Indians watched these proceedings and imitated all that they saw done." Menendez was so deeply impressed with this beautiful land on the northeast coast of Florida that he named it San Agustin, in honor of the saint upon whose feast day he had first sighted land. This later became the city of St. Augustine, Florida, America's first permanent European settlement and oldest city. Today, St. Augustine is home to more than 15,000 people. The exact spot at which Menendez landed was the site of the Tumucuan village under the authority of Chief Siloy. As they approached the shore, a great number of Tumucuan were waiting to greet them in a gesture of friendship. The explorer was accompanied by a military contingent of 500, 27 families, and people with 37 different trades, numbering more than 200, and seven diocesan priests. Jesuit and Franciscan missionaries would come on later voyages. In this place, Menendez claimed the land in El Nombre de Dios, in the name of God. This would become the longest-running Franciscan mission during the Spanish mission period. Menendez's goal was to establish a formidable military defense of Florida, as well as to pave the way for the establishment of missions to evangelize Florida's Tumucua, Guale, and Apalache people. The fleet's chaplain was a secular priest named Francisco López de Mendoza Grajales. Not only was he the fleet's spiritual leader, but he kept a detailed log describing the historic passage and landing. Thus, we have a chronicle of the voyage and establishment of the St. Augustine colony. Following Menendez's veneration of the cross, Father López offered a mass of thanksgiving. The mass was offered at a rustic makeshift altar that was little more than logs pieced together. Those gathered around the altar were General Pedro Menendez, the colonists, soldiers, and the Tumucuan Indians who had lived on these shores before the time of Christ. It is noteworthy that the Mass was celebrated here and the blessing of God was sought before even the first step was taken to raise a human habitation. Thus, the altar was older than the hearth. This same altar would be used repeatedly for Holy Mass until a chapel could be built. Following the liturgy, Pedro Menendez hosted a wonderful feast for the Spaniards and their new native friends, the Tumucuans. It is also likely that the Tumucuans contributed native fare such as turkey, venison, gopher, tortoise, mullet, and other fish. Some historians have cited this as the first community act of religion and thanksgiving in the first permanent European settlement in the land. The current altar is an interpretation of the original makeshift altar, yet allows visitors to gain an impression of what the original altar looked like and what the first mass on U.S. soil might have been like. Today, the rustic altar is used for the celebrating of mass during pilgrimages, weddings, and other special

occasions. Each year, on a Saturday close to the founding date of September 8th, a Mass is celebrated at this altar, following a reenactment of the landing of Pedro Menendez and Father Lopez for Founders Day. At the end of a long and

as a beacon of faith for those who pass by. The present cross was erected in 1965 and completed in 1966. Like Prince of Peace Votive Church, the Great Cross was constructed to celebrate the 400th birthday of Christianity in this land and the founding of the city of St. Augustine. The cross is a monument to the growth and spread of Christianity and the numerous missions throughout Florida and beyond. It serves as a reminder of Christ's ultimate sacrifice on the cross, as well as the vital role of the Catholic religion in the history of both Florida and the United States. The Great Cross is the tallest freestanding cross in the Western Hemisphere and consisting of 200 stainless steel panels in various sizes. The base of the cross is covered with granite slabs, several of which have names inscribed as memorials with family or other loved ones. It rises as if it is reaching to heaven and illumined at night. It can be seen from miles around and is a majestic reminder to all that this land has been claimed for God. Near to the Great Cross is a splendid bronze statue of Father Lopez. The statue stands 11 feet tall and was crafted by Dr. Ivan Mestrovich, a native of Croatia. It portrays Father Lopez in priestly vestments, preaching the gospel. Father Lopez is considered the first parish priest and pastor of the United States. Today, the Diocese of St. Augustine alone contains 73 individual parishes. Immediately south of the Great Cross stands the Mission Plaque, a bronze plaque memorializing the nearly 200 mission facilities established by the Spanish in the First Spanish Period, from 1565 to 1763, to evangelize the native people. Diocesan priests from Spain began the initial missionary work in St. Augustine, but later Pedro Menendez petitioned the Jesuit order for missionaries. The first Jesuits arrived in 1566, and within months, Jesuit Father Pedro Martinez was martyred by hostile Native Americans. The first Catholic parish church in St. Augustine was built in the year 1572. Recurring hostile encounters with nearby tribes forced the Jesuits out of the area, and they withdrew entirely by 1573. In 1578, Franciscan priests arrived and continued the work until 1763. Mission work was carried out under extreme hardships and dangerous circumstances. It extended from Mission Nombre de Dios to as far south as present-day Miami, and as far west as Pensacola, and as far north as the Chesapeake Bay. It is estimated that some 100,000 Native people embraced the Christian faith during that era. While some problems existed between the missionaries and the indigenous, there clearly was an abundance of positive relationships. The story is told of some who walked from Tallahassee to St. Augustine, a distance of more than 200 miles, to request that the governor of Florida send missionaries to their people. In contrast to the California missions, none of the Southeast missions stand today. The only remnants are foundations unearthed through archaeology. This plaque is a tribute to the courageous missionaries and the missions they founded in the Florida region. Before his death in the year 1574, Pedro Menendez wrote in his diary, "After the salvation of my soul, there is nothing I desire more than to spend my days in La Florida, working for the salvation of souls." Menendez's pledge represents the dedication of the courageous missionaries who spent their lives evangelizing the faith. Few people know that Florida has been baptized with the blood of martyrs. Even though there were plenty of kind and friendly native tribes, hostile ones also existed. There are 57 known martyrs for whom credible evidence of martyrdom exists, but there are countless more that remain unknown. During a long period of native uprisings, men, women, and children, both Native American and European, were gruesomely tortured, often by being hung on a burning cross for refusing to deny their faith. They have become known as the Florida Martyrs, and the Mission Nombre de Dios is a representation of the fruits of their spiritual sacrifice. In the middle of the mission is a small chapel reflecting the Spanish mission style of the 16th century. Outside the entrance and above a small mission bell stands a statue of St. Peter holding the keys to the kingdom given to him by Christ. Inside the chapel is a replica of the statue of Our Lady of La Leche, giving visitors a quiet place to

pray and reflect. This figure of Mary as Our Lady of La Leche is unique among Marian devotions for many reasons. When the Spanish missionaries came to America, they brought with them their devotion to Nuestra Señora de la Leche y Buen Parto, or Our Lady of the Milk and Happy Delivery. It is a title believed to have been brought to Spain by crusaders in the Middle Ages. Its roots are found in a grotto in Bethlehem, where Mary is said to have nursed the child Jesus. While images of the nursing Madonna are prevalent throughout Western Europe, a particular devotion to Our Lady of La Leche blossomed in Madrid during the reign of Philip III of Spain. The statue depicts Our Lady sitting with great love and dignity and tenderly nursing the infant Jesus. The devotion won the hearts of the Spanish people, and in the new land, it quickly won the hearts of the Timucua, Guale, and Apalachee Native Americans. It continued to spread as more Native Americans were converted and more missionaries, explorers, and colonists came to this continent. The earliest evidence of a chapel on the site is from the archaeological foundations dating from 1677 to 1678. After reacquiring the land from the U.S. government, the first diocesan bishop, Augustin Varo, built a chapel here in 1875 to restore the devotion. This chapel, too, met its demise during a hurricane the following year. The historic chapel was completed during the administration of Bishop Michael J. Curley from 1914 to 1921. When a hurricane damaged it in 1926, Mrs. Amelia Hardin restored the chapel in memory of her husband, General Martin Hardin, a prominent Union general. While it is small and simple, it is at the same time exquisite. About 30 people can be comfortably seated inside. It is simply furnished with a votive candle stand in the back, stations of the cross on the sidewalls, wooden benches, and a plain wooden altar in the front. Humble stained glass windows let in a splash of sunlight. The chapel's simplicity adds to its allure while at the same time compelling those who enter to focus on the beautiful statue of Our Lady of La Leche, which rests on a pedestal in an alcove behind the altar. Our Lady of La Leche is so graceful and modest, so tender and loving, that this depiction of her nursing her child seems perfectly natural, just as any human mother nursing her child. The first statue brought by Spanish colonists to St. Augustine returned to Cuba during the Spanish withdrawal in 1763 and has been lost. The current statue is a modern image yet just as beautiful and meaningful. Those who come to the chapel find it to be a place of spiritual comfort and renewal. The historic chapel stands under a canopy of oak and cedar trees and has become the center of devotion for thousands of women who come to pray for Our Lady's intercession in difficulties of motherhood. Almost daily, women appear at the shrine to offer thanksgiving for petitions granted regarding pregnancy and childbearing. Additionally, men and women of all walks of life arrive seeking the consolation and intercession of this most tender of mothers in a wide variety of concerns. While none have been formally approved by the Church, anecdotal evidence says that Our Lady of La Leche has granted countless miracles and continues to intercede for families. These historic grounds offer many opportunities for visitors to deepen their faith and grow closer to God and His Mother Mary, including an outdoor Stations of the Cross, Seven Sorrows of Mary, statues of various saints, pathways and gardens for quiet prayer and reflection, and the Michael Gannon Bridge, named after the noted author and historian of the same name. The Rosary Garden is a special attraction that opened in conjunction with the canonical coronation in the year 2021. Each rosary bead is 16 times larger than those of a typical rosary and is crafted from blue calcite collected in Madagascar. The beads are linked with a stainless steel chain 30 inches above the ground. In addition to the 7-foot crucifix made from red cedar trees that had been destroyed by recent hurricanes, the centerpiece of the garden is a coquina grotto with an image of Our Lady of La Leche. The Rosary Garden is the perfect place to pray and meditate on the lives of Jesus and Mary. Notably, there is an archaeological site at the mission. First discovered in the 1950s by then mission director and amateur archaeologist Father Charles Spellman, the archaeological site is near to the historic chapel. Today, the dig is being

conducted by researchers from the University of Florida in collaboration with Flagler College. Since the project began in 1993, the archaeological team has slowly and meticulously unearthed some of the most important discoveries in the history of St. Augustine, including the foundation of the 17th century chapel and friary. Walking the grounds, one can see gravestones scattered here and there amongst the gardens. These are the graves of early colonists and missionaries who were part of the founding and work of the mission. We also find the graves of 6 federal soldiers buried here during and after the United States Civil War. Finally, we see the graves of the founders of the Sisters of St. Joseph of St. Augustine. The sisters came to this area from Le Puy in France to teach liberated slaves after the Civil War. These graves help us recall the sacrifices of those who have contributed to the mission of this sacred place. The Shrine of Our Lady of La Leche originally was built as a votive chapel for Prince of Peace. It is located toward the south entrance to the mission grounds. Commissioned by Archbishop Joseph P. Hurley and built in 1965 to commemorate the mission's 400th anniversary, this regal church was dedicated to prayer for God's protection from atomic warfare during the Cold War. Former director of the Mission Nombre de Dios and historian Michael Gannon oversaw this building project. It is built of local coquina, a natural rock formation consisting of limestone and small particles of broken seashells that form a strong building material. The coquina was artfully cut with diamond saws to assure smooth edges, unlike the structures built of the same material. This type of construction symbolizes the strength of the Christian faith and the efficacy of prayer in the face of adversity. An impressive brightly colored window depicting the Holy Spirit hovers above the church entrance. At the invitation of Bishop Felipe Esteves, priests from the Immaculate Conception community in Colombia serve the shrine. Today, priests from the community live next to the grounds and provide pastoral care and pilgrimage planning and support. They also offer a special Marian spiritual seminar in 3 parts for all pilgrimage groups. Confession and Holy Mass are offered daily, as well as the exposition of the Blessed Sacrament, the rite of blessing a child in the womb, the Chaplet of Divine Mercy, and the Rosary. In 2019, the Shrine of Our Lady of La Leche was elevated to national shrine status by the United States Conference of Catholic Bishops. This status means that it is formally designated as a place where the faithful may make a pilgrimage. The Holy Father, Pope Francis, has recognized the importance of the Our Lady of La Leche devotion by granting the statue a canonical coronation. It is a rare honor of distinction granted only by the Pope to images of Jesus, Mary, or Joseph that have great devotion in their local communities and should be honored more broadly in the Church. The coronation took place on Saturday, October 10th, 2021, at the Cathedral Basilica of St. Augustine. The coronation was officiated by Carlos Cardinal Osoro Sierra, Archbishop of Madrid and Papal Legate, Diocese of St. Augustine Bishop, Most Reverend Felipe J. Esteves, and Archdiocese of Miami Bishop, Most Reverend Thomas G. Wensky. The ornate golden crown was sculpted in northern Italy and now graces the head of the coronated statue of Our Lady of La Leche in the historic chapel. A smaller version of the same crown rests upon the head of the child Jesus in his mother's arms. The canonical coronation of Our Lady of La Leche is one of only 4 such Marian coronations in the United States. The on-site Shrine Museum is a fascinating place, with displays depicting the history of the mission from its inception to current times. Here we can find a model of the first parish mass. Period artifacts, carefully preserved, have been respectfully placed in glass cases for all to see. One can view 16th century sacred vessels used for the Catholic Mass, much like those used by Father Francisco Lopez during the first Holy Mass in the land that would become the United States. The most astounding artifact in the museum is the actual coffin in which Pedro Menendez was buried when he returned to Spain. The coffin was acquired through the efforts of John B. Stetson Jr. and transported to St. Augustine. Eventually, it was gifted to Mission Nombre de Dios, where it was believed to be best displayed.
The popularity of the National Shrine of Our Lady of La Leche has grown to an astonishing extent over the years. It is not uncommon for tour groups with as many as 2,000 to 3,000 people to visit the mission and shrine, often overwhelming the facilities. Thus, it has become necessary to increase the infrastructure to accommodate the large number of visitors each year. When in 2015 the Prince of Peace Votive Church was reconsecrated as the Shrine Church of Our Lady of La Leche, the building was enlarged by 2,500 square feet. This made room for the Our Lady of Fatima prayer room in the Prince of Peace Tower, where prayers for peace continue. The second phase of the expansion of the grounds included upgrades to the bridges and bulkheads previously damaged by Hurricane Matthew. The new Pilgrim Center now also includes a large meeting and retreat room to accommodate groups and a covered outdoor pavilion. An emphasis on evangelization has been added to the Shrine's mission, marked by the reestablishment of the Confraternity of Our Lady of La Leche by Bishop Esteves in 2019. Certainly a fitting way to evangelize devotion to Our Lady. And now our time in St. Augustine at the National Shrine of Our Lady of La Leche has drawn to a close. We leave this mission and its great history and miracles with the reassurance to turn to the Mother of God for comfort in our own necessities.

0: There are a lot of promises in the AI world right now.
1: Labor is changing, and not just labor, but human creativity. And these are so intimate to what it means to be human.
2: It is up to us. It's up to each one of you to ensure that this culture remains human.
3: Joseph Pieper was a philosopher from 20th century Germany.
0: He was worried that we were becoming slaves of this work-centered culture.
4: If artificial intelligence is going to take away the difficulties of work, the real question there becomes, what gives our life meaning? And that is precisely the question that Pieper poses.
5: For Pieper, is not a question of how much free time do you have. It's a question of what are you doing with your free time.
3: What he says about those things is maybe even truer today than it would have been in his time.

You exist here and now, right? Right. Yet, to exist, you depend on things. Like, if there was no air to breathe, that would be problematic. The I couldn't live right here and now sort of problem. Well, this tells me something about you. You're contingent. Contin what? Look, it's not an insult. It simply means you're not a necessary being. You don't have to exist, or you could exist in another way. Like you could be redheaded instead of blonde, or you could not have a head at all. This leads us to scratch the heads we do have and ask, why? Why me? Why that? These questions simply affirm my existence is not necessary, so my existence can't explain itself. What does? Since you've asked. Based on this undeniable fact, there exist contingent beings here and now, meaning unnecessary. St. Thomas Aquinas argues to the existence of a necessary being, God. We've already laid out the first premise, and I premise. That's not just me saying promise, weird. A premise is a statement that supports our conclusion. Let's go. There exist contingent beings here and now, you, me, and ha, everything in the universe, undeniable. Second premise. If something exists here and now, what it takes for that thing to exist must exist. Huh. We've already voiced this. Whatever exists needs an explanation for its existence. Third premise. Since we exist, there must exist what it takes for us to exist. Can our existence be the explanation? Nope. We've already ruled that out as unnecessary beings. The same applies for everything in the universe, because it's just like us. Unnecessary. Conclusion. What it takes for us to exist here and now can't be found within the universe because itself cannot be contingent. It must go beyond the universe if it's to explain anything in the universe. It must be the answer to its own why. Namely, this being must be necessary. It couldn't not be, meaning it's eternal, and it couldn't be in another way, meaning it's unchanging. This being we call God.

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2: Mine is on EWTN.
0: Huh?
1: You're kidding.
0: EWTN? Who can that be?
1: Yeah, explain.
2: Jesus Christ, of course. The greatest influencer of all time. 2,000 years and still going strong.
0: Wow, never thought of it that way.
1: Yeah, makes you think.
2: Who is your influencer?
3: Majestic Queen of Heaven and Mistress of the Angels, you receive from God the power and command to crush the head of Satan. Therefore, we humbly beg of you, send forth the legions of heaven, that under your command they may seek out all evil spirits, engage them everywhere in battle, curb their pride, and hurl them back into the pit of hell. Who is like unto God? With firm confidence, we present ourselves before you, our most loving Mother, afflicted and troubled as we are, and we beg you to let us understand the love you have for us by granting this petition, if it be according to the will of God and profitable for our salvation. Good and tender Mother, you shall ever be our hope and the object of our love. Mother of God, send forth the holy angels to defend us and drive far from us the cruel foe. Holy angels and archangels, defend and keep us.

We've come from Częstochowa to the ancient city of Krakow. And for most of us modern Catholics in the United States who don't know a great deal about Krakow, there are two things about it we do know. One, that our Holy Father was Archbishop of Krakow, and secondly, that the shrine and convent of the Divine Mercy, the tomb of Sister Faustina, is located right outside the city of Krakow. So we're going to have a beautiful visit today to the chapel and to the grounds where Sister Faustina lived and worked and where the Divine Mercy revelations took place. Right this minute, I'm sitting in a room that is a replica of the room in which she died of tuberculosis in 1938. Her real room is in the convent itself, so the sisters have set up this room as a replica. I think you'll enjoy this visit. It deeply moved me. And as I was offering Mass in the Chapel of Divine Mercy, I felt at home with all the people in the world who are suffering and need the mercy of God. Join us now.

This striking gospel, the gospel of judgment, and yet the gospel of mercy, preceded as it is today by the responsorial psalm, "The Lord is kind and merciful," is a totally appropriate one for us to celebrate joyfully and thankfully the opportunity to offer Mass here in the chapel where Sister Faustina's mortal remains are, and where indeed she saw the vision of the divine mercy. I don't have to tell you that this vision and these apparitions and the private revelations were subject to very severe scrutiny by the church, primarily because the earliest editions of them in translation were quite inaccurate. And for some 20 years, this devotion was, as it were, under interdict. When Cardinal Wojtyła was Archbishop of Krakow, where we are today, he assigned a theologian to carefully study, review, and see that a proper, authentic edition was put out. And of course, when this was done, the Holy See withdrew the warning and notation against the Divine Mercy devotion. Sister Faustina, of course, was long dead when this happened. A humble lay sister, she really never had any ideas of getting involved in this. This was not an apostolate that she chose. It wasn't something that she thought she ought to do by any means. It was, as these things are, something that happened to her, as it happened to Bernadette and to Catherine Laboureil. You don't get up in the morning and make up your mind you're going to have a divine apparition. If you do, you have a lot of other troubles. This is something that comes directly from God. And so this humble soul, in her short life, became like Bernadette and Catherine Laboureil and Margaret Mary Alacoque and the children of Fatima. She became the messenger, if you will, the prophetess of a message that was not her own. People sometimes criticize the message. Why did she say this? Why did she say that? I'm sure she could not defend those things. They were not her ideas. One of the ideas, because it relates to the Last Judgment, which our Lord speaks about so mysteriously today in John 5, is the possible salvation of those who are dying far away from God. Because of the events at the World Trade Center, many people were asking me, what about their son, their daughter, who had drifted away from the church, who perhaps was not leading a good life? Was there any hope at all? And Saint Faustina records a conversation that was revealed to her, a series of conversations actually, published by the Divine Mercy in Stockbridge, Massachusetts, the Marian Press, called Conversations with the Merciful God, taken from the diary. This is from diary 1486, in which Jesus says, "O soul steeped in darkness, do not despair. All is not yet lost. Come and confide in your God, who is love and mercy." This is a conversation with someone who is dying, who is in that millionth of a millionth of a second between life and death. And the soul is in darkness and wraps itself in darkness. "My child," Divine Mercy says, "listen to the voice of your merciful Father.
In the soul, this reply arises. For me, there is no mercy. It falls into greater darkness, a despair which is a foretaste of hell, and makes it unable to draw near to God. Jesus calls to the soul a third time, but it remains deaf and blind and hardened and despairing. And then the mercy of God begins to exert itself without any cooperation from the soul. God grants it final grace. If this too is spurned, God will leave the soul in its self-chosen disposition for eternity. Grace emerges from the merciful heart of Jesus and gives the soul a special light by means of which the soul begins to understand God's effort. But conversion depends on its own will. The soul knows this. For her, this is the final grace. And should it show even a flicker of goodwill, the mercy of God will accomplish the rest. And Christ says, my omnipotent mercy is active here. Happy the soul that takes advantage of this grace. And the lost and despairing soul says, is it possible for me there is yet mercy? And Jesus answers, there is, my child. You have a special claim on my mercy. Let it act in your poor soul. Let the rays of grace enter your soul. They bring with them light, warmth, and life. And the soul says, but fear fills me at the thought of my sins, and this terrible fear moves me to doubt your goodness. And Christ answers, my child, all your sins have not wounded my heart as painfully as your present lack of trust does. That after so many efforts of my love and mercy, you would still doubt my goodness. Jesus does not let the soul finish, but raising it from the ground, from the depths of its misery, he leads it into the recesses of his heart, where all of its sins disappear instantly, consumed by the flames of divine love. Here, soul, are all the treasures of my heart. Take everything you need. And the soul says, O Lord, I am inundated with your grace. I sense that a new life has entered into me, and above all, I feel your love in my heart. And so, this despairing and lost soul is saved. Now, as a matter of fact, Saint Faustina walked right up to the edge of a heresy. Here's a girl with 3 years of education, and she could have easily fallen into a heresy by saying that Christ saves the soul against its will, or that the soul has no choice. But she did not do that. Now, there are those, and I get letters from them, who object to this, saying, of course, it is a private revelation. And indeed, so it is. So is the Sacred Heart of Jesus. So are the revelations of our Blessed Lady, Lourdes, Fatima, and others. One of the theologians, Ronner, says that these are given to the Church to focus our attention on a particular aspect of the mystery of God that we need at a particular time. They are not the same as sacred scripture, but they are judged by the Church to see if they are compliant and in agreement with sacred scripture. Now think of it. Think of our divine Savior on the cross. This is the moment of salvation. There never was a more important moment in the history of the world. Every single event that takes place when Christ is on the cross, in fact, from the agony in the garden to the resurrection, is absolutely laden with meaning and mystery. And there on the cross,

0: we have the thief. We call him the good thief. He wasn't so good. He became good. He admits that he is there through his own fault. And there in the midst of the drama of salvation, the Son of God, so to speak, stops the drama and is this poor little thing saying something rather self-centered. He's not glorifying God. He says, "Don't forget me. Little me. Insignificant me. Criminal me. Don't forget me." And what does Christ say? "Today you will be with me in paradise." If you need any scriptural justification for what Saint Faustina said she experienced with the divine mercy, there it is. There are rather conservative Catholics who do not like the divine mercy devotion. They're angry at God for being merciful. They write me letters. They don't like the fact that God is merciful. Everybody should really get it. I receive letters like this. And it says that this encourages religious indifference. It would encourage religious indifference in those who obey the law of God out of fear. Indeed, it would. But what is Christ looking for? Those who obey the word of God out of love, out of gratitude, out of a response to divine love. Those who obey God out of contrition rather than attrition. Attrition is sorrow for sin because of its dire consequences. Contrition is sorrow for sin because one has hurt the loving God. If you look at the image of the Divine Mercy here in the chapel, you see the Polish words underneath, which means, "Jesus, I trust you." What a marvelous saying. "Jesus, I trust you." Recently, our little community had the opportunity to carve out of a piece of woods way up on top of a mountain in the Catskills a little cemetery. There's nobody buried there yet, but we didn't have a cemetery, and we were able to get, through a kind benefactor, this piece of land, and we opened a little cemetery. One of the brothers built a beautiful grotto of the Sacred Heart of Jesus, which Sister Faustina says is the same image as the Divine Mercy. And each one of us will get a little tombstone with our name on it, and I propose that each one can choose a few words from Scripture, from someplace else, to put on their tombstone. Since I'm the only person I know who ever planned my own cemetery, I have decided what the words are going to be. "Jesus, I trust you." The words of the Divine Mercy. As this difficult century goes on, the century which began so dramatically with an act of terrorism, I think that Almighty God has given the grace of the Divine Mercy to the Church through this very humble nun, so that in these merciless times, times of infanticide, times of terrorism, times of possible nuclear war, biological warfare, those who believe will say, "Jesus, I trust you." And those who, for one reason or another, have slipped away from faith, or who do not have faith, may, in the last moments of earthly existence, between life and death, that they themselves may experience the Divine Mercy. I'd hate to think that the whole salvation of the world is in the trembling hands of the clergy. When I was growing up, you know, we emphasized getting the last rites, and you had to get the last rites, the holy anointing, the viaticum, in order to make it. I'd hate to think that we're carrying the salvation of the world. I do believe in the holy sacraments. I certainly want to receive them. But it's like some of the people that were in the Twin Towers that day, as that whole world was collapsing around them, were they suddenly in a presence so peaceful, so gentle, so loving. They were terrified, as they ought to have been, in that they must have been in that difficult time. And did they not hear a voice say, "Do not despair, all is not yet lost. Come and confide in your God, who is love and mercy." I cannot imagine any belief more consistent with the New Testament and with the picture of the merciful Savior than precisely those sentiments which Saint Faustina, in her humility and humble simplicity, believed that the Savior of the world said to her. Ultimately, what is her message? Four words: Jesus, I trust you. Amen.
1: How many people came to the shrine?
2: About 65.
1: 65 people. Which part of the United States are you from?
3: East Coast.
4: West Coast. 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
1: California.
5: New York.
1: New Jersey.
6: Washington.
7: Seattle, Washington.
1: Connecticut. What about Massachusetts?
8: We like that.
1: Not yet. Not yet.
9: Mm-hmm. I visited there.
1: And how long have you been in Poland?
10: 2 days.
1: 2 days. And what have you visited already? Częstochowa. Częstochowa is the national shrine of the Blessed Mother for Polish people. She is the Queen of Poland, and she is specially venerated over there. Dobrze. And here in the shrine, in a special way, we venerate the Divine Mercy. As you could see on the left side, in the church, there was the miraculous image of the merciful Jesus. The relics of Saint Faustina are just beneath the image on the altar. The votive offerings that you could see on the walls are just a part of the gifts donated by people who were miraculously healed through her intercession. Nowadays, thousands of people are coming here and to ask Jesus for graces. They come here to thank him for the graces received. And they, in a special way, they want to entrust themselves to the merciful love of God. In this place and in this chapel, Sister Faustina was praying too. One day, Jesus told her, "In the old covenant, I sent prophets to my people wielding thunderbolts. Now I am sending you with my mercy.
11: Yes, it was.
1: Now I am sending you with my mercy to the people of the whole world, because I don't want to punish the aching mankind. I want to heal it pressing to my heart." Before Sister Faustina received that big task, first God carefully prepared her to fulfill it. Sister Faustina was born in 1905. She was born in a small village of Głogowiec, which is near Łódź. At the age of 16, Sister Faustina went to work for the wealthy families. Then at the age of 20, she entered our congregation. The first year of religious formation, she spent in Warsaw. And then she came here to be a novice. In Krakow, Sister Faustina was a novice for 2 years, and at that time she studied the essence of the religious life. What the religious life is all about. What are the values of the vows? She also went deeper into the charism of our congregation. To explain you, the charism is like the gift of the Holy Spirit that is given to the founders of the congregation and to each sisters living in the congregation to fulfill a certain mission in the church. And the charism of our congregation is to cooperate with God's mercy to rescue the lost souls. Those people who are still alive, but because of sinful style of life, they are in danger of losing salvation for all eternity. The mission of Sister Faustina consists of 3 tasks. The first task was to remind us about merciful love of God. The second task was to implore God's mercy for the world, among others through the practice of 5 forms of the devotion to the Divine Mercy. And the third task was to initiate apostolic movement of apostles of the Divine Mercy. Sister Faustina, who followed the constitutions of the congregation, reflected on what God's mercy is. She could come deeply into that mystery, because she was endowed with the gift of contemplation. So it helped her a lot. What do you think? This is my question. What do you think? What is mercy? Generally, what is mercy? Forgiveness, compassion, love, forgiveness, understanding. Mercy is another name of love. Sister Faustina wrote down in her diary the words of Jesus, who said that tell that mercy is the greatest attribute of God. My mercy is so great that no mind, be it of angel or of man, will be able to understand it throughout all eternity. Sister Faustina's trust was tested, especially in difficult moments. There were moments when she couldn't rely on people, on their help, so she just went before the tabernacle and she used to say, I know that God is good and full of mercy. And even if the ground were to give way under my feet, I will not stop to trust in Him. The other times she approached Jesus in the tabernacle and said, Lord, even if you kill me, I will not stop to trust in you. There were such moments. Besides the attitude of trust, there was also the attitude of mercy that characterized her relation with other people. She said that mercy should penetrate our every thought, our deed, our word. She said to Jesus that each saint reflects one of your virtues, Lord. I want to reflect your mercy. I want this to be my badge for this life and for the next life. Mercy toward God. Finally, Sister Faustina became so mature that she offered her life for the people, She had a very deep sense

of the value of the immortal soul. So that's why she hastened to help, especially those people who were in danger of losing salvation. So generally, that was the life and mission of Saint Faustina. At the end, I would like to wish you to come to know deeper and deeply the message of God's mercy, and to experience it in your life, and to hear what Saint Faustina heard. Have fear of nothing. I am with you always. God bless you.

0: There are a lot of promises in the AI world right now.
1: Labor is changing, and not just labor, but human creativity. And these are so intimate to what it means to be human.
2: It is up to us, it's up to each one of you, to ensure that this culture remains human.
3: Joseph Pieper was a philosopher from 20th century Germany.
0: He was worried that we were becoming slaves of this work-centered culture.
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5: For Pieper, is not a question of how much free time do you have. 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

0: In the name of the Father, and of the Son, and of the Holy Spirit.
1: Amen.
0: I believe
1: in God, the Father Almighty, creator of heaven and earth, and in Jesus Christ, his only Son, our Lord, who was conceived by the Holy Spirit, born of the Virgin Mary, suffered under Pontius Pilate, was crucified, died, and buried. He descended into hell, where he was raised from the dead.
2: He ascended into heaven and is seated at the right hand of the Father.
3: Forgiveness of sin, resurrection of the body, and life everlasting. Amen.
0: Our Father who art in heaven, hallowed be thy name. Thy kingdom come, thy will be done, on earth as it is in heaven.
3: Give us this day our daily bread, and forgive us our trespasses, as we forgive those who trespass against us. And lead us not into temptation, but deliver us from evil.
0: Hail Mary, full of grace, the Lord is with thee. Blessed art thou amongst women, and blessed is the fruit of thy womb, Jesus.
3: Holy Mary, Mother of God, pray for us sinners now and at the hour of our death. Amen.
0: Hail Mary, full of grace, the Lord is with thee. Blessed art thou amongst women, and blessed is the fruit of thy womb, Jesus.
3: Holy Mary, Mother of God, pray for us sinners now and at the hour of our death. Amen.
0: Hail Mary, full of grace, the Lord is with thee. Blessed art thou amongst women, and blessed is the fruit of thy womb, Jesus.
3: Holy Mary, Mother of God, pray for us sinners now and at the hour of our death. Amen.
0: Glory be to the Father, and to the Son, and to the Holy Spirit.
3: As it was in the beginning, is now, and ever shall be, world without end. Amen.
0: O my Jesus,
1: forgive us our sins, save us from the fires of hell. Lead all souls to heaven, especially those who most need thy mercy.
4: We're standing at the grotto, where the angel of the Lord, the angel Gabriel, appeared to the Blessed Virgin Mary to invite her to become the mother of Jesus. As St. Luke tells us, the angel Gabriel was sent from God to a town of Galilee named Nazareth to a virgin betrothed to a man named Joseph of the house of David. The virgin's name was Mary. Upon arriving, the angel said to her, "Rejoice, O highly favored daughter. The Lord is with you. Blessed are you among women." And so we pray at this spot where the angel made this announcement to Mary. "Do not fear, Mary. You have found favor with God. You shall conceive and bear a son and give him the name Jesus. Great will be his dignity, and he will be called Son of the Most High.
0: Our Father, who art in heaven, hallowed be thy name. Thy kingdom come, thy will be done, on earth as it is in heaven.
1: Give us this day our daily bread, and forgive us our trespasses, as we forgive those who trespass against us. And lead us not into temptation, but deliver us from evil."
0: Hail Mary, full of grace, the Lord is with thee. Blessed art thou amongst women, and blessed is the fruit of thy womb, Jesus.
1: Holy Mary, Mother of God, pray for us sinners now.
0: Full of grace, the Lord is with thee. Blessed art thou amongst women, and blessed is the fruit of thy womb, Jesus.
1: Holy Mary, Mother of God, pray for us sinners now and at the hour of our death. Amen.
0: Hail Mary, full of grace, the Lord is with thee. Blessed art thou amongst women, and blessed is the fruit of thy womb, Jesus.
1: Holy Mary, Mother of God, pray for us sinners now and at the hour of our death. Amen.
0: Hail Mary, full of grace, the Lord is with thee. Blessed art thou amongst women, and blessed is the fruit of thy womb, Jesus.
1: Holy Mary, Mother of God, pray for us sinners now and at the hour of our death. Amen.
0: Hail Mary, full of grace, the Lord is with thee. Blessed art thou amongst women, and blessed is the fruit of thy womb, Jesus.
1: Holy Mary, Mother of God, pray for us sinners now and at the hour of our death. Amen.
0: Hail Mary, full of grace, the Lord is with thee. Blessed art thou amongst women, and blessed is the fruit of thy womb, Jesus.
1: Holy Mary, Mother of God, pray for us sinners now and at the hour of our death. Amen.
0: Hail Mary, full of grace, the Lord is with thee. Blessed art thou amongst women, and blessed is the fruit of thy womb, Jesus.
1: Holy Mary, Mother of God, pray for us sinners now and at the hour of our death. Amen.
0: Hail Mary, full of grace, the Lord is with thee. Blessed art thou amongst women, and blessed is the fruit of thy womb, Jesus.
1: Holy Mary, Mother of God, pray for us sinners now and at the hour of our death. Amen.
0: Hail Mary, full of grace, the Lord is with thee. Blessed art thou amongst women, and blessed is the fruit of thy womb, Jesus.
1: Holy Mary, Mother of God, pray for us sinners now and at the hour of our death. Amen.
0: Hail Mary, full of grace, the Lord is with thee. Blessed art thou amongst women, and blessed is the fruit of thy womb, Jesus.
1: Holy Mary, Mother of God, pray for us sinners now and at the hour of our death. Amen.
0: Glory be to the Father, and to the Son, and to the Holy Spirit.
1: As it was in the beginning, is now, and ever shall be, world without end. Amen.
0: O my Jesus, forgive us our sins,
1: save us from the fires of hell, lead all souls to heaven, especially those who most need of thy mercy.
4: We're in the Church of the Visitation, where Mary came to greet Elizabeth at the house of Zechariah, as we read in the Gospel of St. Luke, chapter 2, verse 40. And Mary went into the house of Zechariah, and she greeted Elizabeth. And when Elizabeth heard the greeting of Mary, the babe in her womb leapt for joy, and Elizabeth was filled with the Holy Spirit. And she raised her voice in a loud cry and said, "Blessed are you among women, and blessed is the fruit of your womb."
0: Our Father, who art in heaven, hallowed be thy name. Thy kingdom come, thy will be done, on earth as it is in heaven.
1: Give us this day our daily bread.

0: Thy womb, Jesus.
1: Holy Mary, Mother of God, pray for us sinners now and at the hour of our death. Amen.
0: Hail Mary, full of grace, the Lord is with thee. Blessed art thou amongst women, and blessed is the fruit of thy womb, Jesus.
1: Holy Mary, Mother of God, pray for us sinners now and at the hour of our death. Amen.
0: Hail Mary, full of grace, the Lord is with thee. Blessed art thou amongst women, and blessed is the fruit of thy womb, Jesus.
1: Holy Mary, Mother of God, pray for us sinners now and at the hour of our death. Amen.
0: Hail Mary, full of grace, the Lord is with thee. Blessed art thou amongst women, and blessed is the fruit of thy womb, Jesus.
1: Holy Mary, Mother of God, pray for us sinners now and at the hour of our death. Amen.
0: Hail Mary, full of grace, the Lord is with thee. Blessed art thou amongst women, and blessed is the fruit of thy womb, Jesus.
1: Holy Mary, Mother of God, pray for us sinners now and at the hour of our death. Amen.
0: Hail Mary, full of grace, the Lord is with thee. Blessed art thou amongst women, and blessed is the fruit of thy womb, Jesus.
1: Holy Mary, Mother of God, pray for us sinners now and at the hour of our death. Amen.
0: Hail Mary, full of grace, the Lord is with thee. Blessed art thou amongst women, and blessed is the fruit of thy womb, Jesus.
1: Holy Mary, Mother of God, pray for us sinners now and at the hour of our death. Amen.
0: Hail Mary, full of grace, the Lord is with thee. Blessed art thou amongst women, and blessed is the fruit of thy womb, Jesus.
1: Holy Mary, Mother of God, pray for us sinners now and at the hour of our death. Amen.
0: Hail Mary, full of grace, the Lord is with thee. Blessed art thou amongst women, and blessed is the fruit of thy womb, Jesus.
1: Holy Mary, Mother of God, pray for us sinners now and at the hour of our death. Amen.
0: Hail Mary, full of grace, the Lord is with thee. Blessed art thou amongst women, and blessed is the fruit of thy womb, Jesus.
1: Holy Mary, Mother of God, pray for us sinners now and at the hour of our death. Amen.
0: Glory be to the Father, and to the Son, and to the Holy Spirit.
1: As it was in the beginning, is now, and ever shall be, world without end. Amen.
0: O my Jesus, forgive us our sins, save us from the fires of hell.
1: Lead all souls to heaven, especially those who most need thy mercy.
2: We're kneeling down at the Star of Bethlehem, where Jesus our Savior was born. Born to Mary, a virgin. Born a babe, having emptied himself of the glory of heaven, becoming poor to make us rich.
0: Our Father, who art in heaven, hallowed be thy name. Thy kingdom come, thy will be done, on earth as it is in heaven.
1: Give us this day our daily bread, and forgive us our trespasses, as we forgive those who trespass against us. And lead us not into temptation, but deliver us from evil.
0: Hail Mary, full of grace, the Lord is with thee. Blessed art thou amongst women, and blessed is the fruit of thy womb, Jesus.
1: Holy Mary, Mother of God, pray for us sinners now and at the hour of our death. Amen.
0: Hail Mary, full of grace, the Lord is with thee. Blessed art thou amongst women, and blessed is the fruit of thy womb, Jesus.
1: Holy Mary, Mother of God, pray for us sinners now and at the hour of our death. Amen.
0: Hail Mary, full of grace, the Lord is with thee. Blessed art thou amongst women, and blessed is the fruit of thy womb, Jesus.
1: Holy Mary, Mother of God, pray for us sinners now and at the hour of our death. Amen.
0: Hail Mary, full of grace, the Lord is with thee. Blessed art thou amongst women, and blessed is the fruit of thy womb, Jesus.
1: Holy Mary, Mother of God, pray for us sinners now and at the hour of our death. Amen.
0: Hail Mary, full of grace, the Lord is with thee. Blessed art thou amongst women, and blessed is the fruit of thy womb, Jesus.
1: Holy Mary, Mother of God, pray for us sinners now and at the hour of our death. Amen.
0: Hail Mary, full of grace, the Lord is with thee. Blessed art thou amongst women, and blessed is the fruit of thy womb, Jesus.
1: Holy Mary, Mother of God, pray for us sinners now and at the hour of our death. Amen.
0: Hail Mary, full of grace, the Lord is with thee. Blessed art thou amongst women, and blessed is the fruit of thy womb, Jesus.
1: Holy Mary, Mother of God, pray for us sinners now and at the hour of our death. Amen.
0: Hail Mary, full of grace, the Lord is with thee. Blessed art thou amongst women, and blessed is the fruit of thy womb, Jesus.
1: Holy Mary, Mother of God, pray for us sinners now and at the hour of our death. Amen.
0: Hail Mary, full of grace, the Lord is with thee. Blessed art thou amongst women, and blessed is the fruit of thy womb, Jesus.
1: Holy Mary, Mother of God, pray for us sinners now and at the hour of our death. Amen.
0: Hail Mary, full of grace, the Lord is with thee. Blessed art thou amongst women, and blessed is the fruit of thy womb, Jesus.
1: Holy Mary, Mother of God, pray for us sinners now and at the hour of our death. Amen.
0: Glory be to the Father, and to the Son, and to the Holy Spirit.
1: As it was in the beginning, is now, and ever shall be, world without end. Amen.
0: O my Jesus, forgive us our sins,
1: save us from the fires of hell. Lead all souls to heaven, especially those who most need thy mercy.
2: We kneel down before the first century manger made of stone, I was found

0: the cave in Bethlehem, the cave where Jesus was born. And this manger is still here for our devotion. These are the steps leading up to the temple of the Lord in Jerusalem, on which Joseph and Mary brought the infant Jesus for the presentation in the temple. We're standing next to a mikveh, a ritual bath, into which Jewish women would go to bathe 40 days after they had given birth. According to the law of Moses, they were considered unclean, that is sacred, until they took this ritual bath. And so Our Lady also did this, as Jewish law required. Our Father, who art in heaven, hallowed be thy name. Thy kingdom come, thy will be done, on earth as it is in heaven.
1: Give us this day our daily bread, and forgive us our trespasses, as we forgive those who trespass against us. And lead us not into temptation, but deliver us from evil.
0: Hail Mary, full of grace, the Lord is with thee. Blessed art thou amongst women, and blessed is the fruit of thy womb, Jesus.
1: Holy Mary, Mother of God, pray for us sinners now and at the hour of our death. Amen.
0: Hail Mary, full of grace, the Lord is with thee. Blessed art thou amongst women, and blessed is the fruit of thy womb, Jesus.
1: Holy Mary, Mother of God, pray for us sinners now and at the hour of our death. Amen.
0: Hail Mary, full of grace, the Lord is with thee. Blessed art thou amongst women, and blessed is the fruit of thy womb, Jesus.
1: Holy Mary, Mother of God, pray for us sinners now and at the hour of our death. Amen.
0: Hail Mary, full of grace, the Lord is with thee. Blessed art thou amongst women, and blessed is the fruit of thy womb, Jesus.
1: Holy Mary, Mother of God, pray for us sinners now and at the hour of our death. Amen.
0: Hail Mary, full of grace, the Lord is with thee. Blessed art thou amongst women, and blessed is the fruit of thy womb, Jesus.
1: Holy Mary, Mother of God, pray for us sinners now and at the hour of our death. Amen.
0: Hail Mary, full of grace, the Lord is with thee. Blessed art thou amongst women, and blessed is the fruit of thy womb, Jesus.
1: Holy Mary, Mother of God, pray for us sinners now and at the hour of our death. Amen.
0: Hail Mary, full of grace, the Lord is with thee. Blessed art thou amongst women, and blessed is the fruit of thy womb, Jesus.
1: Holy Mary, Mother of God, pray for us sinners now and at the hour of our death. Amen.
0: Hail Mary, full of grace, the Lord is with thee. Blessed art thou amongst women, and blessed is the fruit of thy womb, Jesus.
1: Holy Mary, Mother of God, pray for us sinners now and at the hour of our death. Amen.
0: Hail Mary, full of grace, the Lord is with thee. Blessed art thou amongst women, and blessed is the fruit of thy womb, Jesus.
1: Holy Mary, Mother of God, pray for us sinners now and at the hour of our death. Amen.
0: Hail Mary, full of grace, the Lord is with thee. Blessed art thou amongst women, and blessed is the fruit of thy womb, Jesus.
1: Holy Mary, Mother of God, pray for us sinners now and at the hour of our death. Amen.
0: Be to the Father, and to the Son, and to the Holy Spirit.
1: As it was in the beginning, is now, and ever shall be, world without end. Amen.
0: O my Jesus,
1: forgive us our sins, save us from the fires of hell, lead all souls to heaven, especially those who most need thy mercy.
0: When they left Jerusalem, they went for a day's journey thinking Jesus was still with them. When they looked for him among their relatives and acquaintances, and discovered that he was not there, they returned to the city of Jerusalem. Here we stand outside the Damascus Gate, the northern gate leading towards their home in Nazareth. And now we begin to pray the mystery of the finding of Jesus in the temple in Jerusalem.
2: Our Father, who art in heaven, hallowed be thy name. Thy kingdom come, thy will be done, on earth as it is in heaven.
1: Give us this day our daily bread, and forgive us our trespasses, as we forgive those who trespass against us. And lead us not into temptation, but deliver us from evil.
0: Hail Mary, full of grace, the Lord is with thee. Blessed art thou amongst women, and blessed is the fruit of thy womb, Jesus.
1: Holy Mary, Mother of God, pray for us sinners now and at the hour of our death. Amen.
0: Hail Mary, full of grace, the Lord is with thee. Blessed art thou amongst women, and blessed is the fruit of thy womb, Jesus.
1: Holy Mary, Mother of God, pray for us sinners now and at the hour of our death. Amen.
0: Hail Mary, full of grace, the Lord is with thee. Blessed art thou amongst women, and blessed is the fruit of thy womb, Jesus.
1: Holy Mary, Mother of God, pray for us sinners now and at the hour of our death. Amen.
0: Hail Mary, full of grace, the Lord is with thee. Blessed art thou amongst women, and blessed is the fruit of thy womb,

0: Jesus.
1: Holy Mary, Mother of God, pray for us sinners now and at the hour of our death. Amen.
0: Hail Mary, full of grace, the Lord is with thee. Blessed art thou amongst women, and blessed is the fruit of thy womb, Jesus.
1: Holy Mary, Mother of God, pray for us sinners now and at the hour of our death. Amen.
0: Hail Mary, full of grace, the Lord is with thee. Blessed art thou amongst women, and blessed is the fruit of thy womb, Jesus.
1: Holy Mary, Mother of God, pray for us sinners now and at the hour of our death. Amen.
0: Hail Mary, full of grace, the Lord is with thee. Blessed art thou amongst women, and blessed is the fruit of thy womb, Jesus.
1: Holy Mary, Mother of God, pray for us sinners now and at the hour of our death. Amen.
0: Hail Mary, full of grace, the Lord is with thee. Blessed art thou amongst women, and blessed is the fruit of thy womb, Jesus.
1: Holy Mary, Mother of God, pray for us sinners now and at the hour of our death. Amen.
0: Hail Mary, full of grace, the Lord is with thee. Blessed art thou amongst women, and blessed is the fruit of thy womb, Jesus.
1: Holy Mary, Mother of God, pray for us sinners now and at the hour of our death. Amen.
0: Hail Mary, full of grace, the Lord is with thee. Blessed art thou amongst women, and blessed is the fruit of thy womb, Jesus.
1: Holy Mary, Mother of God, pray for us sinners now and at the hour of our death. Amen.
0: Glory be to the Father, and to the Son, and to the Holy Spirit.
1: As it was in the beginning, is now, and ever shall be, world without end. Amen.
0: O my Jesus,
1: forgive us our sins, save us from the fires of hell. Lead all souls to heaven, especially those who most need of thy mercy.
0: Hail, Holy Queen,
1: Mother of mercy, our life, our sweetness, our hope. To thee we cry, who banishest us from thee. To thee do we send our sighs, with mourning and weeping in this valley of tears. Turn them, O gracious Advocate, and I mercy to our death. And after this our exile, show unto us the blessed fruit of thy womb, Jesus. O clement, O loving, O sweet Virgin Mary.
0: Pray for us, O Holy Mother of God.
1: That we may be made worthy of the promises of Christ.
0: The Father, and of the Son, and of the Holy Spirit.
1: Amen.
2: Amen. Amen.

0: In the name of the Father, and of the Son, and of the Holy Spirit.
1: Amen.
0: The Litany of the Divine Child Jesus. Lord, have mercy on us.
1: Lord, have mercy on us.
0: Christ, have mercy on us.
1: Christ, have mercy on us.
0: Lord, have mercy on us.
1: Lord, have mercy on us.
0: Christ, hear us.
1: Christ, hear us.
0: Christ, graciously hear us.
1: Christ, graciously hear us.
0: God, the Father of heaven,
1: have mercy on us.
0: God, the Son, Redeemer of the world,
1: have mercy on us.
0: God, the Holy Spirit,
1: have mercy on us.
0: Holy Trinity, one God,
1: have mercy on us.

0: Hear us.
1: Lamb of God, who takes away the sins of the world,
0: spare us, O divine child Jesus.
1: Lamb of God, who takes away the sins of the world,
0: graciously hear us, O divine child Jesus.
1: Lamb of God, who takes away the sins of the world,
0: have mercy on us, O divine child Jesus.
1: O Jesus, King of love,
0: I put my trust in your loving mercy.
1: Let us pray. O Lord Jesus Christ, you were pleased to humble yourself in your incarnate divinity and most sacred humanity, being born in time and becoming a little child to lead us. Grant that we may acknowledge infinite wisdom in the silence of a child, power in weakness, and majesty in humiliation. Adoring your humiliations on earth, may we contemplate your glories in heaven, who with the Father and the Holy Spirit lives and reigns forever and ever.
0: Amen.
1: In the name of the Father, and of the Son, and of the Holy Spirit.
0: Amen.

0: There are a lot of promises in the AI world right now.
1: Labor is changing, and not just labor, but human creativity. And these are so intimate to what it means to be human.
2: It is up to us. It's up to each one of you to ensure that this culture remains human.
3: Joseph Pieper was a philosopher from 20th century Germany.
0: He was worried that we were becoming slaves of this work-centered culture.
4: If artificial intelligence is going to take away the difficulties of work, the real question there becomes, what gives our life meaning? And that is precisely the question that Pieper poses.
5: For Pieper, is not a question of how much free time do you have. It's a question of what are you doing with your free time.
3: What he says about those things is maybe even truer today than it would have been in his time.
6: It's where heaven touches earth. Silence becomes song. And the humble encounter the most holy. Litanies from the Shrine of the Most Blessed Sacrament. The Chaplet of the Divine Mercy. The Holy Rosary with Mother Angelica. Stations of the Cross. Daily Mass. And more. 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
12: But some will say, you have faith and I have works. 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
13: King David is a towering figure in biblical history. He established Israel's monarchy on a firm foundation, and his dynasty endured longer than any other in the ancient world. But we misunderstand King David if we try to explain his successes in terms of politics and conquest. David was first and foremost a leader of worship. He was a reformer whose dynasty's great accomplishment was to build a new temple and fill it with songs of thankfulness and praise. I'm Mike Aquilina. Join me and Dr. Scott Hahn as we discuss the priestly kingdom of David. That's next on Letter and Spirit.

0: Welcome to Letter and Spirit, our ongoing conversation about Christian worship and the Word of God. I'm Mike Aquilina, and it's my pleasure to be having this conversation with you and with my good friend, Dr. Scott Hahn. Scott, welcome back.
1: Good to be with you, Mike.
0: Scott is professor of Scripture and Theology at Franciscan University of Steubenville, and he's author of many books, many of my favorite books, including this one that we're working through in this series, Letter and Spirit, From Written Text to Living Word in the Liturgy. Scott, thanks for writing this book.
1: You're very welcome.
0: But thanks also for guiding us through it in this television show. We've gone through creation. We've gone through the Exodus. We're working our way through the Old Testament, through the conquest of the Promised Land. And now we've worked our way to the kingdom.
1: We've worked our way to the kingdom.
0: And that's an aspect of the Old Testament that I think is much neglected by Christians today. We don't see it in Hollywood. We don't see it in catechesis as often as we see other elements of the Old Testament.
1: I think it's because David is hard for us to understand. Mm. On the one hand, he's a sinner who knows his weakness and who knows God's mercy. Yet on the other hand, he's a politician unlike any other politician we know from our own personal experience.
0: And yet there's so much more to the story.
1: That's right. Because when he finished the long conquest of the Promised Land by capturing Jerusalem, instead of, you know, military pomp and a great parade, he had a liturgical procession.
0: And that's the difference. We all know politicians who are sinners.
1: That's right. But this man was so mindful of God's mercy. He was so intent upon calling everybody's attention not to his glory, but to God's. He had the Levites carrying the Ark of the Covenant in a festival procession. In 2 Samuel 6, we see him changing the royal purple into a Levitical outfit. He wore a linen ephod so he could lead the procession along with the Levites. And as he did so, he would stop every few steps to offer a sacrifice. He shared a communion meal. He pronounced a blessing. He acted more like a priest than a king on the day of his great conquest and victory.
0: The priest-king, it harks back really to Melchizedek.
1: That's right, and to God's calling to Israel to be a kingdom of priests, mm-hmm. so that it's more holiness than just simple political or military power. And so when you see David leading the people in that way, it's not surprising that the thing that's on his mind more than anything else is not building himself a palace to impress all of the politicians in other countries. It's to build God a temple. Mm-hmm. And so he gets permission in 2 Samuel 7 from the prophet Nathan, first for himself to build the temple, and then for his son Solomon to build the temple. But the temple itself was a place of prayer, not just for the 12 tribes of Israel, but for all the nations.
0: Ah.
1: This becomes so clear that David is a man who not only wants to convince his fellow Israelites that to give God thanks and praise is the highest human act that we can perform, but he wants to inspire and ultimately convert the Gentiles who surround Israel as well.
0: Now you said he was a man after God's own heart, and that's in the Scriptures, but he was also a great, great sinner, one of the greatest in the Old Testament. How are we to reconcile these two aspects of the one man?
1: That's right. When you compare David, the second king, to Saul, his father-in-law, the first king, you actually see that God rejects Saul, though Saul was never one guilty of adultery like David was with Bathsheba, or even murder, as David committed with Uriah, Bathsheba's husband. And yet, why was it that God rejected Saul and yet not only accepted David, but was so pleased with him? David was a man of weakness, but a man intent upon God's strength, God's mercy, God's forgiveness. But most especially, you can see in the actions of Saul described in 1 Samuel, a man who was really blown away with his own political power, his military supremacy. And so he demoted Samuel the priest. He demoted the liturgy. He considered sacrifice to be something of a matter of state. And so he was over all of that as king. Mm. Whereas David understood himself to be a king, but he aspired to priestly holiness more than military might and political power. And so this is a path to humility. This is a path to mercy and forgiveness. This is also a path that can instruct many others so that they can understand the proper ordering of the temporal and the secular to the sacred and the eternal. He had things right.
0: And he really did set a model for proper repentance, didn't he?
1: He did. In Psalm 51, we have the greatest act of contrition in history.
0: I use that whenever I go to confession.
1: Oh, indeed. Well, it's prescribed by priests and confessors down through the ages. Okay. It inspired William James, the great Harvard professor, to quip at once. He said, "I would sin like David if only I could repent like David." And of course, we don't want to get into a cynical approach, but we can appreciate a humble sinner who knows the greatness of God's mercy and grace,
0: sure,
1: but who knows exactly where to find it, and that is in the sacrificial worship, mm-hmm, in the liturgy. So once again, God's Word brings us back to recognize where reality is most heavily concentrated.
0: And He established that model not only for Israel, but it continues today, right?
1: That's right. You know, we can learn many lessons from David. We can learn about God's mercy. We can learn about the importance of worship. But I think we can also assess the temporal affairs of political life in a way that subordinates all of that to the liturgy that we share in every day, no matter who we are. Every Sunday, we gather as God's people to offer the holy sacrifice of the Mass. If we could have a reality meter to show us where power is really found, we'd be surprised that it's not in the county courthouse, it's in the cathedral. It's not in the mayor's office, it's with the bishop. It's wherever the sacraments are celebrated. That is where the power of God is most heavily concentrated. That is where the healing grace for our country can be found in the most powerful ways.
0: And that's what David and Solomon knew, but it flew in the face of the general run of tyrants in their era, really, where we still have these gigantic monuments to the glory of the kings and pharaohs of the ancient world.
1: That's right. Well, it's not terribly difficult for us to imagine

0: that politicians once upon a time thought that power and wealth was more important than liturgy and worship, prayer and sacrifice. But David was somebody who seemed to never forget that, because when the conquest was complete, instead of, you know, earmarking a palace for construction, it was God's house, the temple, that he was intent upon building. And in fact, Psalm 132 describes how he postponed plans for his own palace in order to carry out the plans for the construction of the temple. He received the blueprint from God in a vision. He imparted them to his son Solomon, who was endowed with the spirit of divine wisdom to complete the construction of this holy house of prayer for all the nations. And that spirit of wisdom empowered Solomon to carry on the mission of his father, King David. Because it was David's mission not only to instruct Israel in the ways of God and to keep them from being perverted and corrupted by the Canaanites and the surrounding pagan peoples, it was his desire to convert the pagan peoples and to divert their attention to the Lord God so that the God of Israel would become the God and Father of all nations. And so the temple that Solomon builds ends up being a place of pilgrimage, not just for the 12 tribes of Israel, but for the Gentiles to come up and to discover through prayer and through song that the God of Israel is our Father, and that this covenant that he's established with David is establishing a kingdom that is priestly, that incorporates us. On pilgrimage, we discover through prayer and thanksgiving that we can be children of God too, along with the people of Israel.
1: You mentioned Solomon's carrying on, and he carried on in a lot of senses. He multiplied wives and concubines, but God even used that circumstance to his advantage, didn't he?
0: That's right.
1: To accomplish his ends.
0: Solomon used secular means to achieve spiritual ends. Mm. You know, back then, international diplomacy was usually conducted not just in signing papers called treaties, but entering into diplomatic marriage alliances. So when we read that Solomon ended up with 700 wives and 300 concubines, I mean, there is something off base about that, to be sure. But more than a pervert, Solomon was a diplomat, mm-hmm. and he was using the political means of antiquity to accomplish these spiritual goals, because through these diplomatic marriage alliances, he was calling Gentiles attention to Israel, to the God of Israel, to the temple that he had built. And not only that, but the spirit of wisdom enabled Solomon to write the Proverbs, to give instruction in universal terms. When we read the Law of Moses, we see something that is distinctively Israelite, almost parochial in its narrowness and focus. But when we read the wisdom of Solomon and the Proverbs, suddenly we see that God has found a way to dispense divine wisdom in a way that is international and truly universal, so that Egyptians can get it as much as Israelites.
1: Now Solomon built the temple, but it was really his father David who filled it, didn't he?
0: That's right. In fact, before Solomon constructed the temple, David had already begun to reorganize the Levites, who up until then had been carrying the ark and conducting all sorts of itinerant missions. But once Jerusalem was established as the place of the central sanctuary, and before the central sanctuary was constructed, David reorganized the four clans of Levi into 24 choirs, so that when the temple was built and the Ark of the Covenant was installed in the Holy of Holies, you have 24 choirs of Levites round the clock, 24/7, singing perpetual praise and adoration to God.
1: I'm remembering the title of a book. I think it's From Silence to Song.
0: That's right. Because when you look at Moses at Mount Sinai,
1: right,
0: there is no music there. There were no songs sung at Mount Sinai. But when you move from Moses to David, from Sinai to Zion, you move from silence to song. The musical praise and thanksgiving becomes the defining characteristic of the Davidic covenant, of the Jerusalem temple. Solomon was giving wisdom to the nations so that when they came up as pilgrims to Jerusalem, they would discover the songs of Zion. The Psalms, as it were, became the international hymnal so that the Gentiles could be illuminated as to the merciful plan of God to father the whole world as his family, not just 12 tribes in Palestine.
1: And what did this temple mean to the people who lived there?
0: Well, you know, it was a place of prayer for all the nations. It was also a place where God's indwelling presence was visibly manifest. And so when you see the temple, you see the architectural embodiment of God's covenant with David, but you see even more. Solomon understood that when you look at the ways of God and discover his own fatherly love, you discover the plan for God for the whole world. God made the world in 6 days.

0: days in order to consecrate the seventh day. So Solomon constructed the temple and shattered all the construction records in the ancient world by building it in 7 years and not 40 or 50.
1: That's right, because when they rebuilt it, how long did it take?
0: It took a long time, many, many years. But Solomon did it in the seventh year, consecrating it in the seventh month, in the Festival of Tabernacles, which lasted 7 days. And on the seventh day, he has this prayer of dedication that consisted of seven petitions. For Solomon, the whole world is a cosmic temple. And to teach the world about that, he built a little miniature universe. The temple was a microcosm, the cosmos in miniature, so that we could see the world through the eyes of God and in the temple discover he's our Father.
1: Well, that's something I want to see. So hold that thought, and we'll return there right after this break. And I hope you'll be with us too.

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1: The year 150 AD, the Catholic Church confronts Gnosticism, a collection of religious sects that prized the spiritual world and condemned the utter evil of the material world. Its confusing and deceptive melding of Christian truths with Greek philosophy and other beliefs deceives a large number of Christians. In response, church leaders do not remain silent. Ignatius, Bishop of Antioch, warns his flock against Docetism, a Gnostic heresy that denies the humanity of Christ and teaches that his body is simply an illusion. Ignatius reminds believers that in the sacrament of the Holy Eucharist, the faithful consume the true body and blood of Jesus Christ. In his book, Against Heresies, Irenaeus of Lyon instructs all Christians that true doctrine comes from Jesus Christ through his apostles and their appointed successors and the church he founded.

0: Welcome back to Letter and Spirit. I'm Mike Aquilina, and you and I are back in the temple with Dr. Scott Hahn. Scott, welcome back.
1: Good to be with you again.
0: Scott, we're in the temple. What do we see? What do we hear around us?
1: We're hearing music. We're hearing well-trained professional choirs made up of the Levites. We're also seeing billowing smoke coming from the sacrifices on the altar. We're seeing pilgrims from the 12 tribes all over Israel, but we're seeing strange faces from people who have traveled much longer distances from Egypt and elsewhere. Ethiopia, the Queen of Sheba, comes all the way from Africa, not only to hear the Proverbs, the wisdom of Solomon, but to participate in the worship of Israel in the temple of God. This is what represents the essence of the covenant, that God is fathering his family, and they discover that we share life not only by keeping laws and morals, but most especially by celebrating the life that God gives us in liturgy through thanksgiving and praise.
0: And the covenant, by this point, has expanded out so far that it's almost covering the whole world.
1: It is. I mean, this is what you read in Psalm 2 and likewise in Psalm 72. The international shape of the Davidic covenant is so different than the Mosaic covenant. The Mosaic covenant at Sinai was exclusive. It excluded the Gentiles because the Gentiles would have been perverting Israel. But at Zion, it's an inclusive covenant because instead of the Gentiles perverting Israel, through Israel's King David, the Gentiles are being converted to the Lord God of Israel.
0: Ask of me, and I will give you the nations for an inheritance.
1: Exactly, in Psalm 2. The distinctive liturgy that David developed for the temple is peculiar. Though it's found in Leviticus 7, it's hardly ever

0: evidenced in the books of Exodus, Leviticus, Numbers, and Deuteronomy, because this particular offering known as the Todah, or the thank offering, was something that they hardly ever did at Sinai, because the Hatat, the sin offering, was the principal sacrifice offered at Sinai, because it seemed as though Israel's principal preoccupation was sinning.
1: And what was that sacrifice like?
0: Well, the Todah consists of unleavened bread. It consists of wine, in addition to some animal sacrifices. But even more, it is not a mandatory offering like the morning and evening sacrifice. It's a votive offering. You do it willingly. That is, when you are facing trouble. Psalm 50, verse 15, describes the structure of the Todah. First, we read, "Call on me in the day of trouble." Second, "And I will answer you." And third, "You will glorify me." Well, how do you glorify God? By offering Him a sacrifice of thanksgiving. Psalm 40 describes how more than the offerings of bulls and goats, it is a sacrifice of thanksgiving that pleases God above all, because this is not a mandatory sacrifice that must be offered every morning and evening to renounce idolatry. This is a free will offering. This is what you do, not only alone, but with your family and your friends. You gather them together to give a sacrifice of Todah, a sacrifice of thanksgiving. You actually share in the unleavened bread and the wine.
1: So this shows a certain movement, a journey in the life of God's people. They've moved from the Hatat to the Todah.
0: Yeah, from the sin offering, where they're renouncing their own idolatry, to the Todah, the thank offering, where they're experiencing more and more of the mercy and the power of God, and they're experiencing also the gratitude, hearts filled with praise and thanksgiving.
1: In a sense, when they have the kingdom, they've arrived, or they've almost arrived.
0: That's right. You know, it's interesting that in the first century, when you translate the Hebrew word Todah into the Greek, the Jewish translator used the term Eucharistia. Of course, we recognize that because
1: Eucharist.
0: That's right.
1: Right.
0: The sacrifice that Jesus offers in the upper room is not only a Passover, it's also a sort of Todah. It is a sacrifice of thanksgiving, Eucharistia. And you see the unleavened bread and you see the wine. Professor Hartmut Geyser at Tübingen, a famous Protestant biblical scholar, and Joseph Cardinal Ratzinger in Feast of Faith, now our Pope Benedict, these teachers, these scholars recognize what is called the Todah shape of the temple liturgy, but even more, the Todah shape of the Psalter. Ah. The book of Psalms is filled with these thanksgiving psalms. One of the most famous is Psalm 22, which begins, my God, why hast thou forsaken me?
1: The one our Lord was quoting on the cross.
0: That's right. He knew that he was facing a predicament from which he could not extricate himself without his Father's help. But that's exactly why David wrote that psalm. He wrote these songs to commemorate situations in life where he found himself in over his head, but not over God's. And so he would call on God in the day of trouble. God would answer him. And then he would turn around and at the first opportunity invite his family and friends up to the temple to offer a sacrifice of thanksgiving and praise, and they could all share in this communion banquet.
1: In what sense is our Eucharistia today? In what sense is our Mass like a Todah sacrifice?
0: Well, in so many ways, we have in the Eucharist that Jesus instituted his fulfillment of the Todah. Ah. Because there we see Jesus calling on the Lord in the day of trouble. Mm-hmm. And yet at the same time, we also can see Jesus anticipating his Father's deliverance through the Spirit of the resurrection. And so he's instituted the great Eucharist as a Todah so that we can join with him in glorifying the God who resurrected his Son and who will enable us to share in that resurrection. Because ultimately, the unleavened bread that is transformed into Christ is the great Eucharist of our deliverance. We share in his resurrected body.
1: And we share in that life too, because every now and then we find ourselves in times of trouble.
0: That's right. In every single day of our lives,
1: yes,
0: we are facing things that really, you know, exceed our own natural powers. And so we have the opportunity to call upon God for his supernatural strength. But it isn't just a generic act of spiritual prayer or energy. It takes a specific form. We call it the Mass. The Mass is offered every day for all of the faithful because the Church recognizes, as a good mother, that her children are going to be facing predicaments. They're going to find themselves in situations where they don't have what it takes, but God does.
1: And if you go through the elements of the Todah, this characteristic sacrifice of David's kingdom, you see the bread and the wine.
0: That's right.
1: You see the thanksgiving, the Eucharistia.
0: That's right.
1: There's something you refer to as the new song.
0: That's right. In the book of Psalms, we continually hear this phrase, sing a new song. song to the Lord. Mm-hmm. Now, why are so many new songs being sung?

0: Because every time David has a new problem and he calls upon God and experiences a new deliverance, he fulfills that vow and offers a todah, and for that occasion, he writes a new song for the Lord. So all of these new songs, as it were, represent the joy in the heart of David. And there's this ever new song that is raised in heaven that we share on earth in the Mass. This becomes our heavenly song of praise.
1: One thing that's impressive to me about the todah form is that it asks God for deliverance, but it thanks God for deliverance in advance of God's deliverance.
0: That's right. It's an expression of faith in the midst of trial. And it isn't something that is peculiar to David alone. What we discover is that David gives us a pattern or a paradigm that many others follow, Solomon himself. And as we trace the dynastic succession down the line, from David through Solomon to Rehoboam, what we see is mostly bad kings. Typical tyrants, emperors who are preoccupied with their own pomp and their power and glory.
1: And they lose that liturgical sense that David had of his own office.
0: In fact, that becomes the defining feature of how you differentiate the good kings from the bad. When you look at the practically two dozen kings in the line of David, all but two or three of them are bad. And the reason why those two or three are good, for instance, we have Jehoshaphat, we also have Hezekiah, and Josiah. These three kings are distinguished for their greatness precisely because of the way in which they rediscovered the superiority of the liturgy over and against political and military power. Jehoshaphat faces two enemies, either one of which could have taken Israel out. What does he do? Well, with the instruction of the prophet, he gathers the people to offer a todah. They give God thanks and praise for a deliverance they haven't even experienced yet. And then suddenly God takes these two enemy armies and he has them attack each other instead of Israel. Right. And so Israel experiences this deliverance, but only after expressing their trust and hope in God. Likewise, Hezekiah is a very pleasing king in God's eyes precisely because he subordinates the political matters of state to the liturgical matters of pilgrimage and worship in the Passover that he brings about.
1: Now, you talked about the movement from the hatat, the sin offering, to the todah, the thank offering, as we move from Sinai to Zion
0: right.
1: And from Moses to David. Did the todah remain the characteristic offering?
0: All the way through Israel's history. In fact, the rabbis had a famous saying that in the coming age, when Messiah arrives, all the animal sacrifices will cease. All sacrifices will cease except the todah, which will continue forever. Now, that, of course, gets translated as Eucharistia. And so the Eucharistic liturgy of the heavenly Jerusalem represents the kingdom of God that was prefigured in David, fulfilled by Jesus in his resurrection and ascension. Peter's sermon in Acts 2 at Pentecost shows us that the resurrection was more than the resuscitation of the corpse of an innocent man. It was more than the vindication of his innocence. It was nothing less than an enthronement, and the enthronement of a priest king in heaven. And so Jesus is described in John's visions of the apocalypse as offering this everlasting todah, this Eucharistic sacrifice of thanksgiving and praise in which we participate. But, you know, it's not something that only we don't just find this in the New Testament. In the book of Sirach, chapter 24, we trace the itinerary of divine wisdom from creation all the way to Sinai with Moses and Israel, to Zion with David, Israel, and all the Gentiles. And what we discover there is that wisdom has found her resting place, her final home, her abode. And it's precisely through the sacrifice of the temple liturgy that all of the nations are illuminated with divine wisdom, not just through the Proverbs of Solomon, but through the temple liturgy that David established and that the kings and the priests together participate and lead.
1: It's no wonder he was hailed as Son of David.
0: Exactly. And so when Jesus comes to fulfill the covenant, to announce the kingdom, he comes as the Son of David, riding into the city of David to restore the kingdom of David, but again, not by politics or through force, but through sacrifice, by instituting a new covenant in the Eucharistic liturgy that we all share in the Mass. The Word of God, in the worship of God, reaches a fulfillment, a climax, a crescendo that too often we miss, but it's there all along.
1: Even though we don't have the Temple of David or the Temple of Solomon, there's been a retempling.
0: That's right, a retempling of an everlasting nature, a heavenly temple that comes to earth every time we go to Mass.
1: Well, that's what I want to remember next time I go to Mass, Scott, that this is

the Todah, the new Todah, the sacrifice of thanksgiving and praise. Mm-hmm. And I hope you'll remember it too. And I hope you'll remember to tune in next week on Letter and Spirit. Thanks for joining us.

0: The Desert Fathers are the ascetics of the Egyptian wilderness. They're the ones who fled society, fled the cities, and went off to live in the wilderness to achieve union with God.
1: So often in our world today, we are looking for a spiritual transformation. We think of mindfulness, nature walks.
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0: Hello, I'm Father Mitch Pacwa, and welcome to EWTN Live, where we bring you guests from around the world. Our guest tonight is an entrepreneur, a Catholic philanthropist, and a longtime friend of the network, and a longtime friend of mine as well. He's here to discuss how the Catholic faith changed his life and his business practices, and the ripple effect that faith-based investments can have on people and institutions in order to expand the reach of the gospel. So please welcome tonight's guest, Mr. Tom Monahan. Tom, it's so good to see you.
1: Good to see you again, Father.
0: How long has it been since you've been here at the network?
1: Well, I didn't have any gray hair. It had to be about 25
0: 2 years ago? No. Yeah, 20. Well, because I know, I remember you appeared here in 87.
1: 87?
0: Yeah, yeah. So it might even be longer than 25 years.
1: Yeah, I was on the show twice with Mother.
0: Yes, yeah. So, yeah, that then it's over 25 years. Yeah. It's good to have you back. Good to have you back. Sorry she can't be here with us.
1: She's with us.
0: Yeah, that's true. Always makes me nervous to think about that. So, you know, you have done well, but especially you did well in Domino's Pizza, right?
1: Yeah, good days and bad days, but.

0: Yeah.
1: I was very fortunate.
0: Yeah. And you haven't worked with Domino's in quite some time now, right?
1: I sold the company in 1998.
0: Mm-hmm. What have you been doing with your time since you stopped making pizza?
1: Well, I started the Catholic University, and I run the Goddess less and less as time goes by, and the law school. And most of the other things I was doing, they phased out there on their own, Mother Assumpta, with the sisters. Mm-hmm. And
0: so this is one of the things that has been interesting. You know, starting a university is not something that you just do as a hobby. First of all, tell us what university it is.
1: Well, it's Ave Maria University.
0: Mm-hmm.
1: Started out in Michigan, and mm-hmm. we couldn't get zoning where we wanted to build the campus, so we moved to Florida, mm-hmm. outside of Naples, and it was quite a bloodbath moving from Michigan to Florida because the faculty did not want to move.
0: Yeah. But the faculty that are there now must like Florida, no?
1: Oh, sure, yeah.
0: Yeah.
1: Oh, yeah.
0: Yeah.
1: That's one of the reasons I moved there, because I thought it would be one of the easiest places to attract top faculty to.
0: Mm-hmm. Because
1: mm-hmm. it has the second best weather in the country, next to San Diego.
0: Yeah, yeah, that's
1: true.
0: San Diego is,
1: that's what they say,
0: really the super wet. Well,
1: when I was in San Diego, I didn't think it was so great. That was boot camp in the Marine Corps many years ago.
0: When you were in boot camp, you probably weren't thinking so much about the weather. You had other things to, unless it was raining on you, which was rare.
1: Yeah.
0: But what's the purpose of starting Ave Maria?
1: Well, I thought there was a need. Everything in Catholic higher education seemed to be falling apart.
0: Mm-hmm.
1: The catechisms were terrible. When the nuns took the habits off, they left the classrooms, and a lot of schools closed, or they did whatever they had to do to survive. And
0: mm-hmm.
1: At the higher education level, it was started with the Land O'Lakes Conference, almost none of the Catholic schools were faithful to the teachings of the church.
0: Yeah, there was a lot of folks don't understand, but back that whole Land O'Lakes conference back what, in
1: 69
0: had been preceded by a decision from the Supreme Court that all of the colleges started by religious orders had to reduce the number of members of their order that were on the board of trustees.
1: Oh, I didn't know that.
0: Yeah, it was a Supreme Court decision back in 66. It was a case that came from Maryland. And so basically it was, or if they didn't remove the percentage, they could have 1/3 of the board could be from the founding order.
1: Really?
0: Oh, yeah. And if they didn't do that, then the students going to those schools would not get federal money.
1: Mm-hmm.
0: The schools could not get any federal money. And the big issue was something you may have used, namely the GI Bill.
1: If I had the GI Bill, I'd be an architect today.
0: Yeah.
1: I was between Korea and Vietnam, so it wasn't available to me. It became available later, but by that time, I was head over heels and debt in the pizza business and married with a baby, and so I was stuck in the pizza business.
0: Yeah. Well, in the 60s, the GI Bill was a big concern. They weren't worried about, government, financing of research or something. The Catholic schools didn't get that much from it, but they were worried about the GI Bill, so they had to adapt. And that was why they confiscated the universities from the Catholic orders that started them.
1: Mm-hmm.
0: And then they adapted after that to try to, deal with the government regulations.
1: And one of the people that signed that document, the Land O'Lakes, was a Monsignor McCarron.
0: Is that right?
1: Yeah.
0: I didn't know that.
1: I didn't know that.
0: Yeah. Well, the Ave Maria did not sign the Land O'Lakes document, did they?
1: No, we would be the last one to do that.
0: Yes, yeah. What do you see?

0: the things, you know, because I was on the board there with you back some years ago, a couple of decades ago now, but you didn't just build a college, you built a whole town.
1: Right, the town of Ave Maria. Mm-hmm.
0: And one of the distinctive elements is that the very geographical center of the town is the church, the chapel for the university. Mm-hmm. That says something. It's dedicated to Our Lady, right?
1: Right. Yeah, that was, I got to practice my favorite hobby, architecture.
0: Yeah?
1: And I designed that church.
0: Okay. Yeah. Well, it's a beautiful church. And it really does.
1: I kind of ran out of money, or it'd be a lot nicer.
0: That sometimes, you're not the first one to have this. That's why it took a few hundred years to build some of the cathedrals in Europe. I mean, Notre Dame and all those, they didn't do it overnight.
1: Yeah, the one in Barcelona.
0: Yeah, the one in still working on it. But I think you're saying something by having the chapel at the center of the whole town and the university integrated into this town. How would you have put the reason for you to do that?
1: Well, I looked at a lot of churches in Europe, and Siena was the closest thing to get the feel, because the buildings were all around the, we call it the piazza, with the church in the middle. And it's 108 feet tall. That's about the same height as St. Patrick's in New York.
0: Uh-huh.
1: Not counting the steeples, of course.
0: Right. So, go ahead.
1: Yeah, we wanted height, and because I think we wanted it to reach towards heaven.
0: Well, that was always the purpose of the European cathedrals. The medieval cathedrals were always reaching up toward they point toward heaven. And that does too. When you're inside, the attention takes you up to give you that heavenly perspective.
1: You know, the only problem is they get a lot of hurricanes down there, and so we had to put about 5 foot thick foundation under the slab under the whole thing, like a ballast, because it's like a huge sail.
0: Yeah, right. Have you had any trouble with the hurricanes?
1: Oh, no, not the way that's built.
0: Okay. Yeah, so it worked. The engineering and the architecture figured that out. Now, how is the university doing at this stage? How would you see the development of the school itself? How is that going?
1: Well, we had a lot of learning experiences going along. Since Mark Mindendorf, our new dean and president, came, it's been miraculously successful.
0: Yes,
1: he came out of Augusta Institute, and had been when he was in the corporate world, he was one of our early benefactors.
0: Is that right?
1: They founded Lighthouse, and they merged it with Augusta Institute.
0: Mm-hmm. One of the things that was a goal. I remember we discussed this when I was on the board years ago. Keeping an academic excellence and a Catholic identity in close ties with each other. How's that developing?
1: Oh, that's doing well. Of course, theology has always been our flagship. We have Father Matthew Lamb.
0: Yes, who fine started, scholar.
1: Oh, yeah. And so we had a PhD in theology right off the bat. Mm-hmm. And we've had hundreds and hundreds of people all over the country teaching at seminaries and Catholic schools. And now we've had a master's in philosophy, and we plan on doing a PhD in theology too. I mean, philosophy also. Mm-hmm. And we have a strong core curriculum. And our priority is vocations. We think that we can have more vocations than any school in the country. Mm-hmm. And staying at a small size, like 1,500 is our maximum.
0: So 1,500 students.

0: students at the school? The whole university?
1: Undergrad.
0: And how about grad students?
1: Well, there's about, I'd say about 250.
0: 250.
1: And plus the law school is a separate entity, and that's another 350, 400.
0: Yeah. And when you say that you have a priority on encouraging vocations, what can the university do to help facilitate those vocations?
1: Well, first of all, it's the kind of students we recruit. We're very selective, and we want serious Catholics, and that's a starting point.
0: Mm-hmm.
1: You have something to work with.
0: Mm-hmm.
1: And if they have a vocation, we want to have all the resources to foster that.
0: Mm-hmm.
1: And it's women, too.
0: Yeah, right. Yeah. No, that's... this is one of the real, you know, deficiencies in the church today. There aren't nearly enough women's vocations. The role of the sisters in the church is something that is truly important. Their contribution is something absolutely
1: necessary. Well, you're familiar with Mother Septa Long.
0: I've had her on the show. It's been a while, but yeah.
1: She's really something.
0: Yeah.
1: We brought her to Ann Arbor with three other sisters, and they started the Sisters of Mary, Mother of the Eucharist, and now they've got sisters teaching all over the country.
0: Yeah, it started off with the four of them.
1: Right.
0: That was what, about 98, 97?
1: About then.
0: Yeah, right around then. And now they're up to well over 150, isn't it?
1: Yes.
0: Maybe even more.
1: It's still growing.
0: Yeah, it is.
1: Mother retired, but of course she's well in her 90s, and she's still pretty active.
0: I know. You know, it's, I've often pointed out to people that the group that has the greatest longevity in our society are nuns. And then the second group would be single women who are not nuns. They have the second longest.
1: Hmm.
0: Then married women, and then married men, and single men are short. And, you know, when I think about that, I've come to the conclusion that apparently women add a few years to our life, and we take a few years off of theirs.
1: Maybe more than a few.
0: I'll leave that up to the actuarials at the insurance company, but that seems to be the case. But the role of women religious is important, and certainly one of the problems I hear about, I don't know if you do, from Mother Sumpta and the other folks at Ave, a lot of times parents discourage their children from any religious vocation, but especially their daughters from being nuns.
1: I hope not with the kind of girls that we attract.
0: That's good.
1: We try to be very selective.
0: Mm-hmm.
1: We're not interested in mediocre Catholics.
0: Right.
1: Some people say, well, you can convert them, but I'd rather take good Catholics and make them saints rather than take bad Catholics, try to make them good Catholics.
0: See, and I think that's always a tension. Do you try to win people over, or do you try to train those who are best so that as they spread out, they have that influence?
1: Well, we're not a reform school, we're a finishing school.
0: Okay, that's, and I think knowing that is important part of setting your identity as a school, that, you know, this is not, we're not here to evangelize people that don't know anything. We're here to finish off the good education in the faith people already have.
1: Yeah, you know, it's so natural to grow. Everybody wants growth. How many students do you have? To me, it's the quality of the students. Hillsdale is the perfect example. And we're the Catholic Hillsdale, we're trying to be. Someday they'll brag that they're the secular Ave Maria.

0: I can only hope. I can only hope. But having that kind of excellence of education, that kind of impact, is a very key goal.
1: Well, you got to stay focused. You can't be doing all things to all people. Mm-hmm. We have a strong core curriculum, probably the strongest of any Catholic school in the country. Mm-hmm. And,
0: by core curriculum, what would be some of the subjects that get included in the core?
1: The literature, English, math, the science, probably economics.
0: Do they require to learn any other languages? Or is that an option?
1: I don't know if we do now or not. We did. Everybody had to take Latin when we started. Mm-hmm. But that didn't go over too well. A lot of people did everything but what they had to take, their other stuff, and then transferred out because they didn't want to, because they had to take Latin before they graduated. Maybe we'll bring it back.
0: Yeah, yeah.
1: We're turning down this year 71% of our applicants.
0: Really?
1: That's the lowest acceptance rate of any Newman Guide school, uh-huh, by far.
0: So that means that people who apply, 71% don't make it.
1: That's right, not accepted. Mm-hmm. Now, when we started, we couldn't do that.
0: No.
1: And now we can.
0: No.
1: I mean, Marcus done a fantastic job of just raising the level of the faculty and strengthening the core curriculum. And we got an outstanding provost and Roger Nutt, who came out of he's a convert, but he went to Franciscan for his master's in theology and then went to Rome for his PhD.
0: Yeah.
1: Quite a Thomas theologian now.
0: See, that's, all of this adds up. And, the students, here's one of the questions, too. If they have this core curriculum, this, getting the basics of Western civilization, which is, in a lot of schools, very controversial. Mm-hmm. A lot of schools don't want you to read certain literature. They're frequently enough, they don't even like you to study good grammar. Yeah. This is...
1: Well, we do better than that. We have a course on full-time motherhood.
0: Is that right?
1: You talk about non-political.
0: Yeah. That would be politically very incorrect in plenty of places. But, but even to study Shakespeare gets reduced to arguments of the politically correct. Well, he's an old white man. To use such an argument.
1: Well, we have an outstanding Shakespeare program. We put on
0: the
1: program every year.
0: And people don't realize how important that is. They perform the plays at the school?
1: Oh, yeah.
0: Yeah,
1: mm-hmm.
0: That's excellent. Yeah. Excellent.
1: Might be the best in the country. Certainly one of the best.
0: Yeah. Yeah, we used to have a theater that did that in Alabama, but I don't think they do anymore. So that's going well. And
1: when I was in business, I looked at thousands and thousands of resumes, and I didn't even, I wanted liberal arts students, not business students.
0: Is that right? Why is that?
1: Because they were more flexible, they could think more, they were just better employees, just from experience.
0: Mm-hmm. So that was one of the questions I was leading to. People, spend a lot of money to go to college these days. Ave Maria, first of all, in terms of tuition cost, is that competitive?
1: Yeah, we're about high 20s.
0: High 20s?
1: Mm-hmm.
0: That's very good. That's very,
1: And we don't have grade inflation.
0: Yeah, you don't?
1: No, 50% of the grades given in college in the United States are A's.
0: Yes, 50%. I know. I heard a comment just a couple nights ago on a news show that Harvard University is offering a course in remedial mathematics, but they're giving the

0: the students all A's. I said, well, do they know math or don't they? You know, this would be crazy.
1: Well, that's another thing, we don't have tenure.
0: You don't have tenure either.
1: No.
0: Yeah. Well, that.
1: And we're working, we're in a process of getting rid of federal funding.
0: Is that
1: we
0: right?
1: We should have never had it in the first place. Mm-hmm. I didn't understand. With a school that's as spiritual as we are, we're going to be a big target. We're the school the devil hates the most. That's our number one goal.
0: I see. So you like.
1: So we're going to get attacked.
0: Yeah, so you like picking your enemies, you know, and going to the top.
1: But Our Lady's stronger.
0: Yes, absolutely. Well, you know, St. John wrote in his epistle that the one who is within us, Christ, is stronger than the spirit that's in the world. So, you know, that you have to depend on that. But you also have to have some clever people to deal with that, you know, the forces of evil that are against it. But one of my questions is, with, you know, this is more than competitive tuition. Where I went to grad school, the tuition is over $80,000 a year.
1: Really?
0: Oh, yeah. Not when I was there.
1: For undergrad or grad?
0: I think for everything, for undergrad.
1: Wow.
0: $80,000 a year. When I was in grad school, it was $4,000 a year.
1: Wow. And half of the Catholic schools from that were open in the 60s are closed now.
0: Is that right?
1: Yeah. Like Michigan, we had 8, and now we got 3.
0: Is that right?
1: In my home state.
0: Yeah, I didn't know that.
1: Yeah.
0: Well, how is it then, you know, in terms of, say, for the undergrads, how are their job prospects? Because people pay even $20,000 a year for 4 years is a significant amount of money.
1: Mm-hmm.
0: And, you know, when they graduate, do they find work or are they going on to graduate school? What would be the
1: general
0: pattern?
1: A lot of our students are going on to graduate school, but I couldn't give you the numbers on that, but I would say we're doing pretty good in hiring. I know the law school is doing well. They do much better than the average, even though we're relatively new school.
0: Mm-hmm. Well, let's go to the law school. Now, this is a law school. It's for people who already graduated.
1: Right.
0: 3-year program, right?
1: Yes.
0: Yeah. Tell us a little bit about the law school. What makes them so distinctive as a law school?
1: Well, that's an easy question to answer.
0: Yeah.
1: In the first place, when we started, there was only one conservative law school in the country. So they say 97% of law school faculty are Democrats or worse.
0: Mm-hmm.
1: It's a very liberal part of higher education.
0: Mm-hmm.
1: And the only school that wasn't liberal was Regent.
0: Which
1: one? Pat Robertson School.
0: Oh, okay.
1: Yeah. There's several since Liberty has a law school.
0: Mm-hmm.
1: Brigham Young has a law school, and they're conservative.
0: Mm-hmm.
1: And us, that's probably it. Maybe George Washington a little bit, but they're all liberal. And every year we're listed as the number one conservative law school in the country.
0: Mm-hmm.
1: Every year we're named the number one law school for devout students in the country.
0: Mm-hmm.
1: And the Newman guy just came out with ranking grad schools, they're always just undergrad. And we're the only law school of 29 Catholic law schools in the United States that's in the Newman Guide. So of the reasons why we're distinctive.
0: Well, yeah, and one of the things with the Newman Guide, so folks understand, this is named after Cardinal Newman.
1: Yes.
0: John Henry Cardinal Newman. And this is a guide for Catholic schools that are maintaining a strong Catholic identity.
1: Right. They started by Patrick Riley, who's still running it, and they evaluate all the Catholic schools. About 230 left. They're getting less every year, and because they can't compete with the public schools because they caved into their culture. They don't really stand for anything,
0: mm-hmm.
1: and their tuition is really high.
0: Yeah.
1: So they evaluate all the Catholic schools, 230 schools, only 15 in the United States are in the Newman Guide.

0: mm-hmm. like us, Franciscan, Dallas, Benedictine, Christian, and Thomas Aquinas mm-hmm. of Belmont Abbey, and a few small ones like Thomas More.
1: Magdalen College.
0: Magdalen College.
1: Yeah. Yeah.
0: They got it. They shouldn't have closed, but they borrowed too much money and couldn't pay it back.
1: Yeah, that's finances are tough, but it's especially if you don't charge $80,000 a year. Yeah. But you know, with the law school, one of the things that I remember learning about law schools is that back in the time of World War I, a man named Roscoe was the head of the law school at Harvard, and they switched. And this is what I think. This is one of the things that makes a law school, you know, conservative or liberal, or like say worse. One of the things that he did was forbid the teaching of the text of the Constitution in the constitutional law class.
0: Really? How could you teach constitutional law without the Constitution?
1: Now, there's an interesting question. How do you teach constitutional law without teaching the, you know, in fact, in before Roscoe, law students had to memorize the Constitution. They had to know it by heart.
0: Really?
1: And so they really could practice. Well, what he did is that instead of looking at the text of the Constitution, they study individual cases. So they'll read the law cases and they'll go from one case to another, but you don't get the whole picture. You get this issue. So for instance, former President Barack Obama said that when he taught constitutional law at the University of Chicago, the linchpin of his course was Roe versus Wade decision. They focused on that decision, not on the principles of law. As such, and they try to learn
0: Chicago's principles.
1: Yeah, and they try to learn principles from those individual cases. Whereas the traditional way had been study the Constitution, then look at the cases. You know, they do the cases and then go to the Constitution, different perspective. So this is one of the things they did differently. And I spoke at the law school a few years ago.
0: You got an honorary degree there.
1: Yeah, doctoral law degree. I
0: gave a good
1: still,
0: talk.
1: You know, thanks. I still haven't passed the bar.
0: Neither
1: at least not that bar. But but it's... that's one of the things that makes it what it is, that you study the basic principle, the text, you know the Constitution, then you deal with cases.
0: Well, when we were starting the law school, we got the top legal Catholic minds together. So Justice Scalia was one of them.
1: Yes.
0: And he brought his clerk with him, and now she's on the Supreme Court.
1: Oh, is that right?
0: but he insisted that, he pounded the table, no ice cream courses, no ice cream courses. He was adamant.
1: Yeah,
0: and so we got in trouble with the ABA, and they found that we were as rigorous our curriculum is as rigorous as any law school in the country.
1: Yeah, that's good. We have to take a little break, but we'll come back in just a couple of minutes. And if you want to learn more about Ave Maria University and Ave Maria School of Law, as well as Ave Maria Radio and Legatus, go to the Ave Maria Foundation. AveMariaFoundation.org. All of the lots of information on each of those great institutions. We'll come back and we want to take a look at another part of Tom's work, which is working with Legatus. So please stay with us.

0: The Assumption of the Blessed Virgin Mary, a singular participation of the Blessed Mother in her Son's resurrection. Join the faithful in a liturgical celebration of the divine revelation of Mary's Assumption. EWTN takes you to the Basilica of the National Shrine of the Immaculate Conception in Washington, D.C. for the Solemn Mass of the Assumption, here on the Global Catholic Network, EWTN.
1: Welcome to Catholic Blitz, and in the hot seat is Father Ken Briganti. And can you feel the heat?
2: No, but my answer might.
1: All right. Your question is, what do cardinals do in the church? And you have 1 minute if you can keep to that.
2: Now, John the 23rd was posed one time, how many people work in the Vatican? And he said, oh, about half. But we won't say that about our cardinals.
1: No.
2: Cardinals are not the red birds either that fly around. Cardinals are a beautiful title given to usually archbishops. They are what they call the princes of the church. If they're under the age of 80, they can vote for the next pope. So that's one of their major things. But they also could be head of congregations or dicasteries. They also could be head of archdioceses. We have a few cardinals in the United States that are head of our archdiocese here. So they function really as an advisor also to the Holy Father on different matters of faith and morals, especially the one that is the head of the Congregation of the Doctrine of the Faith. So that's their other, besides electing the Pope, their other major role or to do is to be an advisor.
1: With seconds to spare, no less. Come back again for more Catholic Blitz.

0: We are talking with an old friend, Tom Monahan, who is not only the founder of Domino's Pizza, but also of a university and its law school and of another organization called Legatus, which we'll talk about in a little minute. But Tom also had a good friendship with Mother Angelica.
1: Oh, yes.
0: Yeah, you got
1: to know
0: Mother.
1: I told her temper a few times, too.
0: You got, she showed her temper to you? Well, she only did that with people she really hated or people she really liked.
1: I don't think
0: the
1: she
0: lukewarm,
1: hated them.
0: No, she did not. She did not. But she had the force. So she was never with the lukewarm that way. She only with the hot and the cold. I think that you were one of the people that she really, I know she liked you.
1: Well, she was a big hero of mine.
0: Yeah.
1: I felt she brought more people into the church and kept them in the church than anybody in history, in American history.
0: I've oftentimes thought that when they write the history of American Catholicism in the future, they're going to have to include a chapter on Mother Angelica.
1: I agree.
0: Because it's the network and everything has just been amazing. But we've got a clip of you back when you're here and back in 1987. That's been a minute now. And let's take a look at that when it was Mother Angelica live. And you were showing Mother how to make a pizza. Let's take a look.
2: Okay, you ready, darling? I know, you're surprised, aren't you? I ask him to, I can never figure out how they do all this twirly stuff. And so you want to see my apron? Here. It says Mamma Mia. And it's got the good old Italian flag here. And anyway, he's going to make a pizza for you. And this is our first cooking class, so please watch. You may never have another one.
3: You want me to do one? And then
2: I want you to do one.
3: And then you're going to do
2: me?
3: It the same way I did it. What'd you put the apron on?
2: Well, I don't know.
3: The first thing is you got to push the dough down on the edge.
2: You don't use a rolling pin.
3: Oh, no. That pinches the edges too much and it makes it
2: crusty.
3: Then
2: you what?
3: And you leave it in the center because and stretch it a little like this, and then watch out. Okay. Now the trick here is every time you slap it, you turn it about a sixth of a turn. Because if you just go the same way, it gets like a football. Oh yes, every time I hit, and I got my hips into it, so it's not just my hands.
2: What is your hip?
3: Huh? Well, that's important.
2: Your hip is important.
3: Yeah. Just like in any sport, you flip it around like this, and you're like, huh?
2: You want me to do that? Oh, my Lord, the Savior.
3: Let me put it on the screen, which you're baking on.
2: You got it bigger than the screen.
3: Well, it shrinks. See, I know what I'm doing, but they... I've only done about a million of these.
2: Okay. Smells great.
3: Yeah. Our first store in Ypsilanti was the busiest pizzeria in the country.
2: Really?
3: Mm-hmm. We had about 4,500 pizzas a week.
2: Oh. I wonder you can do it. Now what?
3: I'm making a mess here.
2: Okay,
3: but you'll get the sauce about a half an inch from the edge. And you have to be very delicate with the sauce because it's you want it the right thickness. If it's too thick, and this is a very important part of making the pizzas, if it's too thick, it's overpowering. If it's too thin, you got a bland pizza. So it's a very delicate motion.
2: It smells great.
3: And the cheese.
2: Oy.
3: That we call that yellow gold. That's it represents about half the cost of a pizza.
2: The cheese?
3: Mm-hmm. And pepperoni, that's about 75% of the pizzas have pepperoni on them. It's the most popular item, and probably my favorite. I never order pizza without pepperoni except on Friday. I'm still one of those Catholics that don't eat meat on Friday. How about you? Do you?
2: No, we don't eat meat on Friday. You put ham on it?
3: No ham.
2: Look at that. And mushrooms?
3: Mushrooms, fresh mushrooms. Little green pepper,
2: peppers,
3: that's for color. We sell a lot of these in St. Patrick's Day. No onions, that's the pearls of cooking. And there's a pizza. In about 7 minutes, that would be ready for delivery.
2: And then you got to cook it, though.
3: Oh, yeah.
2: How long did that take?
3: That takes about, as I say, about 7 minutes, 6 to 7 minutes. Okay, now it's your turn.
2: I didn't bargain for this.
3: Okay, lots of flour in there. So that's good.
2: You go like this?
3: Yep, with your fingers.
2: This is easy.
3: Well, you're a good teacher.
2: Now what? I go like this?
3: Yeah, that's right.
2: Oh, God, I don't know what I'm going to do when I throw it. I don't have the hips for it.
3: Well,
2: now
3: I can't
2: what?
3: Tell without having it.
2: It's not growing like yours did.
3: Well, you got to get your hips.
2: It's getting dumber. Something's gone wrong. What happens if I throw it?
3: It comes down.
2: Well, here it goes. This is not how you do it, folks, but believe me, somehow it's all getting stuck together.
0: That's almost 40 years ago.
1: Wow. Yeah.
0: Time goes by. Yeah, 39 years ago. Yeah. You know, when I see that, I can't help but think of the episode of I Love Lucy when she tried to make pizza. I don't remember, that was one of the
1: only... remember, but I probably saw it.
0: And what's funny is that Mother had never seen Lucy. They didn't watch TV at the convent. Oh. So she had never seen the Lucy shows until after she was bedridden.
1: Oh.
0: And somebody got her the DVDs of those old shows. And it was all first time for her. So she would see that story of the Lucy making pizza, and there she is. Now, this...

0: This is something that, you know, where you made your financial success, your success in the business world, and you made a fairly big impact on the pizza industry.
1: Well, and particularly the delivery.
0: Yeah, exactly.
1: That was the first one to focus on delivery.
0: Yes.
1: It was the hardest part of the business. I figured if I could figure out that, I'll be all right, because nobody could do it. The peaks and valleys are so dramatic, and they didn't have the kinds of ovens to do it. You know, you use standard bake ovens, and every time you open up the door, you're opening up one whole wall of the oven. So the next thing you know is you're going from 7 minutes to bake a pizza to 30 minutes just to bake it, because you're losing all the heat. You got to pop the bubbles and clean it out from all the soot and turn the pizzas. And the doors open all the time.
0: So we came up
1: with a conveyor oven.
0: Oh, is that it?
1: And that stayed at 6-7 minutes, no matter how busy it got.
0: Okay. So did you invent that yourself?
1: Well, I stole it from another idea. They were using them in a factory to heat parts after they painted them.
0: Okay.
1: And that's where I got to. And it was infrared.
0: Okay. Well, you know, so you made this impact, and this is no small issue, because something that you did and that now you're trying to teach others to do is incorporate your Catholic faith in business. A lot of people will make a whole separation that here is business and this is church over here. You make a compartment, and there's no impact from what you do at church to what you do in your business. It's two different things. Mm. Family is over here, you know, and none of these parts make. You started an organization called Legatus to help see ways that we can bring the business and the faith together. Tell us about Legatus.
1: Well, I wanted to get together the lay people who I thought were the most proven leaders in the church, and I think that's largely businessmen. There's, you know, the professors and the academics have maybe higher IQs, the lawyers are more articulate, but the guys that run a business, they get things done. And I felt that we should get them together and to inspire each other to be better Catholics. And in the process, learn more about the church, bring in top speakers like you spoke at many Legatus chapters. George Weigel would go to any chapter anywhere in the country and ask them for only $1,000. But it was the kind of audience that you want to speak to, because they can make a difference.
0: Yeah.
1: And that's really what's happened. We got about 90-some chapters, about 6,000 members, and it's not for everybody. You have to meet certain financial requirements. You have to.
0: This isn't like a small business bureau. This is people who have made, you know, an impact in somewhat larger business areas, but to show they have that leadership skill. That seems to be part of the criteria.
1: And bringing like people together. You know, if you're running a couple $100 million company, you don't want to be sitting next to a guy that operates a gas station. You wouldn't have a lot in common. So they want to be with their peers, and they can all learn from each other.
0: Yeah.
1: And we have a big convention every year. We have the who's who of the Catholic world, and they say it's the ultimate Catholic pep rally. We've been doing that every year. And we started this in 87, same year.
0: As a pizza store.
1: It was right after I met the Pope the first time. I was at his private mass, and I just got the idea that there ought to be an organization like this, and that's all I could think about for months, and we put it together. We designed the structure of the meetings. It starts out with a rosary, confessions available, a mass, and a cocktail. I didn't have a cocktail session in there because I think we had time. We just went from

0: mass to dinner to the speaker, mm-hmm. and because I didn't want people to be there all night. But I haven't found anybody yet that wanted to skip the cocktail section. So we have that too.
1: It is so a Catholic organization. So
0: a lot of Irishmen.
1: But you know, but it does work that way. That they that there's prayer and mass confession available.
0: Yeah, and every chapter has a chaplain, mm-hmm. Mm-hmm. and so they have access to the chaplain, and so that's another advantage.
1: Yeah,
0: because you often get to know a priest that well.
1: The meetings are on a weekday, so you know you don't want to stay out real late and real long, but you try to make these impacts the best you can.
0: Yeah, they're Monday, Tuesday, Wednesday, or Thursday,
1: mm-hmm.
0: and. One reason I want to do it in the middle of the week, I want to get people the idea that if you go to Mass during the week, it's not going to kill you.
1: Yeah.
0: So they get, because I think the ultimate idea for any Catholic is to be a daily communicant.
1: Yep.
0: Everybody should be, that should be a goal, I think.
1: That, well, you and Pope Pius X, you know, that was one of his goals as well. Mm. And it's an important one. And, you know, certainly Sunday Mass and Communion, but weekdays are also important because there's a lot that goes on that we need to bring to our Lord. One last thing that I also want to mention, we just have a few minutes left, but you had the same or similar concerns about how people invest. You wanted also to help them to come up with ways that invest in Catholic ways, a Catholic perspective on investment. What did you want to accomplish with that?
0: Well, that was offering me mutual funds.
1: Mutual funds,
0: and,
1: right.
0: A friend of mine, George Schwartz, who's a real leader in investment, stock picking and everything, asked him to do that. And I, we call it a pro-life mutual fund. So anything that promotes from abortion is ruled out,
1: mm-hmm.
0: Like pharmaceutical companies. And so still, despite the a lot of companies don't qualify, they still do quite well.
1: Yeah, I was going to say that, you know, if you, that would be a question that people might have. I think we did a show on that once some years ago. Some of the people from the investment part were here, and we talked about this. And the question is, well, if you limit yourself to investing in companies that only have Catholic values, how can you make any money? I mean, is that lucrative? You know, and people are afraid to take that leap that, you know, ethical considerations may hurt my bottom line. How did that turn out?
0: Well, most of the violators are huge companies, mm-hmm. and they're and a lot of the mid-sized and smaller companies are clean on that.
1: Yes, right, right.
0: And they just hire really top-notch people, and it's really it's a vocation for them. The whole mm-hmm. family's involved in it, the whole Schwartz family. Mm-hmm. And they've got over $4 billion in invested now.
1: Is that right? Yeah. And they're doing better, worse, the same as the other mutual funds?
0: I think by and large better. Mm-hmm. There's certain times when the a lot of the high tech stocks are up, like Apple and Microsoft, and some of those they're violators.
1: Mm-hmm.
0: And you know, maybe they're contributors of Planned Parenthood or some.
1: They do. And it seems that they're you know, very committed to reducing the size of the population of the planet.
0: Mm-hmm.
1: You know, which is actually turning into a crisis.
0: Mm-hmm.
1: You know, where places like China are having rapid decrease of population,
0: especially women, especially girls.
1: Oh yeah, well they aborted them.
0: Yeah,
1: you know, they aborted them. But without girls, boys don't have a

0: woman to marry. That's the way I learned biology years ago. And so their population is mm-hmm. you know, something like about less than a fifth of replacement level. Mm-hmm. And Russia's going down, Japan is declining, South Korea is declining. Mm-hmm. We don't know North Korea. But this is a global problem. And, mm-hmm. you know, to invest in companies that have that Catholic perspective is also a concern for the future. And I think that's an important part of all this.
1: Well, the idea of starting that fund, too, is to get companies to think twice before they give the Planned Parenthood or support abortion in any way.
0: We have one question from our studio audience. Sir, where are you from?
2: Yes, Father, thank you. I'm Gregory from Coronado to Hoover, Alabama now.
0: Well, good to have you here in Alabama.
2: Well, thank you.
0: What's your question?
2: I have a question for Tom. Tom, thank you for being here this evening. I'm looking for or asking for advice as a leader of a business or a company that employs non-Catholics, non-Christians, or a wide variety of people. How do you lead or attract new employees while living your Catholic faith?
0: Especially in Alabama, where Catholics are only 3% of the population.
1: Well, I'm sure it's bigger than that now, but it was about 1%.
0: Yeah,
1: it's growing.
0: So we have another minute or so, minute and a half. So what do you do to encourage that?
1: Well, I think even here, when I was new Mother Angelica years ago, she had people working here that weren't Catholic.
0: Right, the majority.
1: you have to do it.
0: Yeah.
1: Well, and Ave Maria and the Legados, the law school, we don't hire any non-Catholics. Mm-hmm. We don't even hire mediocre Catholics.
0: Mm-hmm. Yeah, and this is something, when you do hire, like in a place like Alabama, which is a very small Catholic population, you can't force them to become Catholic or anything. Mm-hmm. No, that's out of the question. But you can set a Catholic
1: You can set an
0: tone.
1: Example, sure.
0: Yeah.
1: Well, I did that, and I tried to do that in Domino's. And it helps when you're a private company. We were a private company. And so I could get away with things that I didn't have to worry about investors or mm-hmm.
0: Or the media. Or the government.
1: And the stock's going up or down.
0: Mm-hmm. Yeah. That would work. Yeah, I think setting a tone that shows respect.
1: And everybody
0: for...
1: knew I was Catholic.
0: Yeah.
1: Everybody in the company knew I was Catholic.
0: Sure.
1: And we said grace every time we had a public meal.
0: Mm-hmm.
1: And I even preached about, I don't care what religion you belong to, but belong to some religion, go to church.
0: Yes.
1: Because I saw so many of our young people in franchises doing well, and then next thing you know, they're getting divorced. And I know that people that go to church regularly, the percentage drops way down.
0: So you can encourage that much.
1: Yeah.
0: I can remember the days when Howdy Doody even did that. You know, that was really a good thing. Yeah. They encouraged us to go to church.
1: Yeah.
0: Well, Tom, thank you for being here with us.
1: Appreciate it.
0: Yeah, good. Oh. And want to give a blessing to you and our audience. May Almighty God bless you and keep you. The Father, the Son, and the Holy Spirit. And you can find out more about all these different great works that Tom has done by going to AveMariaFoundation.org. And we would appreciate if you remember to keep us every month between your gas bill, your electric bill, and your cable bill. We have to pay our monthly bills, and we totally depend on your support. God bless you, and thank you for all that you do to help us do this mission.

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1: You want to go?
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0: Faith-filled.
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5: Last night, while I was sleeping in my bed, I was suddenly awakened by the sound of lightning from a great storm outside. The wind was raging, and the rain was pounding in torrents against my window. Lightning struck again and again. After I shut the window, I went on my knees and began to pray that the storm would do no harm to me and the sisters living with me in the convent. When I heard these words,
6: "Say the chaplet I taught you, and the storm will end."
5: I began immediately to say the chaplet with trust in my heart, and I hadn't even finished it when the storm suddenly ended. Then I heard Jesus speak to me these words,
6: "Through this chaplet, you will obtain everything if what you ask for is in union with my will."

Hello and welcome. I'm Father Charles Connor, a priest of the Diocese of Scranton, Pennsylvania, and we are here to honor a great Carmelite, St. Teresa Benedicta of the Cross. The world knew her as Edith Stein. She was a philosopher. She was a Jewish philosopher. She became a Carmelite nun. She died for her people. She died a martyr's death. Her story is a phenomenal one, but to understand her story a little better, we have to go back and, as background, look at the Germany in which she was born and raised. Germany, in other words, in the late 19th and early 20th century. The culture into which she was born, the nation that evolved as she was growing up in that same nation. Germany in the late 19th and early 20th centuries was the strongest economic, military, and cultural power in Europe. In addition, she was by far the world's best educated nation. Germany was the first to achieve universal adult literacy. Between 1870 and 1933, when the Nazis officially came to power, German universities were the world's finest in virtually every discipline. As one observer, Fritz Stern, has pointed out, between 1870 and the outbreak of the First World War, the Germans in every way emerged as an actively powerful nation. Now, at the same time, the Jewish people, the Jewish race who were living in Germany, were also emerging as an actively powerful race. The ablest and the most intellectual Jews wanted to live in Germany. This was the place where one could learn. This was the place where one could study. It was the greatest intellectual climate in Europe, and they were

they were such phenomenally intellectual people themselves. From the time the Nobel Prize was begun in 1933, Germany won more prizes than any other country, about 30% of all the Nobel Prizes given. Now, of that 30% of Germany's share, the Jews provided nearly a third, and in medicine, they provided a half. So you can see that the tremendously brilliant race of people who are studying in this very academically rewarding country. Another factor to bear in mind is that Jewish patriotism in Germany was tremendous. It was absolutely intense. Their love of Germany was unsurpassed. In the city of Breslau in Germany, where Edith Stein was born and raised, there was a population of 600,000 people at the time of her birth. And through the years, it would stay largely about the same. Now, of those 600,000 people, the Jewish population of the town was 30,000, approximately 5% of the total population in just one town. By the time the First World War came about, Edith Stein, then a young woman, made an interesting statement. She interrupted her university studies, and she said this: "All my energy must be devoted to this great happening. Only when the war is over, if I am alive then, will I be permitted to think of my private affairs once more." So many of her relatives, her friends, her fellow students enlisted in World War I out of their deep conviction that it was the right and it was the patriotic thing to do. It was the thing that all German Jews should do. They should fight for their country during the First World War. And that is what made the crimes against them all the deeper. It appeared to be a betrayal of a national bond that should have been so firmly cemented. Edith, for example, talking about her own mother, said it was unfathomable in her mind, and it would be unfathomable in her mother's mind to think that either she or her mother were anything but intensely loyal, patriotic Germans. And one of her contemporaries, who was able to get out of Germany and make his way to Switzerland, another German Jew by the name of Ernest Ginzburg, who was a very well-known actor and poet, left a memoir of his own father, a memoir that was filled with both affection and horror, as he described his father's intense love of the German nation on the one hand, and his father's intense hatred of the Nazi regime that had grown up in Germany on the other hand. In 1914, Edith Stein remarked about the dramatic change that had occurred in German culture. She said, "If you had not been alive prior to the beginning of the First World War, you could never appreciate what had happened in Germany during the First World War and after the First World War." Now, what was Edith Stein talking about? What exactly did happen? Why was World War I such a watershed in German history? Well, the First World War had the effect of, as one historian refers to it, stunning the German nation. Germany entered the First World War very confidently, and after a number of sacrifices, they lost the war rather conclusively. Not only was this a shock to the nation, but it really transformed the way Germany did business. Pre-war Germany was the most law-abiding country in Europe. Civil violence was unheard of. It was un-German. Was there anti-Semitism in Germany prior to the First World War? Yes. There most certainly was an anti-Semitic feeling against the Jews. Unquestionably there was. But physical violence against Jews? No. Anti-Semitic riots? Absolutely unheard of. These things did not and probably could not have happened in pre-war Germany. But the war changed all that. World War I changed it, and changed it drastically. The war accustomed men to violence everywhere. War itself is an extremely violent thing. And a culture of violence began to grow up all over the continent of Europe. So much of the continent was taken up with the fighting of the First World War. And the culture of violence most certainly grew up in Germany. The difficulty was that this culture of violence did not end
when the First World War ended. It kept going. That is why we mean that the First World War transformed German society. There was an armistice which was signed in 1900.

to keep in mind is this. The armistice did not usher in a period of peace. Or I should even say, it did not usher in a peaceful Europe or a peaceful way of living. The armistice ushered in a 20-year period of history between two world wars, between two periods of extreme and great violence. That's all it was. It was not a permanent, lasting peace. It was not a situation in which people could say, well, the worst is now over. We look forward to a wonderful life ahead. Quite the contrary. All that armistice did was to usher in a period of transition, 2 decades in which there did not happen to be a global conflict going on. But something else was going on in Germany during these years. It is what one historian has called a climate of the violence of despair. Violence became the main arbiter of German politics. For that matter, violence became the arbiter of politics all over Europe. Stop and think of it. In 1917, we had the Russian Revolution. The Russian Revolution was brought on by people like Trotsky and Lenin. And what did they do? They ushered in a period of violence in Russia, which was to last for many years. They used a violent way of maintaining law and order. So they were the ones who set the stage in Russia. Now, their communist cohorts in Germany, particularly during the period 1918 to 1920, followed suit and did the very same thing. If the communists in Russia were doing it, why could not the communists in Germany be doing it as well? So, violence was all over the world, and Germany was in no way, shape, or form exempt from this violence. Now, it is against this background of violence that Adolf Hitler comes to power in Germany in 1933. Hitler had been born on the Austro-Bavarian border. He was born in 1889. And he declared in his work, Mein Kampf, that he was a young man before he became aware of what he termed the, quotes, Jewish problem, close quotes. That's what he declared. Most historians would tell you that there was a great deal of anti-Semitism in Hitler's family. Hitler was raised with it. And as we know, as the world knows, Hitler became obsessed with anti-Semitism, absolutely obsessed with it. His personal passion, his colossal willpower were central, absolutely central to Germany's war against the Jews. And Hitler's anti-Semitism had many layers to it, many stratas to it, if you will. It was really a medieval kind of anti-Semitism that Hitler had inherited. His anti-Semitism saw the Jew as non-human, almost as a devil, who had to be fought against and exterminated. Can you imagine that the human mind thought this up? Yes, you can imagine it. Because we know what happened in the world, and we know what happened to God's people in Germany. Well, this was the thinking of this man when he came to power. Now, the Second World War, when it began in the early 40s, the late 30s, actually, in Europe, when it began, the Second World War changed the emphasis. Paul Johnson, a wonderful British historian who has written a tremendous history of the Jews, tells us exactly how the emphasis was changed when not only Hitler came to power, but when Europe was on the verge of World War II. It allowed Hitler his moral justification for persecuting the Jews. Up until World War II, Hitler's argument ran that since the Jews had been engaged for generations in defrauding the German people, that the Jews had no right to their property, and therefore any attempt that was made to take their property away from them was perfectly and morally justified.
Now,

That was prior to World War II. Hitler then began arguing that if any war, any global conflict came about, it would be the Jews all over the world who brought about the conflict. Therefore, when the war did come about, Hitler, because of this propaganda he'd been using against the Jewish people all these years, Hitler was then able to blame the global conflict on the Jews. Hence, all loss of life, Hitler said, could be blamed on the Jews. Now, if you could blame loss of life on them, then they had no right to their life either. And that's what gave him the moral justification to do what he did. This is horrible, but it happened. So what happened? Jews were worked to death. They were excluded from the protective provisions of all German labor laws. From September 1939, they had to be off the streets by 8 o'clock in the evening. Their movements were restricted in all areas at certain times, and in certain areas at all times. They were banned from public transport. They were deprived of telephones, and then they were forbidden to use telephones. Then we had the physical violence, spontaneous individual attacks against Jewish people, floggings, burnings of synagogues and the like, everything leading up to the horrible Holocaust itself. Hitler, as we mentioned, came to power in 1933. There were many Catholics living in Germany at the time. They did not want to appear to be disloyal German citizens, so at least in the early stages, they were not giving Hitler a great deal of vocal opposition. Some of the more conservative Catholics, who had no idea what Hitler was up to or what his master plan was, but some of the more conservative Catholics, who feared communism more than Hitler, decided to join forces with Hitler. But we must emphasize they did not know what Hitler was up to or what he was planning or what his ultimate master plan was. Well, as soon as the Nazis showed their true colors, the German Catholic bishops began protesting the Nazi party. To try to reconcile Catholics, Hitler signed a concordat with the Vatican in July of 1933, and on the surface, the document appeared rather favorable to the church. In fact, it was a very, very ambiguous document. Very soon, we had the buildup of slanders against the clergy. We had racial measures. We had the dissolution of Catholic movements in Germany. And as is very well known, a large number of priests and religious were ultimately to lose their lives in the concentration camps, along with their Jewish brothers and sisters. Now, in 1937, Pope Pius XI wrote a stinging indictment of Nazism. It was an encyclical letter which was called Mit Brennender Sorge. It was smuggled into Germany and read from the pulpits in Germany's Catholic churches on the 21st of March, 1937. It was drafted in part by Cardinal Eugenio Pacelli, the future Pope Pius XII, who has not been given sufficient credit and often is undercredited for what he did. Well, he was the one, along with Cardinal Faulhaber of Munich, who wrote this stinging indictment. It strongly condemned the racism, the anti-Semitism, and the idolatry of the state, and it denounced many of the violations of the Concordat under Hitler. Now, this was the Germany into which Edith Stein was born on the 12th of October, 1891, in the town of Breslau. She was born into a very, very religiously devout Jewish family. She was accustomed to hardship. Four of her siblings died very young. Her father died at the age of 48 when he was out on a business errand, and her mother was left with raising the family, all of her siblings, and taking care of the late father's lumber business in Breslau. She was a very marvelous student growing up, a wonderful girl, we are told, and that's why she surprised many people at the age of 13 when she told her family she did not want to return to school. And she did not return to school for a number of years. She later said that from the ages of 13 to 21, she found it absolutely impossible to believe in a personal God. And so she did not go to school for a number of years. Now, her family were always very devout, religious, practicing Jews, but Edith, as a young girl, seemed to exhibit what Richard Epstein has termed the free spirit of Jewish inquiry. Well, in 1913, at the age of 22, she left her native town of Breslau

to begin studies at the University of Göttingen in Germany. Göttingen was a university which was known for its studies in philosophy, and Edith was particularly interested in one branch of philosophy that was then growing up. You know that philosophy is a large discipline, and there's all kinds of different philosophies you can study. Now, the one branch of philosophy that was really coming into its own in these particular years, and especially at the University of Göttingen in Germany, was a study called phenomenology. The leading phenomenologist at that university was a man by the name of Edmund Husserl. He was a Jew who would later become a Christian, though not a Catholic. And Husserl was the leading intellectual light of phenomenology and the study of it. And Edith was particularly attracted to it and wanted to go to the University of Göttingen to study under this particular man. And she got her chance. Now, what was phenomenology all about? Well, as we said, Edmund Husserl was the man who set the stage for this particular study. Husserl felt that philosophy was becoming too subjective. It was becoming too introspective, looking inward. Philosophy had to look outward and study something else. Because according to Husserl, if you were becoming too inward, too subjective, then philosophy was coming too close to psychology. Philosophy had to be one discipline, psychology had to be another discipline. So phenomenology was this branch of philosophy which tried to reorient the whole discipline of philosophy to say that philosophy was really not something that looked inward, but rather outward. It was the study of an object. I, as a subject, have to study something else. I have to study an object. All knowledge, said Husserl, is knowledge of something else. Something outside, knowledge of an object. We do not study ourselves necessarily, we study something else. Now, the object that we study must be, as he said, bracketed. The object that we study must be put in parentheses. What did he mean by bracketing an object or putting it in parentheses? By doing that, he said we were forcing ourselves to view the object in a pure state, detached from the world of experience. If you did that, the object would then present itself to our insight, to our mind, in all of its essential purity. And if it was presented to us in all of its essential purity, then it could be studied very, very objectively. Well, that, as quickly put as we can say it, was the study of phenomenology. Edith then entered this phenomenological world at the University of Göttingen. She studied very much under Husserl, and he was very much impressed with her as she was impressed with him and with his fight against skepticism and against relativism and against what we call empiricism. Empiricism just means that which you can verify. I can verify this is a podium, and I can verify that there's a television camera and so forth. Well, that was the kind of thing that Husserl was fighting against, and he was much more concerned, of course, with the spiritual, with the supernatural. Now, while she was at the University of Göttingen, Edith also attended lectures by a man named Max Scheler. Max Scheler was a Jewish convert to Catholicism. And this was her first real attraction to the Catholic Church. Max Scheler had a tremendous influence on her. His lectures filled her with admiration for the spiritual beauty of Catholicism. Max Scheler demonstrated that religion alone makes the human being truly human. Religion alone makes the human being truly human. He emphasized humility as the basis for moral living. Well, as she sat and attended Max Scheler's lectures, she realized that the atheism, really, it was more than agnosticism, the atheism that she had fallen into was a path that was leading her absolutely nowhere. She had lapsed into a spiritual poverty, and she knew that she had to do something about it. She knew that the spiritual poverty that she was then in would take her nowhere in life because it would not give her the ultimate

meaning, and answers of life. So Scheller's lectures, which were entitled On the Holy, absolutely fascinated young Edith. In fact, she found the lectures of Max Scheller to be much more stimulating than much of the matter-of-fact philosophy that she was getting from Edmund Husserl. And certainly she was led in the direction of the Catholic Church through this famous Catholic convert. Well, in 1916, Edmund Husserl asked Edith to be his teaching assistant and to go with him to the University of Freiburg, where he had accepted a professorship. Edith had to think it over for a while, but she saw it as a very wonderful opportunity herself. So she decided that she would accompany Edmund Husserl to Freiburg. In the meantime, she was working on her own doctoral dissertation, which was entitled On Empathy. Not only did she finish her doctoral dissertation, not only did she receive her PhD in philosophy, but she received it summa cum laude. It gives us a pretty good idea of the brilliant philosophical mind that Edith Stein had herself. So she does accompany Husserl then to the University of Freiburg, and she helps him put his own writings in order. Not long after this, she attended the funeral of a young Christian friend, a young married man who had died. She was very, very impressed with the young widow of this man, because the young widow at the funeral went around trying to console others instead of breaking down in tears herself. Edith had never seen that kind of a demonstration. So she has Scheller's influence in one way. She has the influence of the young Christian widow in another way. From those two influences, Edith begins reading very seriously the New Testament and studying over it and pondering it and praying about it. Well, one day while all of this was going on, Edith was talking to a friend, a fellow phenomenologist who studied with her by the name of Hans Lips. Hans Lips began telling her about people like Dietrich von Hildebrand, Siegfried Hamburger, and other phenomenologists who were going over to the Church of Rome and who were converting to Catholicism. And he somewhat jokingly said to her, "Listen, Edith, you're not among this group of phenomenologists who are secretly going off to Mass in Munich every morning, are you?" And Edith answered him, "Oh, no, no, no, I'm not doing anything of the sort. Nothing at all." This was 6 years before her conversion to Catholicism. But was she ever thinking?

0: At Lourdes, a light beckons in the darkness. Follow the light. Our Lady of Lourdes, pray for us. The Candlelight Procession from Lourdes on the Global Catholic Network, EWTN.
1: So welcome to this semi-quincentennial minute where we celebrate America's 250th birthday. Today, I want to talk about the bells that rang on the 200th anniversary of America, the bicentennial, that will ring again on this semi-quincentennial

on July 4th at 2 p.m. Eastern. And so I expect that we all will be paying attention. If you have some bells, ring them. If you know your church has bells, have them ring the bells so we can come together and remember and be thankful to God for the country He's given us, and to take the time to do that and make the day, in whatever way you can, a special day by preparing for it, by getting, you know, like Advent, you prepare for Christmas, prepare for in a principled way so you can, when you get to that point, you really know what you're celebrating and you really know what your task is ahead to help redirect the country away from the awful non-American direction it's going. So, but really enjoy those bells and be a part of it. Thank you for listening. This has been another Semi-Quincentennial Minute.

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1: Hi, I'm Sister John Dominic of the Dominican Sisters of Mary, Mother of the Eucharist. Today we present another episode of our special series, Vice to Virtue, with Father Nick Monco. We hope these programs will lead you to a more virtuous life in Christ.
2: So one important question is anger always sinful?

What is anger? St. Thomas Aquinas said that we have 11 passions, which we might think of as feelings or emotions. And he said that 10 of these passions have an opposite. So like joy has sorrow, hope has despair. But interestingly, the one passion that has no opposite is anger. And St. Thomas said that's because, well, it's already a combination of two different passions. And so his simple formula for anger is anger equals sorrow plus hope. So if we're angry, it's because we're sad about something, but we also at the same time hope that it can be different. And that's what fuels the anger. That might seem like an odd formula, but if we didn't have that hope that things could be different, well, we'd just be sad. Now, this hope with anger often includes a relationship to evil. In other words, we hope that some kind of evil will be punished appropriately. And so St. Thomas will say that vengeance is a part of anger. It's about the punishment of the wicked. And here's the thing, vengeance is not bad in and of itself. And in fact, if you read the Psalms, what you notice is that in a way, vengeance is all over them. But it's not about us taking vengeance. It's the poor man in the Psalms asking God to fight on his behalf and to prevent those who are trying to wrong him from following through with their plans and allowing them to be punished and him to be set free. And I actually noticed this theme of vengeance or anger in the Psalms was because someone I know and love very much did a lot of work for a company and they decided not to pay him. And he had to sue to get it and it was a big, long, terrible saga. But during it, there was this sense that, you know, an injustice has been done. And I wanted this person to succeed in his lawsuit and to overcome his enemies and to have them appropriately thwarted and punished for what they had done. And I was kind of wrestling with this, but then I would read the Psalms and they're all about this poor man who cries out to the Lord for help. And there's nothing I could have done for this person other than to pray for them. So it was a great kind of comfort in that time. So one important question is anger always sinful? And I think if we read the Gospels, we see that the answer can't be yes, because Jesus gets angry and Jesus can't sin. And if you'll remember to Jesus cleansing out the temple, there's an anger there. You know, he makes a whip for crying out loud. This is premeditated butt kicking. It's not just him flying off the handle. So he gets angry, he has zeal for his father's house, he drives out the money changers.

strangers, and he manifests this kind of anger that's going on. So there has to be a way that anger is not sinful, at least not all the time. I remember a story I was told once by a bishop who was talking to an elderly sister in this group of nuns that I know. And he said to this old nun, he said, "Oh, sister, your life, it's so wonderful. It's so beautiful. It's such a miracle." And the old nun says, "Father, the only miracle of our life is that we've had 30 women living together for 100 years, and there's never been a murder." It's natural at times to get angry with the people that we live with. So the question is it sinful? Obviously, it doesn't always have to be, but when is it? And this depends on a couple of things. St. Thomas Aquinas says that if the anger that we feel, the passion, precedes and withdraws us from reason, it's bad. But if it follows reason's command and it is caused by it, then it is good. So in terms of what that means, it's, are we just being led by an annoyance, something that we don't like? Or is it that we've thought about a situation and we come to the judgment that this is wrong and this should be righted, which is what happens to Jesus in the temple. He sees what's going on in his father's house and he's not happy about it for good reason. And there his anger flows out of his correct judgment. But we're not always like Jesus. And so with our own anger, we need to ask two questions. First of all, am I sad in the wrong way? So what could make us sad? Well, we have to look at the object of sadness. What are we sad about? Are we sad about something that we shouldn't be sad about? That's one way that sadness can be, in a sense, wrong. Or it could be the quantity of the sadness. Sometimes it's okay to feel bad about things like, you know, you fail an exam in school. But it's not good to be so sad that, you know, we can't eat for a couple days. That's probably an excessive amount of sadness. So we have to look at what's actually causing the sadness. What's the thing that we're not happy about? That can be one area of the problem. A second area of the problem is in the hope area of things. Am I hoping for the wrong thing? St. Thomas says that one way that hope can go wrong is if we're hoping for punishment of the innocent. And that can be the case if, oh, I'm just so angry, I just want someone else to suffer. Now, normally this isn't a conscious thought that we have, but we can vent our frustration very easily on those that we love and whose love we trust the most, like family and friends. Because part of us thinks, part of us knows that, well, even if I'm bad to them, they're still gonna stick around. They're still gonna be there. And so we take our anger at others out on them. A second way is that it could be the case that if someone hurts us, we want to hurt someone close to them. Maybe not the person themselves, but we know we can hurt them by hurting someone who is innocent, but who is also close to them. And that's also not okay. And it might be the case, in a third aspect, that we want them punished more than they deserve. So somebody did something wrong, they're guilty, we want them punished, not some innocent person, but the punishment we want is simply too much. So it's like wanting to have someone hung because they stole your wallet. Capital punishment is a bit much for common thievery. Fourthly, if we want someone punished contrary to the law, then we're doing something wrong, because the punishment of the wicked should operate within the norms of law. And primarily what this means is that we don't take justice into our own hands. So even if a person is guilty and they deserve to be punished and we want to inflict a just punishment on them, we might not be the person who actually is supposed to do it. And when we want to take that into our own hands, we create a whole another series of problems which makes that anger wrong. Sometimes we need the patience to let the wheels of justice turn at their own pace. Finally, we can have sinful anger because we want a person punished for an unlawful end or purpose. We have something in mind, ultimately, that's bad. So think of wanting someone to be punished not because you hate the sin that they've committed, but because you've just always hated that person and you would really enjoy seeing them suffer. That's a sinful kind of anger, and it's contrary to the charity that we should have for everyone,

including for our enemies. If the person who hurt you suddenly repented and was sincerely sorry, how would you feel? It's easy to think of anger as one sort of quick movement, but actually anger can be broken down into three parts or movements or steps, and each part can have its own particular kind of sin. So when looking at anger, St. Thomas says that the first part of anger is what he calls wrath, and this is the ability to become angry very quickly. It's the initial movement of anger that's caused by the sorrow. And it can be difficult to change. Personality trait could have a genetic predisposition for it, but it's this first movement towards anger. And this quickness towards anger can be a problem. As St. James says in his letter, "My dear brothers and sisters, remember this. Everyone should be quick to listen, slow to speak, slow to anger. For man's anger does not produce God's righteousness." The listening bit is important, and it's a reminder that we don't see everything that's going on. And maybe we get angry so quickly because we assume we see the whole picture when in fact we only have a small part of it, usually the part that annoys us and affects our lives. And the second movement of anger, St. Thomas calls ill will. And this is where the grief that causes anger dwells in the memory, and it causes a kind of long-running bitterness. We might picture it as anger going moldy in the refrigerator of the soul. Sometimes we can vent to others about this bitterness that we carry around, but that actually doesn't really work to take care of it. And I think oftentimes that bitterness in the soul is because we want to say something, and we should say something to somebody, but instead we hold it in, and we never confront the issue directly. And so it stays inside, and it festers. And this was something that I noticed in me as a teacher. I found that what really caused anger in me, or this kind of bitterness or ill will, was not when my students misbehaved. That wasn't enough to make me bitter or angry. What I found was that if I didn't punish them enough or quickly enough, I would go home later that day and I would be angry towards them. I would be carrying around this bitterness in my soul. But the thing was that I wasn't really angry at them. I was angry at myself for not quickly taking care of it. But I just let that sit inside and fester sometimes. The third and final movement of anger is called rancor. And this is the desire for future vengeance. And this is where hope most clearly comes into play. Now, again, this kind of desire for vengeance is not always a sin. But when it is a sin, it can be deadly because it's the desire for evil for another. And wrath can be a very cold sin in that way. Now, you might wonder, well, do I have a just anger and a just kind of wrath, a just desire for vengeance, or have I fallen into sinful anger? You know, how can I tell the difference? And I find that one good trick is to ask yourself, if the person who hurt you suddenly repented and was sincerely sorry, how would you feel? If that would provoke a response of kindness and forgiveness in you, if it allowed you to let go of the bitterness, okay, maybe the anger there isn't sinful, maybe. On the other hand, if a person repented and you didn't care and you still wanted to see them fully punished, especially punished by God, especially with hell, that's a sign that anger has really gone cold and has turned into hatred. So where does this kind of sinful anger come from? And I think one of the primary causes of this kind of hatred, this kind of really cold anger, this cold desire for vengeance, is actually not being open to receiving mercy from others and from God for the times when we have sinned. I remember very clearly talking to a young man once, and he has many virtues, the top of which is that he's very honest. And he posed to me a question one day. He said, "Father, can you help

0: me with this. I don't know what's going on. And he said, you know, with my friends, sometimes we joke around, you know, like, ha ha ha, oh, you know, we should beat that person, or, oh, you know, we should kill that person, or whatever. He said, it's totally a joke. None of us mean it. But he said, I'm kind of worried because recently, I think part of me kind of means it. And I don't know where this is coming from. And it's really scary, this kind of murderous hatred. So I was like, okay, well, let's talk about what's going on in your life. And I said, how are things going with confession? And he said, well, it's funny you should bring that up. He's like, you know, in the past, I've been really good about going to confession when I had an opportunity for it. But he's like, the last time I did, I actually didn't go. I hid. I stayed away. I went to the bathroom and hid there. He's like, and I don't know why I did that, but I did. And turns out that was right before this really sinful kind of anger started creeping up in his heart. And of course, I said the solution was, well, you need to receive mercy if you're going to give mercy, so you should probably go to confession. A second cause of sinful anger is an unwillingness to give mercy, not forgiving others. And there's a lot of questions about what does this mean? To forgive someone is not to say that, well, what they did wasn't hurtful, or that, oh, it's no big deal, or to even make excuses for them. Well, you know, they had a tough childhood, blah, blah, blah, whatever. That's not what forgiveness means. Forgiveness says, you hurt me, and you are at least partly responsible for freely choosing to do that. And you were wrong, and you sinned. And I'm gonna choose to love you anyway, even though you haven't earned it. And that's what forgiveness is really about. It's an act of mercy. It's giving someone the love that they need, but they haven't earned. Sometimes it's being confronted with our lack of willingness to have mercy that causes us to open up once again and to receive mercy and to give it. I remember hearing a story, a true story, from a Dominican brother of mine when he was a little boy. He was probably in the fourth grade. And there was a sister who was teaching his class, Sister Cornelia, who was not a very happy woman, but who was a very big woman, very tall, you know, built like a linebacker. And so one day at recess, Sister Cornelia, who normally did not join in the children's games, decided that she was going to join the kids in playing Red Rover, which is where people lock arms together and then they call someone over and you have to like run through the locked arms and see if you can break the chain, so to speak. So Sister Cornelia decided that she was going to play this game with the children. And they're playing, and the kids aren't calling Sister Cornelia over. And finally she says, call me over, call me over. And they're like, oh boy, all right. Red Rover, Sister Cornelia, come on over. And she just goes charging at these little fourth graders. Like, this is like 200 pounds of consecrated woman charging at these little children. And you know, they might be young, but they weren't stupid. And so as soon as she gets to their hands, they let go. And so there's nothing breaking her momentum, and she crashes right into a fence and breaks her arm. Sister was not happy. She was already not happy before, but now she was really not happy. And the brother who was telling me this story said, she got really mean after that. And this was like in the fall at some point. So semester goes on, and one day in winter, a snowy, icy day in winter, they had gone up the hill to the church for Mass, and Sister Cornelia was bringing the students back down to the school, and she slips on the ice, falls on her back, her veil rolls off her head, and she re-breaks her arm. And she's writhing on the ground in pain, screaming, and one little boy in the class goes up to Sister Cornelia while she's on the ground and says, see, sister, God is punishing you for being mean to us. And it was Sister Cornelia's moment on the road to Damascus, because she heard the voice of Jesus saying she needed to repent. And after that, she was actually really nice to the kids. But it was only when she realized how unforgiving and how angry she had been that she was converted and once again was kind to them. So we need to receive mercy, but we also need to give mercy. And when we don't do those two things, it can lead to a lot of sinful anger in the soul. And finally, and I kind of talked about this before, but I think one cause of sinful anger is displaced anger. We may be angry at ourselves and we take it out on other people. Like I talked about in teaching, I was angry at myself for not punishing the kids, and instead I got angry at them. And that's not right. So we need to give mercy, we need to receive mercy, and we need to be humble and honest with ourselves when we're really angry with us and not take it out on the rest of the world.
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Brothers and sisters, can't you tell that Jesus loves you? He understands you. He was like us in all things but sin. He just kept on forgiving his disciples. He kept forgiving Mary Magdalene. He kept forgiving King David. All he knew is that he loved us. And unconditional love is very important for us to practice between husbands and wives, between parishioners and other parishioners. Sin, yeah, it haunts all of us. The priests, the sisters, the laity, we're all sinners. And we identify with each other. But never in a self-righteous way will we ever say, oh, you poor sinner, I wish that you would be like me. No, no, no, no, that's not true. We all are sinners. The forgiveness that we offer is what makes us perfected also. Christ himself forgave, we likewise forgive. And developing the truth and understanding that we too are people who are sinners, no matter what, we are forgiven nevertheless by the Lord. We tried our best. We never stopped. We kept on going. And guess what happened? You will go to heaven because you've tried. You're perfected in your trying. And this is really what we mean by perfection. Not that you obtain absolute perfection and never ever sin. That will not happen in this side of the world, in this flesh of ours. We will keep on sinning. We will keep on turning to the Lord. And the Lord will laugh with us and we will enjoy the heavenly kingdom together. All the rest of our days, we will be with the Lord. Just never, ever stop trying. That is perfection. That is happiness. God bless you, brothers and sisters, in the name of the Father, and of the Son, and of the Holy Spirit. Amen.

0: Hi, and welcome to Everyday Blessings for Catholic Moms. I'm your host, Donna Marie Cooper O'Boyle. A mother is planted firmly at the center of her children's lives. She's like a hub, reaching out to all around her as a source of comfort and solace, love and guidance. A mother is involved in many roles, as we know, but the most significant is in being the heart of the home. And because she is, her life is overflowing with endless duties in the home for her family. And it usually means that she stretches herself beyond the limits and to keep everyone happy and to do all that is required of her. And she usually flops into bed each night exhausted. Yet throughout the busyness, she also knows that to be a faithful Christian mother, she must also be faithful to prayer. So how is it possible when her days are completely filled and just about anything can happen at any time when it comes to the kids? She may be convinced that her call to prayer and holiness has been lost at the kitchen sink or in the laundry room. So what's a faithful mother to do? How can she remain faithful to God in prayer? Well, Jesus was known to retreat from the crowds, and he went off to the mountains or to the desert to pray and fast in solitude. Mothers don't often have that opportunity to sneak away and to pray, since the care of our families is all-consuming. However, mothers can seek those desert and mountain moments in our lives, even in the midst of the busyness. God will certainly reward our efforts. He knows our hearts and our desires to come close to Him and to bring our family close. We should remember that it's He who has placed us into the hearts of our homes where we work out our salvation and the salvation of our families by His grace. We can't run off to our room and shut the door to pray when we are needed, and it would actually be wrong for us to neglect our duties in the care of our children, to kneel down to pray, especially when our child is crying and needs us at that very moment, or when our family is hungry and waiting to eat. I think you get the picture. But the good news is that our duties and service to our family actually becomes a prayer, which is very pleasing to God. Mothers are both active in their prayer lives and contemplative. So let's not worry that we are losing time in prayer as we are tending to the needs of our family, as long as we're always striving to find those other moments of prayer throughout our daily lives, to be in communication with our Lord. Our rosaries, one decade at a time, offered sometimes by counting our Hail Marys on our fingertips, while nursing our babies, counting their little toes, or folding laundry, are beautiful and powerful prayers too. Let's ask our Lord to sanctify our daily actions and transform them into prayers. Let's be sure to offer our whole day to God first thing in the morning, in the words of a morning offering, in our own words or more formally, and then we will truly have peace of heart. And then we can be assured that God is in control as we strive to faithfully serve Him and our family in our domestic church. Help us, dear Lord, to find those moments of prayer throughout the days. Thank you, dear Lord, for your love. Amen. So that's it for now, and until we meet again, let's keep one another in prayer in our domestic churches. Bye now.
1: At Christmas Midnight Mass, God gave me a special grace that I will never forget. I saw the child Jesus, who came out of the host, standing near the priest at the altar. He stood there, smiling at me. He came to me and whispered in my ear,
2: "I want to be close to your heart, because I want to teach you spiritual childhood. I want you to be very little and humble in everything you say and do towards others. 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
1: I'm Abigail Galvan. 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Counting the votes. Reaction from Kansas after the unusual Republican primary pitting a pro-abortion candidate against one backed by pro-lifers. Making headlines. A pair of church leaders in California pushed back against the state's attempt to target Christian pregnancy centers. We hear from Archbishop Salvatore Cordeleone. Plus, a lot to swallow. Learn more about an initiative to fight human trafficking using coffee and workout routines.

0: Voters in Kansas went to the polls last night for an unusual primary election in the race for governor. And a pro-life candidate, Ty Masterson, scored a decisive victory. He finished ahead of pro-abortion candidate Vicky Schmidt. Though final results are not yet in, Schmidt appears likely to finish third. Masterson led throughout the night with around 43% of the vote. He was endorsed by President Trump and received a 100% grade from Kansans for Life. The Sunflower State also is set to consider several pro-life measures. For more, we turn to Peter Northcutt, Executive Director of Kansans for Life. Peter, it's great to have you back. Can you give us a snapshot of how last night went?
1: Yes, thanks so much for having me on. There were definitely some high points of last night. There were definitely some not great results that came in. So it was certainly a mixed bag for pro-lifers, the high point being the decisive win of Ty Masterson to gain the Republican nomination for governor. A decisive victory over pro-abortion candidate Vicky Schmidt. As you mentioned, Ty ended up getting about 43% of the vote. Still few results that are still pending. Vicky Schmidt coming in at about 14% of the vote. So pro-lifers came out in droves, particularly on the Republican side, were united, and that was a great win, which is so important heading into November, where we need to put all of our force behind Ty Masterson to make sure we can get a pro-life governor here in the state of Kansas.
0: And what do you think made the difference in the GOP primary?
1: A big factor was unity behind Senate President Ty Masterson in this race, with pro-lifers coming out in droves, with President Trump's endorsement. Vicky Schmidt did have the Farm Bureau endorsement, which has been mentioned earlier. So she's a formidable opponent. But really, there was a constant message of not letting this pro-abortion extremist get the Republican nomination. That would have had national implications. So folks really got behind the Senate president here, especially here in the last week or so. And the results were stunning in a very, very good way, which is so important for us as we head into November.
0: How unusual is it for someone who received the endorsement of the Farmers Bureau to finish third?
1: Yes, I mean, that was the surprise with the rural connections that Vicky Schmidt had, especially with her running mate having been the previous Farm Bureau president. Her strategy was based on really trying to churn out rural voters. But the life issue was so important here. There were other issue sets that were involved. So, again, quite the surprise in a very, very good way. We are thrilled when it comes to the governor's race at this point in time.
0: Now, looking ahead, what can you tell us about the Democratic governee for governor in Kansas?
1: Yes. So last night,

0: Democrat Party nominated Cindy Holscher, who is probably the most extreme of the candidates on the ballot. State Senator Holscher, of course, has supported some of the most extremist abortion policies out there. She's also made some comments that I would term as blasphemous when it comes to our Lord, when it comes to gender issues. And even sitting Governor Laura Kelly had said that if Cindy Holscher were to make it through the primary, that she'd be too extreme for Kansas voters. So, as terrible as that is that the party has made that their nominee, for pro-lifers, we do believe that this is a better thing for us when it comes to the November election, because the choice cannot be clear. It's either going to be Senate President Ty Masterson, who's pro-life, against Cindy Holscher, who is close to a socialist. So, we have a lot of work to do, but last night on that front, it was a good thing for us, and we're looking forward to just working hard and doing everything we can here the next 3 months heading into November.
1: And Peter, we know there was at least one other issue on the ballot last night in Kansas that impacts pro-life. Can you tell us about that?
0: Yes, last night there was a judicial reform amendment that was on the ballot that would have allowed the people to elect the state Supreme Court. Currently in place, we have a nominating commission that's controlled by pro-abortion donors and lawyers. And that's why we have some of the most extreme abortion laws in the country when it comes to removing our limitations. That amendment went down significantly last night. George Soros, the ACLU of New York, other pro-abortion billionaires put a significant amount of money into that race. There were other issue sets at play, of course, but they outspent the no side outspent the yes side from what we can track about 4-1. But that was a setback for us here in the state of Kansas. Just demonstrating the way the judiciary is in the state of Kansas. The most recent appointee to the state Supreme Court was sworn in just a couple of days ago through this very, what I think, undemocratic process controlled by the abortion industry. He's a district court judge. On his way to being sworn into the state Supreme Court, at the last few minutes of his term on the district court, issues a ruling that permanently struck down our Women's Right to Know Act, our informed consent laws, our 24-hour waiting period. A very, very aggressive move for somebody who's moving over to the state Supreme Court. So the abortion industry has a lock on our judiciary. And so our path forward is we have to continue to try and elect good pro-life elected officials so we can do things from the legislative standpoint and protect life every way we can.
1: Yeah. And what would you say is the mood right now in Kansas among pro-lifers?
0: Yes, last night the defeat of the judicial reform amendment, I mean, it was certainly felt by pro-lifers across the state. But there is a lot of hope when it comes to potentially getting a pro-life governor back into the governor's mansion here in Kansas so that we can do more to protect our pregnancy centers. You know, for the last few years, it seems like every part of state government has been focused on trying to harm human life. If we can get a pro-life governor, then we could have the full force of the state government trying to help women choose life, provide positive alternatives, doing marketing campaigns showing the dangers of the abortion industry, talking about how abortion pill reversal is possible for women that choose their mind. So there's a lot of hope that we can continue to protect human life in Kansas. It's just going to take different tactics of us being innovative, and certainly having a pro-life governor is going to be very key to that.
1: Well, Peter, please count on our prayers and thank you for your work.
0: Thank you so much.
1: Now to Massachusetts, where lawmakers recently passed a measure removing all restrictions from abortion throughout pregnancy. The proposal would allow abortion up until birth, so long as a doctor approves. The bill now heads to the desk of Democrat Governor Mara Healey. In recent years, she signed other measures to strengthen abortion. This new proposal removes all of the state's restrictions on abortion after 24 weeks. It adds that a late-term abortion may be done based upon, quote, the professional judgment of the physician performing it. Now, pro-lifers are pushing back. Marjorie Dannenfelser from Susan B. Anthony Pro-Life America said in part, quote, Democrats hold the position of no limits on abortion whatsoever. These are extreme laws that only 10% of Americans support. Currently, 10 states and the District of Columbia have an all-trimester abortion policy. Now to New York, where the state says a coalition of religious sisters will not be forced to participate in assisted suicide programs. This comes after

after four communities of religious sisters filed a lawsuit against taking part in New York's new assisted suicide plan, which goes into effect this week. The head of the Carmelite Sisters for the Aged and Infirm says she is grateful her group will be able to stay next

0: Francis. The article sharply criticizes California's lawsuits against Christian nonprofits that help women save their unborn babies by telling them how to undo a chemical abortion. The Golden State is seeking an injunction against the pro-life centers and a fine of up to $20 million. Archbishop Cordeleone tells EWTN News the case is yet another example of politicians who care more about abortion than they do about saving lives.
1: This is very serious. It's illegal medical treatment. It's proven to be safe. And there are agencies that want to, these clinics that want to inform women of this possibility. It's their right. And if they want to reverse an abortion, they're willing to assist them to do this. So it goes beyond shutting down the right of free speech. It's trying to provide information and medical service to women who are seeking it. So it seems to be imposing a very radical abortion agenda on the whole state, even to the point of denying people their rights. I hope it will make more obvious the fact that when women are given real choice, not the faux choice that is just one choice of ending the life, but real choice, and they understand what all the possibilities are, and they're given the support they need to exercise any one of those choices, the vast majority of the time they will choose for life. They will choose life.
0: Now to the United Nations, where an international coalition is calling for a global halt on surrogacy. The Holy See joined a coalition of countries seeking a worldwide moratorium on surrogacy, with an eye toward eventually abolishing it. One estimate says that by 2033, the surrogacy industry is expected to hit nearly $100 billion. EWTN News editor A.C. Wimmer says the opposition is largely focused on two European nations.
2: Pro-life jurists are challenging the permissive surrogacy laws of Greece and Ireland through the UN's Human Rights Review. They're building on reports that describe commercial surrogacy as the exploitation of women and the sale of children. So the battle over life issues in Europe is no longer confined to parliaments. It's moving into constitutional courts and international forums.
0: A.C. Wimmer also says he is tracking the latest with assisted suicide in the U.K. The measure that stalled in Parliament earlier this year has been reintroduced. It is expected to return for another round of debate next month. We will continue to follow this story. Coming up, the next steps. A major announcement from Jenny Bradley Lichter, president of the March for Life.
3: The Assumption of the Blessed Virgin Mary, a singular participation of the Blessed Mother in her Son's resurrection. Join the faithful in a liturgical celebration of the divine revelation of Mary's Assumption. EWTN takes you to the Basilica of the National Shrine of the Immaculate Conception in Washington, D.C. for the solemn Mass of the Assumption. 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
4: Welcome to Catholic Blitz, and on the hot seat today is Father Ken Briganti. Are you ready?
5: I am ready.
4: Here we go. Your question is, why don't Catholic priests marry? And tell us in 1 minute or less.
5: Okay, in the Latin Church, or the Western Church, which the Roman Catholic Church is in, it's been our custom since the 4th century that priests do not marry. In the 11th century, it became part of what we call like a canon law, or normative part of the law of the Church, that priests do not marry. In the Eastern Church, however, they have a whole different tradition, and their clergy are allowed to get married. In the United States, they were not up until just recently, because the Latin Church, which was the larger church, thought that that would be a confusion among the people in the United States. But now they are able to. It has to take place before they were ordained priests. And also, the third class would be those who are like Anglicans that were married and then are coming over into the Roman Catholic Church. And they're going to be ordained again. Of course, they're allowed to keep their wives. So you might see some Roman Catholic priests who had been married because they were Anglicans are allowed to have their married wives in the church.
4: Marvelous. Please join us again for more Catholic Blitz.
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0: protector of thy chaste spouse, the Virgin Mother of God. I choose thee this day to be my special patron and advocate, and I firmly resolve to honor thee all the days of my life. Therefore, I humbly beseech thee to receive me as thy client, to instruct me in every doubt, to comfort me in every affliction, to obtain for me and for all the knowledge and love of the heart of Jesus, and finally to defend and protect me at the hour of my death. Amen.
1: 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I'm your host, Abigail Galvan. Church leaders in Florida are urging the faithful for prayers to end the death penalty, as it is incompatible with a full Catholic understanding of the value of human life, adding that it is a further sign of a, quote, culture of death. Miami Archbishop Thomas Wenski is among the 8 church leaders calling for an end to capital punishment. Last year, Florida executed 19 condemned prisoners. So far this year, it has executed 10 inmates, including a rare double execution last week. Several church leaders in the Sunshine State held a prayer vigil ahead of the double execution.
2: You know, I went to the prison there outside of Stark to pray for everybody, for the two men who were condemned and who were executed yesterday, one at about 1 o'clock and one at 6 o'clock, to join about 40 others who were there to pray and just pray for not only for them, but for their victims. I think people would be surprised. We spend a lot of time praying for the victims, the people who were, in their cases, murdered so many years ago, decades ago, and their families, but also now to pray for them and pray for us as a community so that we can perhaps imagine another way to go forward, you know, instead of punishing someone with death for killing. What else can we do as a community to pray for ourselves? So I think that's important for people to know what we did and what we are continuing to do.
1: There is also concern among the faithful over a recent surge in human trafficking. A global network of religious sisters and their allies and friends say the spike is largely due to technology. In its 2025 annual report, Talitha Kumb says online exploitation and scams have become a 21st century means of entrapping people. The group also says around 50 million people are in the equivalent of modern-day slavery. A pair of international groups say that each year trafficking generates $236 billion in illegal profits. Here in the United States, a new initiative is seeking to end trafficking through two popular pastimes, fitness and coffee. For more, we turn to David Joniak, founder of Rescue Coffee and Fitness. David, tell us about Rescue Coffee and Fitness. What is the model and what inspired you to launch it?
3: So Rescue Coffee and Fitness, I launched it 2 years ago, and I was inspired to launch that because just learning about the child trafficking being such a big issue. It's something that at first I thought it was kind of like what you see in the Liam Neeson Taken movies, but it's a lot different. That does happen, but it's really everywhere that there are people. And so I did a lot of research on that. My brother is also a police officer up in the Chicagoland area, and he did a lot of work on investigating those type of crimes. And, you know, the nice thing about this issue, it's bipartisan. Everyone wants to end child trafficking, right? Regardless of what type of, political affiliation you have with it. But my background has been in fitness, and fitness is a very sociable thing. And I also have a big passion for coffee as well, another social errand, if you will. And the two have started kind of cross-pollinating. There's a lot of people that go to the gym after they get their morning coffee, or after they go to the gym and do a workout, they go and grab coffee somewhere. And so just trying to find spaces that are social, where you can get the word out, get this mission out. And so essentially what Rescue Coffee and Fitness is, it's coffee for fitness enthusiasts and athletes that has a cause behind it, and that's raising funds and awareness to fight child trafficking.
1: Now, in your coffee shop, you chose to have an area for a stage to kind of draw attention to the mission. Why was it important for you to include this?
3: So we wanted to find spaces that allowed people to gather, but also allowed a platform for our strategic partners to talk about this mission. So we partner with local law enforcement. We also partner with a bunch of nonprofits that we carefully vet, make sure that they're transparent, make sure that they align with our values. But it gives them a stage to talk about the mission that they particularly do with their organizations, but also to, you know, gather people that are drinking coffee, that are doing fitness. And, you know, typically you're going to find people in their 20s, 30s, and 40s at these type of functions. And those are the type of people that are having children. And so it's relatable, but we're trying to give this type of information out to people that are not expecting the news. A lot of people don't realize that child trafficking is as big of an issue as it is. Right now, and unfortunately, at this time in history, we have more slaves in the world than ever before. You know, there's different statistics on it, but right now it's around 50 million. And of those 50 million, 12 million are children. And so it happens everywhere. And that's what we're trying to, you know, basically sound the alarm on. People of all different shapes and sizes, and we want to get into these families the knowledge on how to look for it, how to combat it, how to protect your family, because, you know, with the internet, a lot of people talk about when you give a phone to a teenager, you're giving them access to the world, but in reality you're giving the world access to them. So just trying to educate young parents and aspiring parents to just be better equipped or how to, you know, combat these type of things.
1: I think that's very critical. Now, you said you launched 2 years ago. How effective has this mission been?
3: So we launched 2 years ago, kind of beta testing, seeing if, gyms or coffee shops would bite at this type of model. And it's gone through a couple of different evolutions. So we still are looking to have a brick and mortar of our own. But right now we're doing a licensing play with coffee shops and gyms that have space. And so basically inserting, you know, some of our products, but also having events where we bring in our strategic partners to essentially talk about, you know, the mission, talk about what they're doing to, you know, these gyms that already have established member bases of, you know, 500 to 5,000 people. Of course, you're not going to have everyone show up to that, but this is something that the gym owners and the coffee shop owners, they want to get involved in, especially after they get educated on it. And so, you know, they're being kind enough to open up their space and their customers to learn about this. And, you know, it obviously gives the gym and the coffee shops and the different organizations that we're working with some hands and feet on the ground to, you know, help spread this and, you know, raise funds and do campaigns of their own.
1: Yeah. Now you have a foundation attached to the organization, the channel support into organizations that help exploited children. Can you tell us where does that funding come from, and then what kind of organizations are you partnering with?
3: Yes. So the foundation, actually, we have a director of foundation down in Atlanta. So my buddy Steven, he actually was a focus missionary for a long time. And we met through Scent Ventures, which is also where you and I met.
1: Yes.
3: So a little plug there. But so he is very familiar with raising funds for this type of thing. And, you know, both he and I have, you know, a personal reason for being attached to this type of mission too. And we're both young fathers with growing families. But basically working with different churches, you know, Knights of Columbus, but the organizations that we pass these funds on to, typically law enforcement or nonprofits that have a lot of ex-law enforcement or ex-military. So we work around the four R's. So rescue, research, recover, and resist. So each quarter, we try to focus on a different one of those because all four of them are critical to this mission. Obviously, like rescue is the name that we use for our organization because I think it's the easiest to kind of think about and visualize. And it's the most heroic of them all. But in reality, the recovery is something that takes the longest. It takes a lifetime. So working with a lot of different organizations, and we want to make sure that we carefully vet them. So they need to align with our values as Christians and Catholics. but they also need to have a track record. We're not

0: trying to, we are a startup in ourselves, so we're not trying to get these other nonprofits kind of wind in their sails quite yet. We want to, basically add some more fuel onto these organizations that have already been doing great work.
1: Well, David, thank you so much for being with us today, and thank you for the very important work that you're doing.
0: Thank you, Abby. Thanks for having me.
1: Finally, tonight, a major move in the pro-life community. Jenny Bradley Lichter, the president of the March for Life, is stepping down to be a full-time mom. Jenny says her most important title is not president, but wife and mom. Jenny and her husband have three children. Last January, they all made an appearance at the March for Life in Washington, D.C. Jenny says her role with the march was the highlight of her professional life. Her resignation took effect at the end of July. The March for Life board is actively searching for a new president. In her goodbye letter, Jenny says, in part, quote, "Brian and I are raising two tweens and a rising kindergartner, and it has become very clear that my family needs more of my time and my active presence than I'm able to give while leading the March for Life. I look forward to staying involved with the MFL as a senior advisor, supporter, and of course, marcher for years to come." All of us at EWTN Pro Life Weekly say thank you to Jenny for her tireless work for the unborn, and we look forward to seeing her at future marches for life. That does it for this edition of EWTN Pro Life Weekly. 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Remember, life is a gift. Your life is a gift. God bless.

0: There are a lot of promises in the AI world right now.
1: Labor is changing, and not just labor, but human creativity. And these are so intimate to what it means to be human.
2: It is up to us. It's up to each one of you to ensure that this culture remains human.
3: Joseph Pieper was a philosopher from 20th century Germany.
0: He was worried that we were becoming slaves of this work-centered culture.
4: If artificial intelligence is going to take away the difficulties of work, the real question there becomes, what gives our life meaning? And that is precisely the question that Pieper poses.
5: For Pieper, it is not a question of how much free time do you have. It's a question of what are you doing with your free time.
3: What he says about those things is maybe even truer today than it would have been in his time.
6: The year 303 AD. It is the time of Emperor Diocletian's brutal persecution of Christians. Bishop Januarius of Benevento secretly visits imprisoned believers to console and strengthen them. However, Januarius is soon discovered and brought to the Roman governor, who demands that he renounce his faith in Jesus Christ. Januarius refuses. In 304 AD, the governor orders the beheading of the bishop and his companions. Eusebia, a Christian woman, gathers some of Januarius's blood into two vials, which are soon buried with his body in the cathedral in Naples. Three times a year, when this martyr's blood is placed close to his head on the high altar, it liquefies and turns red. The blood then solidifies again. The miracle of St. Januarius was first witnessed in 1389, and remarkably and inexplicably continues to this day.
7: Hail, Holy Queen, Mother of Mercy, our life, our sweetness, our hope. To thee do we cry, poor banished children of Eve. To thee do we sigh, mourning and weeping in this vale of tears. Turn then, most gracious Advocate, thine eyes of mercy toward us. And after this our exile, show unto us the blessed fruit of thy womb, Jesus.

0: Magdalena Wolinska-Riedi and I am your EWTN correspondent from the Vatican. For nearly 25 years, I have followed the lives and pontificates of the last four popes. I have been an eyewitness to some of the most important events in the Church in recent decades, including the last three conclaves.
1: Franciscus Cardinalis Prevost, spondeo vovio ac iuro, Medeus adiuvet et ex sancte Dei Evangelii, quae manu mea tango.
2: Extra omnes.
3: Family, familia, now that we can see you, habemus papam, tenemos papa. This is so exciting.

0: But perhaps never before had the surprise of those gathered in St. Peter's Square been as great as it was on May 8, 2025, when Pope Leo XIV appeared on the central loggia of St. Peter's Basilica, the first ever US-born Pope, the first ever Augustinian elected pontiff, someone entirely new to the Roman people. And yet, for him, Rome was not new at all. In fact, life had brought him here more than 40 years earlier. And now, through people, places, and memories, we are about to tell you the story of a pope who was Roman long before he donned the white cassock.
1: La pace sia con tutti voi!
0: It all began in 1981, when at just 27 years of age, a young Robert Prevost was sent by his superiors, the American Augustinians of the province of Our Lady of Good Counsel in Chicago, to study in the city of Peter and Paul. Among the seven pontifical universities in Rome, Father Prevost chose this one, the Angelicum, the Pontifical University of St. Thomas Aquinas and its Faculty of Canon Law.
2: At the time, the Dominicans teaching canon law were among the best in the world. We had a really influential faculty. A number of the men teaching canon law were Spanish Dominicans. And Jose Castaño, who was the Dominican who supervised the doctorate, had been working with the Vatican to revise the Code of Canon Law, which was promulgated in 1983.
0: And it was here, within the walls of this pontifical Athenaeum, that the young Robert continues his studies over the next 6 years. He completed them with the defense of his doctoral thesis and graduated magna cum laude on January 27, 1987. The typescript of his doctoral dissertation is still preserved in the archives of the Angelicum Library.
3: Urząd I władza lokalnego przeora.
4: The office and authority of the local prior in the Order of St. Augustine. This is the very copy submitted to the secretariat of our university, which he used during his doctoral defense. When, shortly after the election of Pope Leo, I looked into this book, the first words of the introduction struck me: authority as service. I don't think that the young Robert Prevost in the early 1980s ever expected to exercise any kind of authority. At that time, he was already thinking about missions in Peru. Yet the Lord led him to the See of Peter, and I believe that these words, authority as service, have guided him throughout his entire life, as an Augustinian superior, as a bishop, as a cardinal, and now as a pope.
0: In the 20th century, the Angelicum had been a core education center for the Catholic Church. Clergy and lay people from around the world studied in a warm environment, oriented toward friendship.
2: The canon law faculty that then Father Prevost, or I should say Brother Prevost, was studying in was one renowned for looking at the relationship between church-state relationships, between the canon law of the Catholic Church and civil law, with an emphasis on human rights and the common good, the dignity of the human person.
0: Robert Francis Prevost joined the Angelicum, formed already in the readings of St. Augustine and in the tradition of the Augustinian fathers he received in Chicago as a seminarian. But in Rome, he would find a new avenue of growth.
2: What he received here was a deep formation in, you might say, the wisdom of canon law. He would have been trained in a kind of practical wisdom and a deep theoretical understanding of canon law to look at how the church works.
0: And his Augustinian charism found its fulfillment in the Dominican one, the spirit by which the Angelicum was permeated.
4: We also live according to the rule of St. Augustine. and we like calling Saint Augustine our spiritual grandfather.
0: The Basilica of Saint Augustine remains the beating heart of the order's spirituality. However, for more than 100 years, the central point of the community life has been located elsewhere.
5: At the end of the 9th century, the Augustinians moved from the Church of St. Augustine in Rome, where is the body of Monica. They came here.
0: This house became the international residence for Augustinians, where members of the order from across the world would stay. It also became the residence of the superior. And it was here that Robert Prevost would feel a sense of belonging that grew into a spiritual brotherhood.
6: Questa è casa sua, hai capito? Come ogni convento.
7: This is his home. Like every convent, it's the home of every friar, and that's something beautiful. Wherever you go, it's always your home. We're formed in this loyalty of the heart, a loyalty in relationships that never deceives you. And Robert grew up this way, just as I did, just as all those who come to Augustinian communities are formed.
6: Robert, come sono cresciuto io, come tutti quelli che vengono nelle case agostiniane.
0: Father Vittorino Grossi is a true legend of the Order of St. Augustine. He has been living in Rome for almost 70 years. He met the future Pope Leo at the very beginning of Robert Prevost's life here.
6: Lui è venuto qui da studente.
7: He came here as a student. Then we prepared the celebration for his ordination because he and another Robert, both called Bob, celebrated together in the garden here at the Augustinianum.
6: Qui dell'Augustinianum.
0: The celebration took place on June 19th, 1982. On that day, the young Robert Francis Prevost received priestly ordination in the small chapel next to the Vatican dedicated to the Mother of St. Augustine and serving as the chapel of the International College of the Augustinians. It was a moment of great joy for the entire Augustinian community.
6: Gli amici, le famiglie.
7: Friends and families who come

0: to St. Monica for Mass usually prepared lunch for them, because they, the young Augustinians, had no relatives here at the time. It was a poorer period than today.
1: Di noi oggi.
2: As a longtime professor of patristics, Father Vittorino has dedicated his life to teaching the writings of the Church Fathers. For a decade, he shared with the then Prior General of the Order, Father Prevost, the leadership of the Pontifical Patristic Institute, Augustinianum.
1: La storia di ognuno di noi è sempre legata a quelli che incontriamo.
0: The story of each of us is always linked to those we meet in life, those whom life places beside us, close to us. And Robert was one of those very special people.
1: Molto belli, no?
2: For an Augustinian, community life is the heartbeat of the soul, as St. Augustine teaches. Being united with one heart and one soul directed toward God shapes the shared way of living that distinguishes the members of this order.
3: We are founded as Augustinians to be a community based on mutual sharing of everything and taking those opportunities to help each other along the way to God. Sometimes that means fraternal correction. Sometimes it means just being present to listen, but most of all, to share material possessions, but also share what's going on in the inner stirrings of my soul, my life.
4: We live a community life. That means we pray together, we share also the food together, and especially we try to be like a family. Usually we call us an Augustinian family.
2: Father Angelo Di Bernardino, one of the most important living patrologists and experts in church history, is another pillar of the Augustinian order. He arrived in Rome in 1969, and for 50 years he held the chair of ancient Christianity and patristics at the Patristic Institute, Augustinianum.
4: When the young prevost came here, Robert Prevost, I was living here. He was not yet a priest, he was a student here. But living here, we lived together for a few years. But he graduated canon law in Pontifical University, St. Thomas. And then went back to the United States, then went back to Peru.
2: Thus, the first significant chapter of his Roman life came to an end in 1987. 14 years later, he would return to the Eternal City, this time as a Prior General of the Order of St. Augustine, a role he served for two consecutive terms between 2001 and 2013.
4: Anytime he came back, he was here. He stayed here. We're together. I know him, I think enough, as a friend, as we call brother. And when he was student, not yet priest or young priest, we were together, we talked together as a family. And in many occasions, he was so kind to me.
5: Someone like Father Angelo has been here for over 50 years. So he is like a living memory of this house. He has a lot to offer, as well as Father Vittorino, who is also here for over 60 years. And then many of the brothers who have lived a different period in their life. So being here, following also their example, seeing them sharing in their own life experiences, it's a wonderful experience and also a rich value that can give encouragement and also a sign of hope to those of us coming behind them and as well as those coming after us. Yeah.
2: Father Edward Danyang Daleng from Nigeria is currently one of the key figures in the inner circle of Pope Leo XIV, appointed Vice Regent of the Papal Household in November 2025. Previously, he served as General Counselor and Procurator General of the Order of St. Augustine. He came here

0: as a student 23 years ago, in August 2002, at a time when Father Robert Privos was serving his first term as Prior General of the Order.
1: Here during the summer, students all go out, either they go for holiday, they go for language, to learn other languages. So we were only few in the house, and normally the permanent members of the house, like Father Angelo, Father Vittorino, the formators members of the house, would either, or the members of the Curia during the month of July, they may eat here, or they eat in the Curia. So that time they were doing some renovation work, and Father Privost was around. So we went to eat in the Curia. And one thing that has remained struck, or something that struck me, was his simplicity, humility. As we were eating, he stood up after eating. Normally, we will serve on the table. So he stood up, he came and was collecting plates on the table, and he took my plate.
0: These small gestures were a way of teaching young friars what it means to serve one another. But they were also a sign of his deep bond with this place, the General Curia near the Vatican, which remained for him forever like a family home.
2: When he was assigned back here in Rome as the prefect for the congregation for bishops, he didn't live with us in community here. And yet I saw it was a real priority for him to continue to maintain that sense of connection with community. And so he prayed with us every morning. We would have morning prayer together, mass every morning, share some breakfast. He would go off for his work in the dicastery, and then would come back and have pranzo, have lunchtime with us.
0: No matter how busy he would be or how high up he would serve at the Vatican, Robert Privost would never fail to visit the quiet chapel of St. Monica, the chapel where he was ordained a priest and where he entrusted all his matters to the Virgin Mary and drew strength for the great challenges that awaited him in life.
2: My favorite memories are walking into the chapel. He was always in chapel before any of us, but walking into the chapel and seeing him praying.
0: On September 30, 2023, the now Bishop Robert Privost would be created a Cardinal Deacon by Pope Francis, becoming the first ever titular cardinal of this chapel.
3: Ad honorem Dei Omnipotentis et Sanctorum Apostolorum Petri et Pauli, tibi commitimus diaconiam Sante Monica, in nomine Patris et Filii et Spiritus Sancti.
4: Amen.
5: This church had no cardinal at that time, and because he lived here, was connected with this church, where thousand times, I don't know, he celebrated the Mass in this chapel, also preached in this chapel, that was very simple to give it to him.
0: Then, less than 2 years later, on February 6th, 2025, the Cardinal Deacon Privost was promoted to a Cardinal Bishop and got a new church. He was transferred to the suburbicarian see of Albano, but then the Holy Spirit intervened.
6: Che cosa è avvenuto il 12 maggio?
7: What happened on May 12th of 2025? He was supposed to come and formally take possession, as is customary, but he had been elected Pope on May 8th. So we had already started preparing the coats of arms to put on the facade. Then we suspended everything.
0: Probably Father Robert Privost himself could not have imagined how many challenges and responsibilities God would entrust to him throughout his life. One thing is certain, the presence of his Augustinian brothers has always given him the strength and supported him in facing challenges. One of the most demanding was undoubtedly his appointment in 2023 on January 30th as prefect of the Dicastery for Bishops, after 10 years in the beloved Peru, where he also obtained citizenship. It was a difficult separation to return to Rome.
4: Io non so se voi siete stati mai nel Perù, ma la gente peruviana.
8: I don't know if you've ever been to Peru, but the Peruvian people have an incredible reserve of humanity. So when you go there, you don't even want to leave anymore. You want to stay with them.
4: È gente che non parla molto, però ti dà tutto quello che.
8: They're people who don't talk much, but they give you everything they have. You're walking by, they see you, and they say, "Come, I'll make you some tea," you know? They don't know you, but that's their natural way of being. And he brought this way of being close to these people.
0: And so the city of Rome became home for Robert Prevost once again, as he worked each day right here in the Dicastery for Bishops, next to St. Peter's Square.
9: We worked together for 3 years. I was appointed to the Dicastery under his predecessor, so it has been a very meaningful experience. From that very first meeting he attended, though he did not yet lead it, it was still led by Cardinal Ouellet. He then proved to be a man of remarkable diligence and a great ability to listen. The procedures are such that the prefect is the one who speaks last during the plenary meetings. While attentively listening to everyone gathered around the table, those are important moments for someone who presides, because at the same time, he creates space for dialogue and genuinely wants to hear each person.
0: This attentive way of listening still distinguishes him, as it was during major global events in the life of the Church, such as the Synod on Synodality, convened by Pope Francis, in which Cardinal Prevost participated in his capacity as prefect of the Dicastery for Bishops.
10: A discreet, humble person who did not seek the spotlight, but was always present and attentive, who consistently participated in all the meetings and, I believe, also very actively in the study sessions in the smaller groups.
11: Nei circoli minori, come noi li chiamiamo.
0: Cardinal Prevost is now Pope Leo XIV, trading the black habit of the Augustinians for the white cassock of the Supreme Pontiff. Yet the Augustinian order remains close to his heart.
12: At that moment when he appeared on the Vatican Loggia, he was wearing the cross which was a gift from the Augustinian order, given him in 2023 when we celebrated, at the College of St. Monica, his installation as titular cardinal of the Chapel of St. Monica. On that occasion, the Prior General wished to present this tribute to him.
0: Pope Leo's pectoral cross contains relics of St. Augustine and St. Monica, and those of St. Thomas of Villanova, who was an Augustinian bishop of the period of the Council of Trent, and who was also a missionary bishop in Latin America. The whole cross is a tangible link to the life and vocation of the current pontiff. And his brother Augustinians, to this day, still govern the Chapel of St. Monica, to entrust their Holy Father to a mother's care.
8: Today in the Chapel of St. Monica, every Sunday, even every day, we pray for him, because the Chapel of Santa Monica is his chapel as cardinal. And so we do it with affection, hoping that the Lord will grant him great strength, because he has so much work to do.
0: He himself returned to the chapel just a few days after the election, on May 13th, to celebrate Mass together with his fellow brothers. In a similar way, although he never took possession of the Cathedral of Albano as a cardinal bishop, he would still enter through its doors, celebrating Mass on July 20th.
10: He also recalled that he was supposed to be the titular cardinal, but divine will decided otherwise, and so he came as pontiff. It was a wonderful day as well, with the participation of the faithful, priests, and many people.
0: He visited the cathedral during his first holiday as pope, while staying at the magnificent papal residence above. Just 2 days after his election, on May 10th, his first trip outside Vatican City took Pope Leo to Genazzano, a medieval town just a few miles from Rome. It is here that the miraculous painting of Our Lady of Good Counsel in this ancient Marian shrine is kept, deeply revered by many popes, especially by his predecessor.

0: Ancestor who bore the same name, Pope Leo XIII. There, Leo XIV entrusted his pontificate to Mary, as he had always done in different moments of his life before.
1: Quando è diventato frate, quando è stato a Roma come studente.
2: When he became a friar and later went to Rome as a student, he took every opportunity to come here. But what is also beautiful and important is that every time he received important assignments, both times as prior general of the order, when he was elected bishop, and when he was created a cardinal, he immediately came here to pray to the Madonna.
1: Qui a pregare la Madonna.
0: The Agostinians have been present in Genazzano since before 1284, and from 1356 they received from the Colonna family, owners of these territories, the pastoral care of the parish of Our Lady of Good Counsel. And the relationship of the Augustinian custodians of the shrine with Robert Prevost has always been very warm and intimate. His unexpected visit on a Saturday afternoon in May drew to Genazzano crowds of faithful and plenty of his confreres full of joy.
2: He spent with us about 2 hours in a very beautiful way, truly as fellow brothers, as he has always been. We did not talk about the problems of the church, and even less about those of the world. 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
0: Genazzano, Castel Gandolfo, apostolic journeys across the globe. Pope Leo is constantly on the move, yet he always returns to Rome. Throughout the church's history, few popes have been born in the Eternal City. Yet as bishops of Rome and shepherds of the Universal Church, they become Roman in a symbolic and spiritual sense, heirs to a legacy rooted in the heart of the Eternal City for 2,000 years. Rome belongs to them, and they belong to Rome. Pope Leo XIV is no exception.

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5: Majestic Queen of Heaven and Mistress of the Angels, you receive from God the power and command to crush the head of Satan. Therefore, we humbly beg of you, send forth the legions of heaven, that under your command they may seek out all evil spirits, engage them everywhere in battle, curb their pride, and hurl them back into the pit of hell. Who is like unto God? With firm confidence, we present ourselves before you, our most loving Mother, afflicted and troubled as we are, and we beg you to let us understand the love you have for us by granting this petition, if it be according to the will of God and profitable for our salvation. Good and tender Mother, you shall ever be our hope and the object of our love. Mother of God, send forth the holy angels to defend us and drive

0: Thanks. All right. Here in Buffalo, thank you so very much. And the Station of the Cross is our partner as we have come back to Buffalo here on Living Right with Dr. A. Wonderful to have you with us. A little bit of a dip here. Hope I don't fall off of this. I do. This will all be mine. Now, you people still get to meet here, not what you're paying now. Boy, we got a show coming up. Here's a guy I talked to before the show. I really want to meet this guy. Coach Gary Hebert, number one skater. He was touted as, this is in high school and college, this dude was touted as the number one skater, hockey, and he also had a background in figure skating from his pro skating mother in North America. And probably some people would say the world. And he's had quite a life since then. We're going to find out what happened, and we're going to find out all about his Catholic faith and how it meshes with him training pretty much everybody that's anybody in the hockey world. So we will get to that. And of course, we're hoping, perhaps.
1: Where's Father Larry? Where is he? Father Larry! Boom, boom, boom, boom, boom. Father Larry! Boom, boom, boom, boom, boom.
0: I don't know.
1: Father Larry!
0: There's some dude out there. Some dude out there is cranking up the crowd, and I can't control them. They're out of control. They're a bunch of sheep. They're just doing what they're told. I don't know what to do with him. We don't have any security. Besides, he looks kind of mean. No, I...
2: Doesn't look it. He is.
0: Bring him up? No, you don't do that. That's suicide on television.
2: Bring
0: him
2: up.
0: What's he going to do up here? Oh, I see what you're saying. We're going to incorporate him into the program. Why? Why should we reward what he's doing?
1: We should. Father Larry! Boom, boom, boom, boom, boom. Father Larry! Boom, boom, boom, boom, boom. Father Larry!
0: Boom, boom, boom, boom, boom. You look just like him.
3: I'm much better looking.
0: This picture's been photoshopped.
3: It has. I had darker hair then, too.
0: Did you?
3: Yeah, I look like you. You see that dark hair?
0: Yeah.
3: Dye. Anyway,
0: it's not dyed. It's not dyed.
2: Shoe polish is what
0: Gray
2: it is.
0: All over here.
3: Yeah, shoe polish here, shoe polish
0: Gray
3: there.
0: All over the place. Yeah. Are you going to hang around or not?
3: Yeah, I want to hang out.
0: Can I hang out
3: like here? Like right there? Like...
2: Oh, please. See, somebody behind
0: I can't
2: me?
0: Do it. Normally, I could just throw him, but you can't, because that's 10 days
2: you
0: on the purgatory.
2: Priest,
0: that's
2: you
0: right.
2: Go
0: I know. Forever.
3: Can I go sit back down?
0: Yeah, go sit back down. Okay. Don't do no more Father Larry.
1: Father Larry! Boom, boom, boom, boom, boom.
0: There's a reality in social relations that the vast majority of people in your life, you don't know very well. You know them about an inch deep. It's pretty much the way it is. There's very, very few people that you really, really know. And one of the interesting things is we're all concerned about what we look like, that people like us. You've seen it. These TV cameras, they turn their eye on this woman in the neighborhood, and she's being asked about the guy. Well, he seemed like such a nice man. You know, we used to have barbecues, and he would bring over corn. And he'd go by every morning, and he'd beep. And this is the guy that torched four garages in the whole neighborhood. And the woman says, I thought I knew him. He seemed so nice. And this is part of what happens, because when we form an image of people on the basis of this much information, and then when they act counter to it, I get this in my office. Parents will say to me, well, I always, you know, imagine myself as a very good mother, a very, very good mother. And I think that's the image I have at church. And sometimes I don't feel like a very good mother. I mean, if they saw me inside my house, they would wonder what kind of this lady, you know, this holy lady that we have at church, it's just kind of not like that. And I use this example. Alexander Bell. Stay with me. You know, you guys embarrass me when on the phone. People call here, and I sound like a crazy lunatic. So, we have a new house rule. From this point forward, when I get on the phone, you please be respectful. You be quiet, and you don't interrupt, and don't bring out the worst in me. Now, my clients will say, okay, well, how long do I have to put a discipline on this? And I'll usually tell them, you tell the kids you're in your room for the rest of the call if you interrupt, including anything like this. And I tell them, you won't get away with this. Oh, hello, Father Larry. How are you? Thank you. We would be flattered to be the role model family for the church children love in. Father Larry, could you just excuse me for 1 second, please? I'm going to have a little love chat with the children. Yeah, they're precious blessings from God. You know how that is. Wish we had 11 or 12 of them. Yeah, they're getting kind of antsy. Yeah. Well, we're half hour past prayer circle. Still praying a rosary in Aramaic as we kneel on broken glass. Except when we're levitating, huh? Okay, doesn't everybody? All right. Well, I'll get them on the speaker. Yeah, they're getting giddy. All right. Peace to you, Father Larry. Harmony. Aquarius, okay. I'm gonna rip your tongue out of your throat and wrap it around the fence with a buzzard to pick out, you little maggot. Get away from her. What's that, Father Larry? No, that's a neighbor lady. Yeah, she's been talking to her kids like that for years. We do pray for her. But no, she won't come. We ask her. She doesn't like kids. You're out in public. Some woman you don't know comes up to you and says, I got to tell you, I work with your husband, and he is the sweetest, the kindest. The ladies at work, they love him. They love him. He's positive, never scolds anybody, and he's so complimentary. You must love living with him. Now, if he's like that, she says, yes, I got a gem. If he's not at home, she goes, is this a dude right here? Is this kind of like this? You want people's image of you outside the home to mesh with what it's like inside the home. You want your spouse or your kids, ideally now, it's hard because these are emotional issues and there's a lot of contact, to say, yes, he treats me better than he treats anybody else, than the ladies at work, and she treats me better than she treats all the ladies at church. The closer that meshes, as Father Larry would say, the more you're demonstrating love to the people closest to you, which is the toughest. Because I got to tell you, I am 99.999999% loving. I truly am. I truly am. Because as far as I know, I have no ill will towards all the people in China, none of them in India, none in Europe. It's those four people right in kind of in my house and the neighbor lady. We have time for some questions? What do we got for questions? Yes, ma'am.
4: So I have been a cantor for a number of years prior in another parish. When going to my new parish and beginning cantoring, I step up to the podium to begin the responsorial, and a sudden attack of nerves just hits me from within, where I get through the first, you know, phrase, bring in the congregation, and then every verse I get like weaker and weaker because my breath is just not supportive. And I've prayed to the Holy Spirit. I've surrendered. I've done calisthenics to release my nerves, whatever, before.

0: seem all that nervous here. You're on national television and it don't bug you.
1: Go figure.
0: Yeah.
1: I know. And so then I'm cantering this Sunday, and I'm practicing for the last 2 weeks, and I just

0: a living. That's all I do. I've spoken 3,500 times. You know, when I was asked to lecture at church, I got nervous. I was very nervous. So I did several things, and this is what I want you to do. First of all, you're worried about being nervous. You're nervous about being nervous. If you could say to yourself, okay, I'm going to be nervous. I'm going to feel terrible. It's going to be awful. That's okay. I'm going to canter anyway. And even if my breath is shallow, I'm going to canter. If you could do that, you would strip away the anxiety from being anxious. That's what's killing you. Mm-hmm. You're so nervous about what you're going to be like. No, that's the first thing. Second thing is what you'll find is that will pass. All right. And third, most people don't notice how nervous you are. If you say, well, my breath gets shallow, they're going to see I'm shallow. And then when I start to sing, praise the Lord with the voice as loud as you can. I'm sure it's not that bad. But in your mind, that's what you hear.
1: Yeah.
0: Many people are probably thinking, eh, she looks a little nervous, okay. But it's not anywhere near what you think it is. It's magnified in your own mind. So here's what you got to do. This is, you say to yourself, I'm going to do it. I'm not going to be anxious about doing it. And when I get anxious, because you will get anxious. When I get anxious, that's okay.
1: Yeah.
0: I'm going to float through my anxiety. See, what you're doing is you're fighting it. You're going, okay, I'm not being anxious. Okay, got that point. You do that, you increase the anxiety, just like that. You do that about 3 times, and what you'll find is inch by inch, you'll be less and less. Now, here's your other problem. You probably have a bigger problem, and I probably shouldn't say this because you're struggling with anxiety. Maybe your biggest worry is your singing stinks. I mean, you know, that could be. Maybe you should be legitimately anxious. Just a thought. I mean, here to support you. I'm an affirming psychologist.
1: Yeah.
0: You know. But that's the thing, honey. Don't be so anxious about being anxious. That's what's killing you.
2: All right.
0: Okay?
2: Thanks.
0: All righty. And at the bridge, augment the ninth. Augment the ninth at the bridge. It always sounds better that way.
2: Okay. Sounds good.
0: What else do we have here? Sir.
3: So, Dr. A, have you noticed a trend of young adults disassociating themselves from their families?
0: No, I've not seen any of that. Matter of fact, if you have one, you're the first I've heard of that. It's not a trend, my friend. It's an epidemic. It is like nothing I have ever seen as a psychologist. Relentless. These young adult kids, and sometimes they're 45 years old, and they look at their parents, they don't like the way they were raised, and sadly, a lot of them are told to separate by their therapist. Their therapist says you need to sever and set boundaries on your parent. It's an unbelievable phenomenon. And of course, parents feel horrible, especially moms.
3: Oh yeah.
0: They feel awful, like I'm a failure, I'm a loser, what did I do? Several things. When I first started as a psychologist, I noticed a phenomenon I called psychological correctness. This basically says there are psychologically correct ways to raise children. And you, not being experts, you don't know what they are. And I saw that that was ruining a lot of parents. They were second guessing. They were unsure of themselves. They lacked resolve. Now, what I'm noticing is this. It's jumped a generation. The young adults are looking at their parents going, you were psychologically incorrect. You didn't raise me right. Father Larry will correct me on this because he wants me to answer no religious questions. Okay, thank you. Our Lord said, I have come to separate a father from his son, mother from his daughter, mother-in-law from daughter-in-law. And I think that's happening. I think what's happening is faithful people who tried to raise their kids. I could have done better, Dr. Ray. Join the club. Okay, I got some kids going to serve at church. I got some probably going to serve time. A couple of things about this. At one point, if they're not going to talk to you at all, then you respect that. You say, well, I love you. I always pray for you. But I will respect that you don't want to have anything to do with me right now. And I'll just be here waiting should you decide. Just know I'm here and that I love you. And that's it. And if I could snap my fingers and take the guilt away from all you people, I would. You know, there for a little while, one of my kids didn't hear from her for a while. I didn't know what the heck was going on. And you know what my reaction was? I got mad. My attitude was, you little brat.

0: all we did to try to raise you well in our humanness. See, that's your problem. You're human. And that's what they're throwing back at you. And I thought to myself, okay, I love you, but now she's back with us now, and we've tried to cut her off, but she's back in the will. I used to have my will on a dry erase board. So they'd come in and they'd do something. I go, yes, my friend, you can't beat yourself up over this, and you can't look at it and go, where did we go wrong? I'll tell you where most of you went wrong. You're human. Our Lord couldn't get most people to follow him. Do we think we're better at this than he is?
1: Absolutely not.
0: Got time for one more? They're flashing those cards at me. Yes, ma'am.
2: Dr. Ray, how do you deal with the psychological effects of a 12-year simply estrangement?
0: Total estrangement?
2: Yes.
0: No contact at all?
2: Total.
0: You try to reconcile?
2: I try to reconcile, but it's no communication.
0: You never can know in many respects why. A lot of times they don't like your religion, they don't like your politics, they don't like how you think about life. So as a result, I've noticed that it's interesting because there's a stereotype of Christians as being intolerant. If you look at the research, the people who are intolerant are those who have no religion because they've decided you people with religion, I don't want to have anything to do with. Very common. Yeah. If you tried, you can be at peace.
2: We're different. I mean, there's no religion on...
0: Well, he's male, you're female, so that's a big one.
2: Yeah, I'm Catholic, and the other person doesn't go to church, doesn't whatever.
0: Yeah. You know? And I wouldn't be surprised if he thinks to himself, she's so judgmental. She's just judgmental. And a lot of times people say, I never said a word. I don't judge them. I don't comment on what they do or how they live. And here's the kicker. He knows how you think. And he doesn't like the way you think. And that's the trouble. And our Lord said, they persecuted me, they're going to persecute you. Honey, you got to be at peace about this because at some point, you can't do anything about it.
2: No.
0: And you just got to say, okay, I've tried, I'm there. Maybe every once in a while you want to reconnect, you want to send an email, you want to send something. But if you don't get anything back, at some point you say, well, I'm here if and when you ever want to reconcile.
2: You feel like you know that you didn't do enough or there's something I didn't do, you know, but it's just total...
0: Most common question I get as a psychologist. Would you tell me how to make somebody else be different?
2: Yeah.
0: And that's the toughest question I get as a psychologist. If somebody doesn't want to reconcile, doesn't want to be different, done.
2: Yeah.
0: And we torment ourselves. There's got to be a way to reach them. There's got to be a way to reach them. Hey, trust me, man, I've been shrinking for a long time. I used to be 6'9".
2: That's exactly how I feel.
0: Father Larry says I'm not. I used to be 6'9". And at some point you say, no, they don't want to be reached. Got time for one more?
2: Thank you.
0: Maybe, or no? We got quick questions. I know I love the quick questions part. Let's do that real quick. Yes, ma'am.
3: Dr. Ray, are you heavy into social media?
0: Well, at my age, if you want to follow me, I'm two places. The bulletin board at Kroger and my chart.
3: The next one. Seeing that you have 10 children,
0: yes.
3: Did you always want to have a big family?
0: Several years into our marriage, my wife and I decided we didn't want children. And that was tough because we couldn't figure out when to tell the children.
3: Now, my favorite question.
0: Yes, ma'am?
3: Are you going to give us a little tiny hint of how old you are?
0: Okay. The last birthday cake I had 55 candles on it, and that was a piece I had. I lost my husband of 42 years 2 months ago, and I feel I want to be alone much, if not all of the time. My family wants to be with me more than they did before. I think it's because they're concerned about me. Am I okay wanting to be alone? I'm reluctant to answer that question. You know why? Because I don't want to get into giving her permission. She doesn't need me to say, oh yeah, you're okay wanting to be alone. Oh good, the psychologist told me I'm okay.

0: She doesn't need me to say that. I feel like I need to be cheerful for them, and it feels like an additional burden. Grief is the most potent emotion anybody can experience. You wonder the apostles, when they saw Jesus alive again, can you imagine that? Think of the person that you loved the most who died. And if they walked back into your house, you couldn't describe it. So it's only been 2 months. And I tell folks, when you're in that kind of heavy grief, almost the first year, there's no rules. You can cry at a moment's notice. When you laugh, you feel guilty because you laughed. Oh my gosh, I laughed. Does that mean I don't care? I laughed. Well, you should get out. No, you need time alone. Well, you should pray more. Everybody has their advice. And your head just spins, kind of like, oh, am I doing it right? This dear lady lost her 42-year-old partner, 42 years partner. And boy, that would be rough, wouldn't it? Be married 42 years and the guy's 42 years old? Wow, she got more problems than that then. And this poor dear woman, it's only been 2 months. I would say to her, you know, when I first started dating my wife, my mother-in-law-to-be, her husband died like 6 months before. You know, she didn't come out of her bedroom for a year. She went out to go to work, she came back, she went into her bedroom. That's kind of the only reason I got to date my wife, because she didn't know who I was. Yeah. So, in fact, dear lady, if you're listening, you're allowed to grieve the way you wish to grieve, and 2 months is very, very fresh. When we come back, I got to meet this man, Coach Gary Hebert. I'm going to tell him, because I used to ice skate. Yeah, I had kind of like training wheels on my skates, you know what I mean? Yeah. I used to do figure skating. In fact, I fall down on the stage. This guy was the number one skater as a high school kid, as a college, early college kid. Then something real bad happened. But then he sprung board off of that, and he became world famous, not only as a coach, but as a guru, if you will, to the best of the best. He teaches the best of the best, but along the way, his faith grew very powerfully so. So we're going to find out his story. I got to tell you, it's going to move you. It's going to move you. So when we come back, Coach Gary Hebert.
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6: 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And can you answer this question? How many times can you receive Holy Communion? I believe that's in 1 day and 1 minute.
7: Yes, in 1 day. The Code of Canon Law actually is very specific about that. You can receive a Holy Communion twice. Usually, if a person is attending a morning Mass on a Saturday and it's going to a wedding, or is attending a wedding and it's going to go to the evening Mass for the Sunday, is a normal time that a person would want to receive twice. You can attend as many Masses as you like, but that would be the requisite, only 2 times in 1 day.
6: Wow, you did that with plenty of time to spare. I am impressed and edified. Please come back again for more Catholic Blitz.

0: Welcome back, Living Nerve with Dr. Ray. Once again, you can tell we're in Buffalo. These people are amazing, either that or this. Well, by the way, it might be a little late for you guys, isn't it? 60's new 40, but 9's a new midnight, huh? I've been looking forward to talking to this guy. I mean, when you get a guy that is at that level, you be a little proud of me, Coach. You know, when I first got on the skates and I fell down, I slid close to 8 feet. Yeah, no, that was good. That was good.
1: Graceful, no less.
0: You know, it's one thing for them to say you were the best. One thing to say that. Anybody can say that, okay. Exaggeration, embellishment, grandiosity. But we got video. We got video evidence that proves it.

0: Well, what have you to say for yourself?
1: Well, I can just tell you this. It's, first of all, it's a pleasure to finally meet you. My beautiful wife and I, she prays 24/7. People joke that if I died, she'd probably be a nun, probably cloistered at that. She spends all her time praying, so I wouldn't even be alive if it weren't for her. I've been married 43 years, and we love listening to you, and you do nothing but strike bullseyes theologically.
0: It's kind,
1: as well as kind of a violent image.
0: It's a violent image. Well, you're going to get in trouble.
1: That's true, but seriously, it's a pleasure and an honor.
0: How did you write that? You said that exactly as I wrote it. How did you go from some people think the best in the world as a young guy? I mean, you were 17, 18, 19 years old.
1: Yes.
0: And not skate anymore. Well, you skate now, but I mean not skate at that level.
1: I had a series of injuries that were really, some might argue, debilitating and even forever type injuries. One time I was knocked into a coma, came back, blew up my ACL. So you're talking to a guy with two screws in each knee, two pins in each shoulder. This was ACL, MCL, this was ACL. Torn rotator cuff.
0: You know, you're awful
1: Another
0: clumsy
1: rotator
0: for
1: cuff.
0: A coordinated guy.
1: Another rotator cuff. So you live on the edge, you play dangerously. When I'm dealing with a lot of the NHL front offices, they'll say, hey, how can we make this big guy, like Hal Gill was 6'7", off of skates. So on skates, he was an aircraft carrier practically. And my job is to get a big man skating with the agility of a little man. So what went into that was my mother is an internationally renowned figure skating pro. Pretty interesting background. So people claim I was born with skates on because she was actually pregnant first trimester and ice capades, ice follies, Disney on ice. She was with ice shows. And she's a consummate artist. So I was raised at the feet of an unbelievable master teacher who knew how to bring out the best in her students. And it's one thing to have an eye for, you know, winning something. It's another thing to have an eye for how to disassemble a player, only to reassemble a player in such a fashion as to leave them whole and healthy and with a deeper hidden root system of understanding biomechanically how they can move better, how their extremities can move more gracefully, more fluidly.
0: How'd you learn all this?
1: What's that?
0: How'd you learn all this?
1: So, like I said, I was probably on skates when I was 2 years old or less. And my mother, when I was born, like when I was in her tummy, the feeling of centrifugal force and skating and smoothness and grace and just force and power on the ice and the glide factor and the thrust factor and double axles and spins and actually even listening to music. So she's a choreographer. She's internationally renowned because she has 21 gold testers. Doesn't mean much to you, but it's the highest ranking you can achieve in figure skating. So beautiful woman. She's going to be 90 years old December 9th.
0: Don't tell me she's still skating.
1: She looks like she's 70. And she still goes to the ice rink and teaches one day a week.
0: God bless her.
1: She's unbelievable. And she currently teaches the 60 and over national champion woman skater, who I believe still does double axles, not to mention lutzes and sit spins. And so, and my mother also did pair skating routines where, you know, a really great pair skating routine when the man and a woman are out there and the way she choreographed it, you always look at the watchword and the trademark is the hands. The fluidity of the hand. Oksana Bayul, remember that?
0: Yeah.
1: The great Russian skater, the gold medalist. Just watch poetry in motion. And when you have a man and a woman skater in pair skating, when it's choreographed to the music, it's really a love story. And when it's done really well, it brings you to tears. Male or female. It would even bring you to tears, Dr.
0: People, when I skate, people
1: Top
0: go
1: of
0: to
1: 10.
0: Tears. Yeah, they do.
1: Yeah.
0: So this happens a lot. So you, maybe when you were born, you were coming out doing an axle.
1: Yeah, kinda,
0: kind
1: yeah,
0: of,
1: yeah.
0: It's like this.
1: Yeah. And then my father, people claim I get my eye-hand coordination from my dad, who actually signed with the Boston Red Sox out of high school, which is a feat. And he won the European batting title in the Army, and he was just a great guy. So he had a great sense of humor. He was a lot like you.
0: You got athletic
1: genes. So people claim it was just a gift. So I came out and learned to skate and really learned from my mother how to teach and just by osmosis. You know, so my job as a coach is to accelerate the improvement curve and take a player further, faster in that transformation process.
0: But the big names want you to coach them.
1: Yeah, through the years, it's been pretty amazing, actually.
0: I mean, if they're going to say, you want to get better,
1: yes,
0: go to Coach Hebert.
1: Yes, so right before going to, for instance, the Boston Bruins, I went to a tryout there. My wife was up in the stands praying, and I was invited to, you know, do a Boston Bruins tryout situation, and one guy had been in a fight the day before, and I introduced him, Gleb Featherstone. He's like 6'8". I introduced him to my wife afterwards, and he had been in a fight the day before. He looked like Lurch from the Munsters. He had stitches across his emergency tracheotomy. He got hit with a stick. And I said, Michelle, meet Glenn Featherstone. He's going, nice
2: nice to meet you, Michelle.
1: Oh. So these are warriors, right? These are warriors, and they learn how to sustain a high level of peak performance because, again, if you're going to chisel and sculpt something of excellence through and through, it takes time, it takes discipline. So when I read the scriptures, I used to be a Protestant pastor, believe it or not, and went to Medjugorje with a dear friend who had cancer, 13 children, and had cancer and was healed over there. He said, you've got to go to Medjugorje. God's going to speak to you. I went over there, was given the grace to actually see the Blessed Mother. And it was the holiest, whitest, purest, otherworldly, heavenly light I've ever seen, ever.
0: Instant conversion?
1: Kind of, yeah. So I called my wife from Medjugorje on the Croatian-Bosnia line, bullet holes still in the walls, the old civil war that was there. And these people over there, it's the holiest place we've ever been. These people, when you go to St. James Church, Dr. Ray, the kneelers have no pads. And yet the wood has grooves in it. The wood is just grooves in it from people that are so devout that they, you know, they give their whole heart to the Lord. And so when our Lord talks about not being lukewarm, I mean, listen, I'm a coach, right? And if we're going to win hockey games, really, you're entering many battles, many wars all the time.
0: I went to a just as an aside there, Coach, I went to a boxing match the other night and a hockey game broke out.
1: That's the old maxim, right? Because the fighting is still a man's man sport. It's one of the only sports where fighting is allowed legally, not dirty play, but fighting. And some people joke they wish they'd allow it in soccer because people crumble in a fetal ball and there's fake injuries all the time. Of course, that's not wise because there'd be riots all over the place. But the point is, hockey is a man's man sport. And, you know, Father Larry wrote a book. You know, be a man.
0: Oh, don't plug his book.
1: But
0: I got a whole bunch of titles back there, and you didn't mention one of them. This interview's over. Coach, I got this question. I've just been nagging at me. All right. Your identity was wrapped around your ability to be the best skater around. And when it became clear to you that wasn't going to happen at that level anymore, did you need your faith to navigate through that?
1: Man, it's only God can help you navigate the typical landmines that will plague a human being's, in all of their weak flesh, a human being's striving forward. So yes, the short answer is you better believe it, because it wasn't just one injury. My wife was there to pick up the pieces. It was numerous injuries. There were head injuries. There were times when I was going to die. Just recently, I was about to die again. I had open heart surgery 8 years ago. And, you know, they said if you need this surgery because it's genetic and you have aortic aneurysm, leaky valve, and atrial fibrillation.
0: That's dangerous stuff, man.
1: Dangerous stuff. So it just happened again 8 years later. I said, yep, it's happened again. Our kids bought their tickets. They were coming back to see me, say their goodbyes. You hate to say that, but, you know, they said if you don't get the surgery, you're going to die. And if you do get it,
0: you could die.
1: You could die. It's really scary because you break through adhesions and scar tissue. So the bottom line is what you learn over time, if you yield your stiff, obstinate neck, if you will, again, in our weak human flesh, right? I will all the more boast of my weakness, because when I'm weak, then I'm strong, as it said in Scripture, right? And so what I've learned over time is that in the end, really, this is really not our home. And this is not all there is. And

0: It takes some time to get there, but when God really helps give clarity to trauma in your life, you know, you were talking earlier about trauma and loss, whether it's a person you lose, we've had a lot of that, my wife and I, or whether it's a dream that gets taken away from you. You know, I used to give myself to that, and to the game of hockey. It was something I was really good at, and I loved it, and I was able to coach my kids in soccer and baseball and all those other things in high school. So I believe in well-rounded nature of sports, but when it's a gift given to you, if you keep things in proper perspective, you learn that you're blessed by God to be a blessing to others, and that life is short and it's fragile. And sometimes the best you can do, like from the time I saw the Blessed Mother, and it's just revolutionized my life, it's like turning a garment inside out. You know, the thing that becomes clear is that, again, all that really matters when you die is what you do for God. And you start connecting those dots and you start seeing, you know, life from a different perspective, God's perspective. And so in the book of Ephesians, it talks about really what I call a heavenly eye transplant, right? It talks about, you know, let us now lay hold of that for which we have been apprehended by Christ, namely the heaven that awaits. And the more you can get God's mindset on things, the more it will lift you out of your anxiety, the more it will lift you out of yourself, right? Part of what I do now is I address a player's feet and hands and head and their heart. And what I mean by that is I'm building a complete player from the blades up. So we're going to address the lower half of the player's body and deal with balance, edges, and agility so that biomechanically they're skating faster with less effort. Because if you reposition your body parts and your extremities harmonistically, you can actually, by torquing your body, skate faster for less effort, right? So there are ways that, not just improving the efficiency of the stride, but in golf, you have a swing coach. In baseball, you have a pitching coach, right? In hockey, you need the right eye.
1: Boxing coach.
0: Yeah, but boxing coach, yeah. Actually, they're a fighting coach. It's really hard to fight in hockey. It's a very different animal. You're on skates, and you're on an eighth of an inch of a steel blade on a slippery ice surface, and you got to grab a jersey and keep your head away and no one to unload. And I don't want to get into all that, but the point is, even that is dangerous, right? It's a dangerous sport.
1: Coach, you're instructing these guys, and hockey's their world, all right? That's their identity. Do they sense that your Catholic faith is infused into your instruction? Do they resist it? Do they say, look, I don't want no God talk. I just want to be a better skater. What do you do with all that?
0: Great question. So I think in the end, they know my story and they respect it. One day we're getting changed to the dressing room. They said, look at all the scars in this guy's body. It was a bunch of NHL guys. And one veteran said, look at that guy. He's paid the cost. That guy understands what sacrifice is. Because, you know, you ding up ACL, MCL, ACL, rotator cuff, open heart surgery, in a coma. What happens is they respect that because they know it, the round trip nature of a trip like that from time of surgery, serious surgery, where blood clots occur and everything else, to full healing and all the necessary rehab. You know, you're an athlete. All the necessary rehab to get back to peak performance. They know how critical that is. So when I speak from a platform of authoritativeness,
1: you have credibility.
0: You have credibility, and it's not from a point of arrogance. It's from a point of, guys, count your blessings. You know, when you go to bed at night, fold your hands and say a prayer to the good Lord above. And so what I promise God, what they know is this. They know that my strong feeling is that, listen, all that matters when you die is what you do for God. And when you face death as much as I have, you wrap your arms around the purgation process. You wrap around, God purges you of a lot of inessentials, a lot of the non-essentials of life, a lot of things that are superfluous and really don't matter much. And your Father Larry talks about this too. The bottom line really is that if I mean what I say, when I get with those players, you know, I tell them, guys, I hope you don't mind, but we're going to get down on one knee before practice. These big warriors with their sticks. And they are warriors. You got to have a warrior mentality. And they flick the warrior switch, and I teach them mentally, mental toughness training. I say, look, we're going to talk about goal setting and goal fulfillment and overcoming obstacles and how to sustain a high level of peak performance on a consistent basis and eliminate those valleys. And you start thinking about the parallels to the Christian life. Right? And I say, look, so if you wouldn't mind, and I've never had an objection ever, we're going to get down on one knee like a bunch of warriors, and we're going to do what it says, like the old title in an old Christian rock band, get on your knees and fight like a man. And I tell them, guys, we're going to get on our knees. We're going to do the most single, most powerful thing you can ever do, which is we're going to lift our voices heavenward. Because we are separated by a very thin veil, this life from the next. And there are conversations going on in the heavenlies that affect earthly events. And the power that comes from that prayer, it may sound like a small thing with these warriors, with their equipment on and their helmets.

0: on with their weapons in their hands. But really, I know, I feel it, I know it, I've been called by God to do it, and so aren't we all. I'm sowing seeds of faith that are going to last long beyond just mere athletic development. And they love it. Because what happens is, I shouldn't say that, most of them love it.
1: I got to figure there's a couple here and there going to get, come on, coach, well, man. This is not what I'm asking for.
0: But, true, because you're right. Because sometimes they're as guilty as I am, and I think I lead with my chin. I think people respond to your humanity more than they do an answer man at all times, right? And what I'll say is, guys, you can be stiff-necked and obstinate all you want. You can receive these little hints as to how to make your game better and how to gain an edge of differentiation over your competition or not. But in the end, do you want to sound like this? If you were likened unto an animal, would you want to sound like I have to my wife so many times in our marriage? This would be the animal I would be. A donkey. Right? Just standing still and just not doing what I know God's called me to do. And it's interesting because that softens them up. And it lets them know, look, stop playing marbles with diamonds here. It's time to start taking serious things seriously. If you want a long-standing career where you're making $3.1 to $4.8 million a year, and the careers go like that, because you can get afflicted mighty quickly like I have with any number of serious injuries. So you count your blessings when you can, but I'll tell you right now, guys, when you go to bed at night, fold your hands in humility, and before the good Lord Almighty, pray for people far less fortunate than yourselves. And thank the good Lord for the health that you enjoy.
1: It's going to be tough. Some people might not believe this. As you look back on it, and you had your career taken from you, that career, are you grateful that you now got this one as opposed to where that one might have taken you?
0: I promised I wouldn't get a little emotional here. Yes, I really am. And the reason for that, I'm here now because of a documentary that was done. That started 8 years ago. A guy approached me. I said no three times. And then he said, look, I said, why? He said, we don't think you understand the degree of impact, mentorship, and reach you've had in the lives of world-class athletes. I said, well, I know they love me because they know I love them. They said, no, we think we have the makings of a very compelling human interest story. And now what they tell me is the words coming back, it's turning from a one-part to a three-part documentary. What's interesting is the words coming back is it's powerful, it's moving, it's emotional, and it's compelling, and it's faith-based. And there are comments coming in from people that say, I had left my faith, but this guy's given me hope. I had left my faith, but this guy is reminding me that there's something worth going back to, because if God seems far away, guess who moved? It's not him. He waits with outstretched arms. You know, there's people here now that are suffering. There's people viewing and tuning in that have suffered way more than me. Mine is a story where, you know, sports is the toy department of life. So people all look and they worship these things. They worship these athletes and stuff. And it's like, guys, I try to keep them in perspective because I'm doing advisory ships with countless numbers of parents across the country and across the world who, when Michelle and I went to Norway and Finland, and I'm dealing with Olympic players from Sweden and Finland and Germany. And basically, it's all the same thing. They're saying, look, my kid loves this sport. He loves sports in general. It's one of the only positive things in his life now. And my caution to them is, look, he's gifted at it. Fan the flames of his gifting into fruition. Let them begin to fulfill their God-given potential and their upside in that sport. But because it is such a dark world we're surrounded by right now, there are so many hooks through the internet and everything else, right? They want them to stay on point in a sport that they love, and they want to plant them on fertile soil. And so what I say, my advice is take it 1 year at a time, one coach at a time, choose wisely, because you cannot be too careful and too vigilant about building a fortress around your kid's little mind and heart and soul. And we all know that's true.
1: Coach.
0: Because sad as it is,
1: you got some people who want to talk to you. They got
0: our
1: questions.
0: Our sandcastle is dissipating at high tide of the culture's pressures.
1: We got a couple questions that
0: sure.
1: They might want to talk
0: Happy.
1: To you. I know some folks were waiting.
0: Absolutely.
1: Yes, son.
2: Hi. First, I just want to say the Sabres could really benefit from some of your mental toughness training, to be honest.
1: I'm going to be walk-on.
2: But, my question is...
0: There's highs and lows, right? There's cycles.
2: A lot of lows, but...
0: They're going through a building time.
2: But my question is Sundays. A lot of sports are played on Sundays. As Catholics, we try to keep the Sabbath holy, as well, all Christians, honestly. So doing sports for so long, how have you, like, in your career, worked through that and working on Sundays, and how do you view it through the lens of a Catholic, basically?
0: Well, there you have it. So my beautiful wife, my beautiful

0: beautiful Lebanese princess wife, the big brown eyes, who spends all her time praying, addressed me over that very issue because our biggest payday was happening on Sunday mornings. This is going back about 20 years ago. So at some point, you asked a great question, really, and that pierces the veil of not only ego, but stability and security. It's like, oh my gosh, do I put my conviction above practicality here? Or, you know, you go out on a limb and you trust God. And my wife, she said, Gary, and I said, you know, you're right, honey. She said, the Sabbath. Now, Father Larry can correct us. He can talk theologically about this. But if you're a nuclear physicist, if you're a soldier, if you make your living on Sundays, okay, I think there are exemptions. If you own a restaurant, whatever, okay? And I don't know about that fully, but what I do know is this. In my case, my call, and it was difficult, there was sacrifice involved, was to switch my ice time with high-ranking blue-chip prospects who were paying dearly for supposedly world-class instruction to get them from point A to point B in their life. And it was really hard, and I begged God. I said, God, please, please, but nonetheless, not my will, but thine be done. And I thought this was going to implode like a building from within. And our business doubled. We switched it to Saturdays. God blessed the decision. Now, what if that didn't happen? Would he have still blessed the decision? He always blesses obedience and faithfulness. I don't know what form it would have taken, but in answer to your question, Dr. Ray, he blessed me because, okay, am I on road trips? Am I eating steak? Am I flying around? At one point, my goal in life was to have my name on the Stanley Cup, to lift it high, to kiss it, to drink from it with my teammates, blood, sweat, and tears, right? That was my goal, and to have my name in the top 10 scorers list. And they claim that was a possibility. It could have happened. And when this happened, and time and time again, just near-death experiences and serious injuries and setbacks, I'll just never forget God just whispering in my ear and just saying, you know, don't forget, that which matters most should never be at the mercy of that which matters least. That all that matters is that you love me with your whole heart, love your wife, love your kids.
1: God bless you, my friend.
0: Yeah. Amen. Amen.
1: Amen. When we come back, Father Larry Richards is going to join us. He's going to be up here for this last segment. I normally would say, stay with us, but if you want to leave, I can't do anything about it.
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3: There are a lot of promises in the AI world right now.
4: Labor is changing, and not just labor, but human creativity. And these are so intimate to what it means to be human.
5: It is up to us. It's up to each one of you to ensure that this culture remains human.
6: Joseph Pieper was a philosopher from 20th century Germany.
3: He was worried that we were becoming slaves of this work-centered culture.
7: If artificial intelligence is going to take away the difficulties of work, the real question there becomes, what gives our life meaning? And that is precisely the question that Pieper poses.
8: For Pieper, is not a question of how much free time do you have. It's a question of what are you doing with your free time?
6: What he says about those things is maybe even truer today than it would have been in his time.
9: In the evening, when I was in my cell, I saw the Lord Jesus clothed in a white garment. Coming forth from his heart, there were two beautiful rays, one red, the other white.
10: Paint an image according to what you see with the words on the bottom, Jesus, I trust in you. I promise that the souls that will venerate this image will not perish and will have victory over its enemies here on earth, especially at the hour of death. I myself will defend it as my own glory.

0: Much craft, much craft. Thank you very much.
1: Yes, yes.
0: Welcome back to Living Right with Dr. A here in Buffalo, New York. Station of the Cross Network, our partners here, partners. As they have done so much in the past, and they make it work. Thank you for coming out, of course. Coach Gary Hebert, previous segment. If you didn't see it, we're not telling you what it was.
1: You have to watch it again and again and again. And all the again and again and again showings.
0: And Father Larry Richards.
2: Yes!
0: By the way, I saw you do something in the break. Can you do it again?
3: Oh, should we?
1: Yeah, let's do it.
3: We'll try it.
1: Get it. Where is that ball?
3: Oh, we'll try it. Just to let you know, Father Larry, he taught me
1: this. I taught him everything he knows. Oh, it's unbelievable.
3: There it is!
1: Yeah! That's pretty good for an 89-year-old. Here comes the old man.
0: How did you, Coach?
1: It's going to be a very fast segment.
3: You did
1: just so
3: very,
1: you know.
3: Good. Very good. He has got a little ways to go.
1: Yeah, a little bit. He needs to grow up a little bit.
3: Can I show him one more thing?
1: Show him one more thing. Here, we're going to see one more thing. Watch it.
3: Come here, Dr. Ray.
1: Show him.
3: Now, this is how they do it. I'm going to.
1: I don't want to do it.
3: Father Larry taught me this, too. So this is a face-off.
0: All right.
1: Face-off.
3: Right? Get in the tripod position.
0: Okay.
3: Now, when you skate, you squat down low, knees bent, leaning forward, strong wide base.
1: He squats a lot.
3: And then powerful thrusting motion.
0: All right.
3: Toe snappage at the end. You recoil. Powerful thrusting. Right? Now hold it right there. And then, because it's a man's man sport, and of course, Father Larry, he wrote a book called Be a Man.
1: Exactly.
3: You're going to be a man. Ready?
1: Be a man.
3: This is how they do it.
1: You have to
3: thrust
1: real hard.
3: Get ready. Hold it in two hands.
1: You're going to nail me.
3: No. Hold it in two hands. And when I say, this is how they get, they look at each other and they say, with all earnestness, seriousness, and filled with soldier-like moxie, they say, you want to go?
1: No.
3: you say,
1: yeah.
3: You want to go? And then drop it.
0: Okay, right now.
3: And then say, you want to go?
1: You want to go?
3: To heaven? Repent and believe in the Lord.
1: There it is.
0: Yeah.
3: All right.
1: You were set up. And you notice he never answered, you want to go to heaven. He didn't answer.
0: Like, huh?
1: Do I want to go to heaven? I don't know. Oh, I'm so sorry.
3: You got the white one because you're the white knight.
0: Oh, thank you. Thank you.
1: Mine's black.
0: Hey, you had an opinion about that question about playing on Sunday, working on Sunday, doing it on Sunday?
1: Yeah. If it's work, you're not supposed to do it unless it's required. But if it's joy or other stuff, you can do it.
0: So you're talking about mowing the lawn, you enjoy that?
1: I enjoy mowing the lawn, so for me, like again, it's not work if you enjoy it. You know what I'm saying?
0: So my wife says that I enjoy changing the transmission fluid?
1: Yeah. Again, we are not people that are focused on rules, we're focused on Jesus. Jesus came to set us free. We still obey the law for his glory because we want to obey God. I was just reading something the other day and someone says, you know, Pope Leo agrees that if Judas did not go to heaven. Well, isn't that nice? Is that what we're really worried about? You know, if we just become more worried about bringing people to Jesus Christ instead of telling people, oh, no, for sure, Judas didn't go to heaven. He went to hell. Even though John Paul II in his book said, we don't know if he went to hell from Scripture. So, and that's a great saint. But, oh, this is what, again, I just think we need to focus on what's important, that we obey God. So, same thing, we must sit there and always obey his commandments.
3: Can I say something right here?
1: Please, correct him.
3: That's huge.
1: Yes.
3: Not the theologian himself, but yeah. I would like to second the motion, offer some affirmation, only because, and I need to clarify one thing. When I was speaking about the people, when Michelle and I made the decision to axe our Sunday morning, our Sunday morning things, it was the Sabbath, yes, but what I should have said, which I did, and I want to call your understanding a little bit more, put an interpretive commentary on this, it was conflicting with church time distinctively.
1: Sure. Yep.
3: And rather than bow down to the great God hockey puck or whatever the idols can become in our life, the great God bank account, the great God car, the great God business title, the great God ego, the great, only God is God, right? And so in the end, I just want to say it's all about what Father Larry is saying. It's all about building, I believe, a sacramental life. Because if they can get into a regimen where they're becoming more fit in the faith, their level of fitness in the faith will govern everything else they do, athletically or otherwise. So when you come to the 14th station on the Stations of the Cross, the short way of the cross, it says, "Oh Lord, when I receive thee into my heart in holy communion, O Lord, make it a fit abiding place for thy adorable body."
1: See, I think it should be Coach Herbert instead of Dr. Ray now. That's what it is. He can take the place there. He can take your place.
2: Yeah.
3: So it's fitness. Fitness and it's building a regimen that can chisel and sculpt somebody that's able to...
1: God must be first in our lives.
3: Amen.
1: Period.
3: Amen.
1: Period. So we obey him. If you love me, keep my commandments.
0: Gentlemen, going to help me take it out, take it home? We got about 45 seconds.
4: We only got 45 seconds.
0: Clock is the boss.
1: Okay, and I want to bless you all.
0: Please, Father, bless them all?
1: So again, no matter where you are, no matter where you're at, God can bless you at this moment. So receive the blessing. The Lord be with you.
0: And with your spirit.
1: May Almighty God bless, keep, and protect every one of you. He who is Father and Son and Holy Spirit. Amen.
0: Thank you, Buffalo.
1: Thank you.
3: Hey, raise your stick up.
1: You did fantastic.
3: Oh, you did.
1: God is good. Love you too. Be good. God bless you.
3: Hey, let's raise our sticks together. Ready?
1: Yeah, let's do it. Yes.
3: Praise be to God.
1: Now if we can make a cross.
0: There we go. There's a true cross.
3: There it is.
1: Yeah.

majestic Queen of Heaven and Mistress of the Angels. You receive from God the power and command to crush the head of Satan. Therefore, we humbly beg of you, send forth the legions of heaven, that under your command they may seek out all evil spirits, engage them everywhere in battle, curb their pride, and hurl them back into the pit of hell. Who is like unto God? With firm confidence, we present ourselves before you, our most loving Mother, afflicted and troubled as we are, and we beg you to let us understand the love you have for us by granting this petition, if it be according to the will of God and profitable for our salvation. Good and tender Mother, you shall ever be our hope and the object of our love. Mother of God, send forth the holy angels to defend us and drive far from us the cruel foe. Holy angels and archangels, defend and keep us.

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Next time, we'll welcome Amy McEntee, a former member of the Church of the Brethren, to share what led her home to the Catholic Church. Share the journey next time on EWTN's The Journey Home.

0: Catholic faith, sadly, many may never find their way back. I'm Tom Peterson, and I believe that God has called me to use my background in media to be a catalyst in the new evangelization. Our organization produces inspiring and creative evangelization messages that have helped lead hundreds of thousands of inactive Catholics, converts, agnostics, and atheists home to Jesus and His Holy Church. Join us as we travel across North America to bring you stories of heartbreak, redemption, and transformation as the Holy Spirit leads His people home. God has an extraordinary plan for each of our lives. He wants us to spend eternity in heaven with Him and bring as many people with us as possible. This is Catholics Come Home. Now, I welcome you to my home to hear their amazing stories. Welcome to Catholics Come Home. In this episode, we'll meet a young woman raised as a preacher's kid. Her parents met at Jimmy Swaggart Bible College, and she was baptized at age 8 in Lake Lanier. In 7th grade, her parents stopped going to church and began to have church at home. When their family's friends came to visit and they discovered they were Catholic, her parents thought they were going to hell. Despite a lot of heated arguments with her dad, and despite Catholic hatred sown by some family members, our guest never stopped seeking the truth. Over a couple of years, God led this young lady, her mother, and her brother to their true home, into the Holy Catholic Church. Like everyone else in this series, today's guest came home to the Catholic Church by responding to a call of the Holy Spirit. I'd like you to meet Chloe Briscoe. Chloe, welcome to Catholics Come Home, and welcome to our home.
1: Thank you for having me.
0: We'd love to hear your story, so let's begin with your childhood, talking about your parents, your family, where you grew up, and what your faith background was.
1: Awesome. Well, I grew up in Georgia, so in my home state, and I grew up a preacher's kid.
0: A preacher's kid?
1: Yes.
0: What type of preacher was your dad?
1: My parents went to a Pentecostal Bible college, and when they decided to raise kids, we kind of moved towards a Baptist, non-denominational background.
0: But so I've got to ask you, you said a Pentecostal, it wasn't just a Pentecostal college, it was a special one. Which one was it?
1: They went to Jimmy Swaggart Bible
0: Jimmy
1: College.
0: Swaggart, was that in Arkansas?
1: Yes, in Louisiana.
0: Louisiana.
1: Baton Rouge, Louisiana.
0: Baton Rouge, Jimmy Swaggart Bible College. People will know that name. That's
1: yes.
0: Unique.
1: Yes, my dad did worship for Jimmy, so he was on TV and traveled and was a big part of that whole entire
0: world. That's unbelievable.
1: World. Yeah.
0: Was your mom involved in the ministry at that time too?
1: My mom was younger. She was actually in college there.
0: But she studied at Jimmy Swaggart Bible
1: College. Yeah, she did. Gotcha. She did study there.
0: So your parents were ministers, especially your dad. That was his full-time job. You're here in the South, living and working. And brothers and sisters?
1: I have one brother.
0: One brother, okay. And what was your faith like as a child? What did your parents instill in you, and what was family faith traditions?
1: My parents always said, Chloe, love God and love people. That's how you live your life. You love God and you love people. And that really stuck with me throughout my entire childhood. It was always love God, love people. How can I love God and how can I love people?
0: That's wonderful.
1: Yeah, which looking back, it's like the greatest commandment, duh.
0: Were you involved much in church as a child, and what things did you do?
1: I was involved not so much in youth group, I would say, but my dad was a worship pastor, so I really grew up in the music realm of the Protestant church.
0: How so? What did you do?
1: I would sing with him on stage when I was a little kid.
0: Oh, that's wonderful.
1: Yeah, looking back at the videos, I'm like, ooh, that's not good.
0: Well, when you're young, you have to perfect your voice,
1: yes,
0: which you've
1: exactly,
0: done.
1: Exactly. So I would sing as a kid and just really went to church almost every Sunday, wherever my dad was working. So wherever he was working at, as where my family went to church, and we would go most every Sunday. Occasionally, we would be like, maybe we'll skip today, but.
0: Oh, your dad would skip once in a while.
1: Yeah, if he was off for the Sunday, or if our family just didn't want to go, he would go. We would stay home.
0: Sure.
1: Because you don't have to go.
0: It's not a requirement for non-Catholic. Yeah, Catholics, we know, Jesus said, and the Bible clearly says, keep holy the Sabbath day. We take it seriously. You go to church on Sunday.
1: Yes, exactly.
0: But in other faith communities, that's not a mandatory. It's not something you believe you have to do.
1: No,
0: so.
1: It's not.
0: Understood. So was life absolutely idyllic and perfect, and you stayed deep in your faith as a

0: family, or did things change?
1: I think in my life it was super great growing up, honestly. A lot of hardships. I had a friend die from cancer and a lot of things that were difficult, but we stayed pretty solid in the faith.
0: Good.
1: And then eventually one day we were, I think in the church politic world and all the things that happened behind the scenes, we got to the point where my parents were like, we're kind of done going to church.
0: Done going to church altogether?
1: We're kind of done working at churches. We're kind of done just going to church, and we're kind of just over the whole thing. And if you're quitting a church, that means you have to church shop to find a new church that you like, where you agree with the theology, you agree with, you like the music, you like the pastor, you like the programs that they have. So it's not just an easy like, oh, I'm gonna go to a church. It's, oh, I have to take all these different factors into consideration.
0: Church shopping is finding things that you like, the music, the pastor. It's not finding the truth. What did Jesus start? For your dad and mom, it was finding more of the things that tickled their emotional fancy, not finding out which was the truth, which one will bring me closer to Christ. Kind of a weird way to do it.
1: It's very, very backwards.
0: But that's the way most non-Catholics would do it.
1: Yes, it is very much so, because it's like, do I fit in here? Do I receive what I want? And it's kind of crazy, because then you've put God in this box and you've said, well, God's going to give me what I want, instead of saying, oh, God, I want to conform to what you have.
0: Yeah, I'm not there to worship God on the altar. I'm there to see what God can do for me.
1: Yes. And I think there's people that have the purity of heart, and they really do want what's good, and they're pursuing the truth, and they really are there to lay everything out on the altar.
0: It's just a little misguided based on the community they're in and what they've been taught. So your family ended up doing nothing.
1: Yeah, we just kind of quit going to church. My parents were like, we're smart. We know the Bible. We understand Bible college stuff. Like, we can just do it at home on Sundays. We just have home church.
0: In the next segment, see how Chloe's life will change after discovering the Catholic faith.
1: Things are just kind of falling apart, and I'm like, what is true? Where do I go? And I just kept asking my mom questions, and the more questions I asked, the more I was like, oh, that makes sense.
2: It is here where you'll find the best marriage counselor, greatest healer, wisest teacher, and closest friend.

0: Chloe, your parents stopped going to church, and then they figured, oh, we'll just do church at home. Why is that a dangerous thing to have a home church instead of being in a Christian community or organized faith?
1: I would say there's a few dangers. I can think of two off the top of my mind. I think the first one is you're made for community. Yeah. That's like part of your identity as who you are. Like God created man, but then he created Eve as well, right? We have Adam and Eve, and they're made for community. And when you decide to remove yourself from that, you've lost your aspect of community, people who are challenging you, calling you higher. But also when you decide to do church at home, you lose the whole like authoritative thing. Right. You're kind of just becoming your own pope. You're believing whatever you want to believe. You look at scripture and you interpret it how you want to interpret it and yes. what you believe it says. And that gets so messy. And there's it's so, mm-hmm. it's very dangerous.
0: Yeah, because you're not necessarily pursuing truth. You're pursuing what you think is truth based on your own understanding, which yes. is dangerous. And also I've heard the saying that, you know, the devil is like a prowler, like a rabid wolf. He can pick people off when they're alone. It's harder to pick people off when they're protected in a community and they're helping each other and looking out for each other. That's yes. the other benefit of community.
1: Exactly. It's very, very important.
0: So something happened in your family life a few years later where friends came to visit, and it yes. was a pivotal point in your faith journey. What happened that day?
1: So my little brother asked my mom, why did our neighbor get baptized as a baby? And I didn't. And she was like, well, I don't know. That's what we were taught, how we were raised. And she went through a like panic of salvation should be easy. That's like the thing you should know in the Christian faith. And she was having this moment of panic, and she had these friends from Bible college come and visit in this moment of her chaos. And she hadn't seen these people in 20 years. And they were like, surprise, we're Catholic.

0: Wow.
1: And my mom and dad look at them and go, "You're going to hell."
0: No. Did they say that physically out loud or just to themselves?
1: Yeah, that was what they were taught in Bible college.
0: They told their friends that when they announced they were Catholic, that they're going to hell?
1: Yeah.
0: Unbelievable.

0: King Henry and this and how you know Thomas More died. Oh, we just don't talk about it.
1: Yeah.
0: So maybe that's the way non-Catholics handle the early part of church history. They just kind of scoot to the guy who founded their church, and from that point forward, perhaps. So how did these Catholic friends handle that, and how did they retort against that, you're going to hell?
1: I think they were just super honest, and mm-hmm. my mom in this period, we weren't going to church. My mom was wanting to go to church. She didn't know where. She was having these theological, like, freak-out moments, and they kind of just answered the questions that she had. She would ask questions, and they'd answer, and eventually they were leaving, and they left a catechism. And they said, if you want to know why we're Catholic, here's the catechism. This is the answers. This is why.
0: Good for them. They were evangelists.
1: Yes, they were.
0: And they did plant a seed, didn't they?
1: They did plant a seed.
0: So what happened with that seed, and how did it get watered and fertilized in your heart and your mom's heart that started to grow?
1: So they left. My mom was like, I'm not reading that. Put it on I'm going to put it on the nightstand and just let it collect dust. I haven't seen those people in 25 years. And they were like, surprise, we're coming back. And my mom goes, oh, no. I didn't read the catechism. I told them I would read it. Uh-huh. So she picked it up and she read through it and she goes, oh, this
0: is good stuff.
1: Yeah. All the questions that I had answered.
0: Wow. That's fantastic. Good for her and good for them.
1: Yeah. So then she reached out to the local parish that was near us and just emailed the priest and was like, I have questions.
0: And how did this fit in with your life? How was your mom sharing these things with you, and how were you starting to go on that same journey?
1: Yeah, for me, I wanted to go to church somewhere. Yeah. And I didn't know where, and I didn't know, like, I was young at the time. I was 14 years old, so, like, I can't drive myself.
0: Right.
1: So I'm just, like, trying to pursue God, trying to live my life as the best Christian that I can, and asking my dad questions, asking my mom questions.
0: And they were starting to be different answers from your mom and dad now that your mom was pursuing the Catholic faith, or at least inquiring into it.
1: Yes. So it started to differ a little bit. And then I was like, oh, interesting, interesting. And eventually my mom was like, I'm going to become Catholic. And I was like, that's weird. Like, I went to Mass one time and it was kind of weird.
0: Well, you don't easily understand it when you go for the first time.
1: We stand up and we sit down and...
0: So what things started happening in your life where, okay, that was your mom's decision. How did you make Catholicism personal for you and make that a choice for you?
1: I think for me, I just kept pursuing truth. I kept asking questions. I was curious. I was wondering. I'm a big question asker. I love to be curious. I love to wonder and just pursue different things and really truth. And I think I was just trying to figure out, okay, what is true? Because my life is falling apart. My parents are arguing so much about this theology and these things that are going on. They're constantly fighting. And what is right? Like, it's so chaotic, and I just don't even know anymore. And I think everything was kind of crumbling in that moment in my life.
0: That's a tough age at age 14 for a girl. I mean, you're trying to figure out life in general, and then you've got that as a major issue, too.
1: Yes, so things are just kind of falling apart, and I'm like, what is true? Where do I go? And I just kept asking my mom questions, and the more questions I asked, the more I was like, oh, that makes sense. Oh, that makes sense. And I wasn't allowed to go to church with her. My dad wouldn't let me go to church with my mom for...
0: Oh, that's unbelievable.
1: Yeah. After my mom converted, finally after a year, he was like, fine, do whatever you want. Like,
0: oh, good.
1: I can't.
0: So you started going to church with your mom, asking more questions.
1: Yes.
0: When did it hit you? I'm going to become Catholic. What was the pivotal point that caused that? What was the catalyst that brought you into
1: the
0: church?
1: I think the biggest thing was me recognizing Jesus was in the Eucharist.
0: Amen.
1: I was like, oh my goodness, Jesus wants to give himself to me?
0: Yeah.
1: What?
0: And did scriptures like John 6 and the Last Supper and all, did it finally come alive? Oh my gosh, that's when he installed the Eucharist in the church.
1: Yes.
0: We almost have blinders on until we realize that that's what his intention was from the beginning.
1: Yes.
0: That's the way they always did church, Eucharist.
1: Yes. Yeah. I know. Even going and reading Acts chapter 2, when they come together for the breaking of the bread, you're like, oh my goodness.
0: Yes. Or the road to Emmaus. They recognize him at the breaking of the bread. That means Eucharist.
1: Yes.
0: Or how about Jesus saying, truly, truly, I say unto you, unless you eat of my body and drink of my blood, you will not have life within you. And the Jewish community left disgusted. They thought it was cannibalism because they didn't think it was a symbol. They thought he really meant, and he did. He didn't call him back.
1: Yes, he did. He did. Yeah. And I think that moment for me, I was like, whoa, I actually want this. Like, I want to be a part of this. I want to receive Jesus in the Eucharist. I want to be a part of the church. I want to encounter him deeply.

0: intimately in the sacraments and receive that healing and all of those things, that the questions that I was asking. And so I received my first communion, I think my freshman year of high school.
1: Oh, that's fantastic. How was it when you received Jesus for the first time? What went through your heart and your mind and soul at that time?
0: I was definitely very excited. I think I also, there was a lot of conflict at home, a lot of arguing about theological things. And my dad's very smart. He went to Bible college. He knows his Bible very well.
1: Chapter and verse. Mm-hmm.
0: Yes. And so I think it was a lot of, in that moment, I was very excited, but I think I also had so much turmoil going on inside of me of trying to like understand all of this.
1: So beauty, peace, joy at church, turmoil, yelling, conflict at home. Tough.
0: Yeah, it's very tough, but.
1: How was it receiving the other sacraments, like going to confession for the first time? What went through your heart then?
0: Confession for the first time was awesome. I went with a young priest who just really walked me through it, and I walked out and I was like, wow, that was great. And my little brother, he converted at the same time as I did. And my mom said, I don't remember this, but she told me recently, she was like, your brother walked out and he goes, that was awesome. Can I go every week?
1: Can I make a commercial about that? Because that would be good. Yeah. That'd be a good evangelical.
0: Yes,
1: so you
0: every
1: enthusiasm.
0: Week.
1: If people knew the joy they could feel by having a clean soul, having a brand new start over, a do-over from God, and guess what? You can go as often as you need to.
0: Yeah.
1: It's beautiful. What grace and love Christ has for us, instilling that sacrament of reconciliation through the priesthood, in persona Christi, in the person of Christ, through that priest. And he said it in Bible, it's in Scripture.
0: Yes.
1: And he said to Peter, you are a rock, and upon this rock I'll build my church. What sins you forgive are forgiven, what sins you bind are bound. It's scriptural. It was there all the time.
0: It is. Yeah. It's so funny when you're like having these conversations with Protestants. I think as a convert, you understand there's a language barrier, I would say, between Catholics and Protestants, where a lot of times you're saying the same thing.
1: Right.
0: Literally, you're saying the exact same thing. It's just different language, right? And everything is in Scripture. You look at Scripture and you're like, no, it's here. It's literally here. Like, you can see it. It's here. So, it's awesome.
1: Soon, you'll learn how Chloe's Catholic faith is blossoming.
0: Yeah, I know. I tell people all the time, like, I wish the whole world was Catholic.
2: I'm in a good place in my life.
3: And I'm energized by new adventures.
4: I've got friends to laugh with.
5: And a good relationship.
4: But even though I'm kind of comfortable,
5: I sometimes wonder, is there something more?
6: Could God and church be what you're looking for? Come and see at CatholicsComeHome.com.
1: Chloe, you're at a point where your mom's in the church, you're in the church, your brother's in the church, you've gone through the sacraments, you love it, your faith is on fire. How did that help you in the new career you established as a teacher? And how are you sharing that faith and getting involved in spreading that faith now?
0: Well, I am now a theology teacher at a small Catholic school, so it's really awesome.
1: Good for you. What age group do you teach?
0: I teach middle school.
1: So vital. That was that 14-year-old girl you were in, and you realized that pivotal point of faith at that age, and you're helping kids of the same age.
0: It's crazy.
1: How poetic of the Lord.
0: It is. I know. He does that. He's always so intentional, and his hands in everything, which is so beautiful to see.
1: As a teacher of 14-year-olds and theology teacher, what do you notice that group needs the most?
0: I would say that they really just need somebody to see them where they're at. Middle schoolers are always like told that they're awkward and that they're weird and
1: they don't fit in.
0: They're just going through their changes
1: normal
0: in their
1: changes.
0: Life, normal changes. Mm-hmm. And I think the biggest thing they need, and it's beautiful as a teacher, is like I get to sit with them and be like, no, actually, like this is normal and you're good.
1: Yeah.
0: Right? You struggle with whatever it may be, but that doesn't take away your dignity as a human.
1: It's only a point in time that can pass, and God loves you, and just stay in there. That too will pass.
0: Yes. Yeah. And so just meeting them where they're at and loving them and being silly with them, but also like teaching them the truth of the church,
1: right,
0: that there is truth and goodness and beauty found within the church. And when you look elsewhere, you will be miserable. Like, I think of my life and the times of college and whatever I was doing that was not

0: not true good and beautiful, but the opposite.
1: Sure.
0: Right? You just live your life and like you really find that truth, goodness, and beauty, fulfillment, true satisfaction is found in Jesus and only Jesus
1: alone.
0: Only
1: Jesus, yeah.
0: Right?
1: Exactly. Nothing else will fill that void in our heart, that God-shaped hole, but the Lord himself.
0: Exactly.
1: Chloe, you have an interesting blessing. God has used you to help other people. How many people have you helped to come back to the church or come into the church at age 23?
0: I think I'm at about 18.
1: 18?
0: Yeah. Some he's here and there that are counting. We're planting some seeds. We're planting some
1: God
0: seeds.
1: God bless you for sharing that faith that you found and that you found such joy with, filling that void in Jesus' church through the Eucharist. You're now sharing that with others, and it's paying off.
0: Yeah, I know. I tell people all the time, like, I wish the whole world was Catholic.
1: Amen. You, me, and the audience, too.
0: Yes, they're missing so much. Like, you're, and I, sometimes I, when I was in college or even today, I'll go to a Protestant church with my dad or with some of my friends that are not part of the Catholic Church, right. And I'm like, something's missing. Yep. You can just walk into the room and you feel something missing.
1: And you say something, but we know now as Catholic, it's someone. Jesus
0: yes.
1: is not truly present in the Eucharist
0: yes.
1: except in the Catholic Church.
0: Yes.
1: We know that. Chloe, we're so glad you said yes to God. Welcome home.
0: Thank you. Thank you. It's a joy to be here.
2: In the masterwork, Introduction to the Devout Life by St. Francis de Sales, he writes of receiving our Lord in the Blessed Sacrament like this. Your principal intention in communion should be to advance, strengthen, and console yourself in the love of God. The Savior cannot be considered in any action more loving or more tender than that in which he annihilates himself, so to speak, and reduces himself to the form of food in order to enter into our souls and unite himself immediately to the heart and to the body of his faithful. Is this your principal intention in communion? Do you spend time every Mass, at every reception of Holy Communion, strengthening and consoling yourself in this immense love of God, characterized by utter humility and intimacy? Do you take this supreme sacrament for granted, maybe just out of its routine nature? Routinely receiving our Lord in the Holy Eucharist has not always been the norm in the Church, but we who get the incredible blessing of constant access to our Lord in his body, blood, soul, and divinity need to keep renewing in our hearts the wonder and awe and magnitude and gratitude of this gift. St. Francis continues, "If worldlings ask you why you communicate so often, tell them that it is to learn to love God, to be purified from your imperfections, to be delivered from your miseries, to be consoled in your afflictions, and to be strengthened in your weakness. Tell them that two kinds of persons ought to communicate often. The perfect, because being well-disposed, they would be very wrong in not approaching the source and fount of perfection, and the imperfect, that they may be able justly to aspire to perfection. The strong, lest they become feeble, and the feeble, that they may become strong. The sick, that they may be cured, those in good health, that they may not fall sick. And that for yourself, being imperfect, feeble, and sick, you have need to unite yourself often with him who is your perfection, your strength, and your physician. As imperfect communicants approaching the altar of our Lord at our next holy sacrifice of the Mass, let us not forget or take for granted or fail to spend time, even a short prayerful moment, noticing and thanking God for the treasure in front of us, our perfection, our strength, our physician." Visit my website, katiewarner.com, for spiritual book lists, including the books mentioned in these segments, and for more resources to grow in faith, as well as catholicscomehome.org for even more Catholic teaching and book recommendations.
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Please help Jesus save more souls. Chloe was raised in an Assembly of God family where her dad served as a preacher. Heated arguments began when the family discovered some friends were practicing Catholics. Despite the Catholic hatred sown by so many family members, Chloe and her mother began studying the catechism and asked questions at their local parish. For this, they suffered great persecution from her dad and from many relatives. Yet through much prayer and over time, Chloe, her mom, and her brother all became Catholic. Now, Chloe teaches at St. John Bosco, a Catholic hybrid homeschool. She also serves as a youth minister at her parish. In a few years, Chloe has already helped lead over 18 friends to convert or revert home to the Catholic Church. Thank you for joining us on this episode of Catholics Come Home. Please keep Chloe and all of the Catholics Come Home community in your prayers. Remember to fulfill your role in the new evangelization and help love somebody to heaven.

0: The Desert Fathers are the ascetics of the Egyptian wilderness. They're the ones who fled society, fled the cities, and went off to live in the wilderness to achieve union with God.
1: So often in our world today, we are looking for a spiritual transformation. We think of mindfulness, nature walks.
2: We're expected to be online all the time, communicating this, that, and the other. And the lives of the Desert Fathers is a radical rejection of that.
3: 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It would be becoming Desert Fathers within the world.
2: The stillness and the silence inside you is the place you find God. And you can concentrate entirely on finding the kingdom within.
4: There's nothing under the sun or about the sun we don't talk about. 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
6: Can't you just feel it? The conflict is becoming apparent in our culture. It reminds me of those words of John Paul II. We're now living in the final confrontation between the gospel and the anti-gospel, between the church and the anti-church, between Christ and the antichrist. And if we don't choose to know God's word, to believe God's word, and follow God's word, we're going to be a sitting duck for all kinds of confusion, all kinds of disorder. Those are really important choices that people have to make.
7: And these choices are difficult. Who am I going to marry? What kind of life am I going to live? How am I going to raise my kids? What am I going to do with my time, my talent, and my treasure? And I have to make a choice today. Jesus says to each one of us, I came that you might have life and have it to the full. The question is, do we want it?
8: Hey, welcome to another week of The Choices We Face. You know, some of you have heard about

0: this really amazing rally we have each year in Toronto called Lift Jesus Higher. And thousands of people come to it from all over, mainly Ontario, mainly the metro, you know, Toronto area. But we put a lot of effort into getting good quality video of these really dynamic talks, and we're really happy to share them with you.
1: Yeah, so today's talk is on the anointing of the Holy Spirit.
0: And who gave it?
1: Yeah, I gave it. But it was just one of the themes. Our theme this year was the power, really focusing on the power of the Holy Spirit. You shall receive power when the Holy Spirit comes upon you. And I think, you know, that it really is the essence of the Christian life, isn't it, Ralph? It's like what the Lord, like, remember Pope Benedict said, you know, the fulfillment of Jesus' entire mission is his life, passion, death, resurrection, ascension into glory at the right hand of the Father, the pouring out of the Holy Spirit for the birth of the church and giving this Holy Spirit that's in him, the Messiah.
0: Yes. You
1: know? So, great.
0: Yeah, so, of course, the Holy Spirit brings with him Jesus and the Father too. But
1: right,
0: yes.
1: Right. Well, he opens, the Holy Spirit is the one who reveals the Father.
0: Yeah, the Holy
1: and
0: Spirit
1: the Son
0: makes
1: us
0: all
1: right?
0: come alive. Yeah, it kind of makes us all real, puts us in touch with it.
1: You know? Yeah.
0: Let's listen to what you said.
1: Good.
2: We want to do in this very short section we have is to seek the anointing. We want to go deeper into the anointing. A very, very wise priest once looked me in the eye and said, Peter, seek the anointing more often in your life, the anointing of the Spirit. Ask the Holy Spirit, what does it mean? What do you have for me? I want more of it, right? To have that kind of a heart. So I want to begin with a paragraph from the Catechism just to start with. Okay, paragraph 690. This will help us understand a little bit more about the anointing that you have received. Jesus Christ is anointed. Why? Because the Spirit is his anointing. Amen? Jesus said, he told us, the Spirit of the Lord has anointed me. Right? He's the first one in that new creation, Our Lady, okay, Our Lady. But for the rest of us, Jesus, the anointing was on Jesus. And as it was coming on Jesus, moving in him, and he was living and extending the kingdom, he came to be one of us so we could have what he had. He could give to us what belonged to him when he was here on earth. Amen? Okay. And everything that occurs from the incarnation, the conception of Jesus in the womb of Our Lady, derives from this fullness that is the fullness of the anointing. When Christ is finally glorified, what does that mean? When he was in heaven, there's a good picture. When he was finally risen from the dead, he's finally glorified in heaven. He took his seat at the right hand of God the Father in heaven. All power and authority and glory were upon him. And then the glory that's in him, he started to pour out, and the kingdom of God began, right? But poured out the kingdom that he has established. When Christ is finally glorified, he can in turn send the Spirit from his place with the Father to those who believe in him. He communicates to them his glory. Think about that. This is where we need the help of the Holy Spirit to grasp the glory of Jesus Christ, risen, enthroned, seated at the right hand of the Father. The glory that he possesses, he poured out on you. The glory of the King has been given to you in baptism. Isn't that amazing? You have the anointing of the Lord. But that's not all. I just love it. He communicates to them his glory, that is, the Holy Spirit, who glorifies him. From that time on, this joint mission that is between, right, the work of the Holy Spirit and the Lord, from that time on, this joint mission will be manifested in the children adopted by the Father. Who's that? I'm going to read that again. You want to know who you are? You want to know why the devil's afraid of you? Not because you're good looking and you got a big bank account. The devil does not want you to know that you are anointed with the anointing of the King of Kings and the Lord of Lords. That is the life and the power of the church. You're united to his body. Let me read it again. He says, from this time on, this joint mission between the Spirit and the Son will be manifested in the children he has adopted by the Father in the body of his Son.

The mission of the spirit of adoption is to unite them to Christ so that he might live in them and they might live in him. Woo! There's nothing greater in the cosmos than this. Really, it's better than Elon's rockets. You know what I mean? And this is real. And the problem is we hear it and it goes right out. Without the help of the Holy Spirit, we don't come into the living experience and awareness of it. And the Holy Spirit wants to help us do that. And the more you appreciate the glory that you have been given, the more confidence you're going to have in any and all circumstances, the more confidence and joy and a sense of purpose you're going to have, and the Lord will be able to direct your life more. You know, because Paul says we receive this treasure in earthen vessels. Look around. Or I got an earthen vessel. You guys, 6.5 weeks ago, I slipped on the ice in my driveway and broke my hip. And my brother called me and he goes, dude, you're over 65 and you broke your hip. Your life's almost over. He said to me, I hung up the phone on him, you know, get out of here. But the Lord brought healing to it after some long rest. And some of you prayed for me. Thank you for that. But we all know we have earthen vessels. The problem is we spend more time thinking, worrying, and obsessing about the earthen vessel than we do the glory that's in the vessel. You know what I mean? This is a great strategy of the enemy. We're sitting there thinking, oh man, I wish I was like that person, look like that person. I wish I had that person's strength. I wish I had that person's looks and brain and beauty and all that stuff, right? I wish I was younger, whatever it is. He loves us to think about sideshows like that, things that don't matter, because we're all fading, right? We're all going to die. No big deal, right? Because the glory of the Lord is in us. And so when the church knows this, and I mean, really knows it, and it's like, wow, my dignity. Do you know who I am? I'm a temple of the living God. He came to live in me. And if I know that and I live out of that, I have hope. I live with faith, hope, and I can love, right? And so what does Paul tell us? Christ in you, the hope of glory. Hope is the confident expectation of fulfillment. The glory that's been given to you is the down payment of a full inheritance that is now present in a person. His name is Jesus Christ, and he's the Lord of all. He's got a kingdom, and it's not stoppable. It's not defeatable. He's going to establish his kingdom, and his kingdom will never end. And his desire is to share this glory with every human being on the planet, right? But if we don't know we have the glory, if we don't know we have the anointing, if we constantly live on a veil of tears and life is so hard and blah, blah, blah, what I don't have, it's like, what do you mean what you don't have? What the world's going to give you, it all passes away anyway. What are we thinking? Right? You got the gold already. All right, turn to somebody next to you and say, I'm anointed. Turn the other way and tell them, you're anointed. We need to learn how to believe it and say it and walk in it. Now, one of the things that the Holy Spirit wants us to do, you've heard the phrase, having a personal relationship with Jesus, right? The Holy Spirit wants to bring us into, he wants to open the mystery, as the bishop said this morning, of the person of Christ. And so we fall in love with him the way the Father and the Holy Spirit have loved him from all eternity. To fall madly in love with the bridegroom king. And that's what he wants to do. So we're going to ask the Holy Spirit, we're going to ask for more of the anointing, and we're going to cooperate with what the Holy Spirit wants to reveal to us so we can go deeper, hopefully, in our personal relationship with Jesus. The fundamental cry of the Christian people in the early church is Jesus Christ is Lord. Let's say it together. Jesus Christ is Lord. Really loud. Jesus Christ is Lord. We declare it. Okay. Each one of those names, each one of those titles has a meaning that the Holy Spirit wants to reveal to you and to me. The first one is Jesus is Savior.

0: Right? The Holy Spirit wants you to know Jesus that way. Do you know Jesus as your Savior? Do you know today that he literally knows, he knows everything about you. He knows the depth of your sin and your corruption and your infidelities and all your secrets and everything else. He came to save that person. And he loves you. And so what I want to do is just pray a really simple prayer. Pray along with me if you'd like. Holy Spirit. Oh, I wasn't even going to ask you to do that. Way to go. You're ready to go. We love you. We thank you. Open our minds and open our hearts. We welcome you, Holy Spirit. Now, just think for a minute. As you think of Jesus as your Savior, that means he came to take away all your sins. He came to set you free. He came to break the chains of sin that have bound you. And he's standing right in front of you now in the presence and the power of the Holy Spirit. And he's asking each and every one of you, give me your sins today. Is anybody here in particular feeling like when you normally think about God or you normally think about the Lord, you're always conscious of what you've done wrong and you're replaying in your head the sins of the past, the failings of the past that disqualify you, that somehow if you ask the Lord, you know, if you ask, someone asks, what does the Lord think about you? Is he mostly sad or is he mostly glad? You'd probably say, he's kind of sad and disappointed in me. That's not Jesus. That's not the Lord. And today, let's give him now whatever it is in the past, whatever is that holds you back. He's looking you right in the eyes with tender love. He is Savior. He's coming here today to save you from some of these things the devil's plaguing you with. So give those to Jesus now. And let's receive his saving love.
1: Peter, I felt like you said some really important things there. Really important things, because it really is true. Like, the overwhelming, amazing, most wonderful thing that's going on in the universe is Jesus Christ has come for us and he's living in us and he's given us the anointing of his Holy Spirit to make it all come alive in our life.
0: Yeah. And I, you know, Jesus is literally established and is establishing his kingdom in human hearts, which means the indwelling presence of the King by virtue of being a temple.
1: Yeah.
0: It's, and, you know, we can articulate these things, you know, because we've been taught them. But it's a different experience to actually believe it, internalize it, and receive it.
1: Yeah.
0: And I think I've been encouraged a lot by St. Paul, because he has these beautiful things. Like
1: he reminds us of that all the time, doesn't he?
0: Yeah. Like I love the, you know, Ephesians, the apostolic prayer in Ephesians chapter 1, you know, where he's praying to the Father of glory, you know, that he would enlighten the eyes of our hearts, you know, that he would reveal to us the hope, the inheritance and the power that we've been given. Mm-hmm. And then he describes after it just, again, the beauty, majesty, glory of Jesus. And so sometimes when I read it, I just feel the earnestness in him. Like,
1: he's saying, don't you see this amazing treasure? Don't you get it? Don't you get this utterly amazing, wonderful thing that's in you right now?
0: And I often think about him on the road to Damascus, and boy, the download that the Lord gave him. Yeah. You know, what happened to him when he saw just a glimpse, whatever it was, you know, whatever the Lord showed him, totally purified.

0: sanctified him, like, and transformed him and gave him unbelievable conviction and clarity.
1: And it went on. It kept unfolding as his life went on because the Lord kept unfolding it.
0: And so I think we need to really trust in the Holy Spirit and have a expectant faith that the Holy Spirit wants to help us receive what's in the Word of God for us.
1: Yeah.
0: And not just have it as an article of faith.
1: Right.
0: That's there. It's important. We believe the creeds.
1: Yeah, and not like an abstract truth that we don't experience in some way and don't rejoice in it in some way and don't appreciate it.
0: And here's, Ralph, I think in many ways, the essence of the baptism in the Holy Spirit. I mean, sometimes people try to categorize, it's just an emotional thing that some people like and they need that and they're doing. That's not it at all.
1: Yeah.
0: It's a grace of revelation.
1: And it does have an experiential component. Yeah. Let's not pretend that isn't kind of crystal clear throughout the New Testament. People experience the love of the Lord. People experience the presence of the Lord. It isn't necessarily constant. It doesn't mean there aren't dry times. It doesn't mean there aren't trials. It doesn't mean that sometimes it recedes. But you can't understand what Paul's saying to the early Christians without understanding it. They experience something of the Holy
0: Spirit.
1: Exactly.
0: And Jesus said, the last thing he said to them before he said it, you shall receive power, dunamis, dynamite.
1: That's not just an abstract idea.
0: Exactly.
1: That's a reality.
0: He didn't say, you're going to receive an idea.
1: Right.
0: I'm going to send an idea, a theological thought to you.
1: Yeah, right.
0: You know? I'm going to send you the very Spirit that raised me from the dead. You know what I mean? That's alive in Jesus, and that's bursting out now. This is where the Father's given everything to the Son, you know, to establish the kingdom, to overcome the devil and all of his works and all the darkness that's there.
1: And then Jesus says, everything the Father's given me, I'm going to give to you.
0: Yes.
1: What?
0: Yes. Yeah. And so we need the help of the Holy Spirit to live out of that. So, I mean, I regularly, like every day, you know, that night, middle of the night, sometimes I pray in my rosary when I'm doing it and I just pray, I said, Lord, help me experience, and Mother Mary, pray for me so I can experience what you experienced, the fact of the saving work of Jesus as a lived experience. Lord, help me be totally yours. I'm not just looking for constant feeling. I'm talking about transformation of my way of thinking. And Lord, I want to be able, before I die, to just keep giving you more and thanksgiving and yes, and living out what you've actually done for me. You know, and help other people do the same.
1: Yeah. Peter, this morning when I was doing my morning prayer and reading my Magnificat, there was a meditation there by Father Jacques Philippe.
0: Oh, he's good.
1: Yeah, he's got a lot of insight. Yeah. And it was really interesting. It was a commentary on the Beatitudes, which you wouldn't think would be immediately connected to the anointing of the Holy Spirit. But this is what he said. He said, the happiness promised by the Beatitudes is not simply a human happiness or satisfaction, but a visitation of the Holy Spirit, a divine consolation. The Holy Spirit is drawn to the situations and attitudes described by the Beatitudes. Blessed are the poor in spirit. Blessed are, blessed are those who are persecuted. The Holy Spirit comes to rest in a special way on one who is poor in spirit, meek, humble, suffering, merciful, and persecuted. Suddenly, in situations where no happiness can be seen and no satisfaction is sought, there is the surprising gift of happiness, a free gift of the Holy Spirit, the Consoler, which descends gently upon one. St. Peter speaks of this in his first letter, one of your favorite letters, Peter, when he says of persecutions, if you are reproached for the name of Christ, you are blessed because the Spirit of glory and of God rest upon you. So I just felt like I thought it would make a nice addition to our discussion, because sometimes the Spirit doesn't come in power, manifest power, but he comes in power, but in the guise of a still small voice.
0: Yes.
1: In the guise of in suffering and persecution and sorrow and deprivation, the surprising gift of happiness, the surprising gift of presence, surprising gift of love that rests upon us. Mm-hmm. The glory of God comes in so many different forms and shapes, but it really is the glory of God. It really is the Holy Spirit really coming, whatever our circumstances are, wherever we are.
0: Yeah, that kind of touches too on the mystery that you see again and again in the lives of the saints. I was just reading this yesterday about how they welcome the suffering.
1: Yeah.
0: That
1: they knew it was drawing
0: into
1: them deeper into the anointing.
0: They knew it. They knew it. There wasn't like, hey, what's going on?
1: Yeah.
0: Like, why is this happening to me?
1: Right.
0: You know, why should I have to suffer that kind of thing?
1: They knew it was
0: God. They understood that the Lord's in control of all.

0: all things, and he's 100% committed to us, and he's leading us deeper and deeper into, and that's what he walked into. That's what he experienced as well. And there's something profoundly purifying. And then there's an intimacy and union with the Lord that happens in trial, in suffering, in difficulty, in being marginalized and rejected, and not, you know, by it's a mystery, and the mind doesn't quite get it, you know, like wait, I thought I signed up for easy street comfort, blessing, you know, and security. I secured my happiness on earth as I understand
1: now that
0: it.
1: I've committed my life to Jesus, I have a right to be always happy and everything going well for me.
0: right, exactly.
1: No, Jesus says, if they did it to me, they're going to do it to you, but I'm going to be with you on that journey. I'm going to walk with you on that journey. I had another experience while you were talking. You know, I have this icon of Jesus, you know, in my office. You know, people who watch the YouTube videos see it there. And that's the room I pray in. And sometimes I'll look at the icon of Jesus, and I'll experience different things. I'll experience Jesus like looking at me in different ways, you know. And I know you were mentioning how Jesus doesn't look at us with sadness or condemnation about our past sins. And that's really true. Those are over. Those are taken care of. But sometimes I feel like Jesus is looking at me like, yes, I so appreciate your love. I so appreciate your faithfulness. Other times I feel like he's looking at me saying, I think you could do better. Mm-hmm. And it's not condemnation at all.
0: Yeah, right.
1: But it's like an invitation saying, you know, I want to be more in your life. And I'm kind of a little sad that you're not receiving that.
0: Yeah, that's a really good way to put it, Ralph. It's like, it's not like he looks at you and says, I'm actually kind of disappointed in you, Ralph, or something like that. It's just not in the language of the Lord. He knows our frame. He knows our weakness. But he's saying in that moment, I'm drawing you further in, and you're hesitating a little bit.
1: Yeah,
0: pay attention or come or whatever.
1: Yeah.
0: You know what I mean? Or you're not seeing it or whatever. But he's being merciful, really.
1: And I feel like sometimes he's expressing a measure of disappointment, but out of tender love. You know, so somehow those things can go together. I feel like, Ralph, you know, you don't really have to kind of look at your phone right now. You know, you know, I really want to be with you right now. Yeah. You know, so I feel like sometimes the Lord does express gentle, loving, friendly disappointment with the view of not condemning me or sending me into any kind of emotional tailspin or, oh, I'm so awful.
0: Yeah,
1: I don't feel like I'm so awful, but I do feel like he's so wonderful and he wants me to be with him more than I am. Yeah. And he is a little disappointed that I'm, you know, he's given me the grace to be with him some more and I'm not receiving it.
0: Yeah, he understands that. He knows your frame, Ralph. He knows who you are.
1: Does.
0: He knows Ralph Martin's. You know, there's just a couple of things from the Catechism. I just want to mention for our listeners to go to, you know, the main passage I read there was from the Catechism, paragraph 690.
1: Yeah.
0: And then
1: Catholics need the Catechism as well as the Scripture, don't they, Peter?
0: And like 667 says, Jesus Christ, having entered the sanctuary of heaven once and for all, intercedes constantly for us as the mediator who assures us of the permanent outpouring of the Holy Spirit. This is the Lord's fundamental intention. This is the pouring out of the kingdom, and it's there, and he's interceding for it always. And so it's not like he did it once, and he's not going to do it again, but this is the reality of the presence of the kingdom. And one other line here from paragraph 687, he said, the Spirit is the one who has spoken through the prophets and makes us hear the Father's word. Mm-hmm. The Holy Spirit helps us hear the Father's word, and hearing is very different than just hearing some words, right? Is that hearing in faith and receiving?
1: Yeah, coming into us in a real
0: way. Right. And then one other thing here said, the Spirit of truth is the one who unveils Christ to us.
1: Yeah.
0: And so you can ask the Holy Spirit, this is the mission of the Holy Spirit, help me see the Father and help me see Jesus more fully. Yep. Help me, Holy Spirit.
1: Amen.
0: And the Holy Spirit will answer that.
1: Yep.
0: And then our heart will fall more in love with the Father, and it frees us up. And so we come into agreement then with who God knows us to be and being able to live in that freedom and the freedom of the kingdom.
1: I'll tell you what, I'm going to quickly tell people about the free booklet, and I'm going to ask you to end the program by praying for everybody who's just hearing these words. Sure. Peter Bork has written a booklet called Do Whatever He Tells You, And that's the key. It's saying yes to the grace of God, saying yes to the love of God. And we're going to send you this booklet. If you like it, go to our website, click on free booklet, renewalministries.net. And Peter, would you pray for us? Because this is not just a program. This is an encounter with the Lord. This is, we're in the presence of the Lord. So pray for us.
0: Absolutely, too, brothers and sisters. The Father made you. He knows you. He loves you. He loves you so much, He sent His Son to die for you. Today we're going to just agree with God's love poured out into our hearts through the gift of the Holy Spirit. Father in heaven, Lord Jesus, please, for everyone who's listening, especially the persons who need it the most today, pour out your Holy Spirit, awaken faith, awaken love, awaken hope, and purify them. Let them know the power of your forgiveness and the presence of the gift of the Holy Spirit. Let them know their full dignity as children of God and your desire to forgive and to save. In Jesus' name we pray. Amen.
1: Amen.
2: From the beginning, humanity's story is one of both obedience and disobedience to God. At the core of our lives with God lies a simple question: will I rebel or will I obey? Jesus said in John 15, "You are my friends if you do what I command you." Obedience is a love language of heaven. In my new booklet, Do Whatever He Tells You, we'll look at Jesus as our model of obedience, what He says about the importance of following His directions, and how obedience doesn't lead to bondage, but to joyful freedom. 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

Maximilian Kolbe had a great saying: if it's not within your control, be assured it is the sure will of the Immaculata. When the Nazis came, when they knocked on the door to take him away to the horrible concentration camp, Maximilian Kolbe said, "Yes, Mary." When it was his time to take the place of the other man, "Yes, Mary." And because of that, he became one of the greatest saints

Lord God, give us the grace to know Thee, to know ourselves, to love Thee, to love ourselves, to do to my neighbor what I want done to myself, because I really do it to You. Give me a deep awareness of my sins, my faults, my weaknesses, and a deep humility that I can just give them all to You, Lord Father. Just put them all in Your holy, sacred heart. Amen.

0: Welcome to the Church Universal series, where we seek to tell the often untold story of the many groups, outreaches, and apostolates in the Catholic Church, which are making a positive difference in the world through their charitable works and prayerful lives. Hello, I'm Father Joseph Mary, and today I'm speaking with a man who worked with a saint for 7 years and is a member of the institution he founded. My guest today is John Coverdale, who worked with Saint Jose Maria Escrivá, has written a book about him, and is a member of Opus Dei, which Saint Jose Maria founded. Welcome, John.
1: Pleasure to be here, Father.
0: Good to have you with us. Tell us, what is Opus Dei?
1: Opus Dei. Well, of course, the words, the Latin words Opus Dei, simply mean work of God. And Opus Dei, our founder liked to say, is a little piece of the church. But what kind of piece of the church? Well, it's a group of people, or I like to say it's a message. Mm-hmm. The message is that Christ calls everyone to sanctity, that at our baptism, we're not called to become mediocre.
0: Right.
1: Called to become perfect as our Heavenly Father is perfect, and that applies to everyone, men and women, to laymen as well as to priests and religious, etc. Right? And so it's that message, and then a group of people who capture that message say, I think that's what God wants me to try to do, with all our failings, but to try. And then to spread that message to other people. And Opus Dei really, I mean, there's more, of course, but at its core, it really isn't more than that. It's a group of people who have heard God's call to try to strive for sanctity in their daily life as a homemaker or as a doctor or a teacher or whatever they are, and to spread to other people the message that God wants them to be holy.
0: And Blessed Pope John Paul II referred to Jose Maria as a saint of the ordinary.
1: That's right. And that, I think, captures very well his message of saying that we don't have to do extraordinary things and we don't have to live in a extraordinary situation to be holy, that everyday life and the working at the office and coming home and taking care of the children and all that sort of thing are not only not an obstacle to holiness, but are what God wants us to do in order to become holy, to convert that into prayer and to service of God and others.
0: Now, we in the Catholic faith, of course, we have memorials of the saints throughout the liturgical year. We hear about lives of the saints and so on. It's quite a different thing to actually live and work with a saint, I would think, to have that connection. What was that like to work with Saint
1: Jose
0: Maria?
1: Well, it was wonderful. You know, people sometimes ask me, did you think of him as a saint? And I think the answer to that is yes and no. Yes, in the sense I certainly had the awareness, the sense, here's a man who's extraordinarily close to God, who has remarkable faith and charity and the other virtues. So, and that's what it is to be a saint. So yes, I thought of him as a saint. But, you know, somehow we do think of the saints, and we shouldn't, but we do think of the saints as plaster statues, you know, and they're kind of rigid, and and they dressed in funny ways, they lived a long time ago, and they rode in carriages and all that sort of thing. And he was such a vital, vibrant, warm human being that I don't think, to me, the word saint ever occurred in thinking about him. But it was a great experience. I mean, I guess it'd be what it would be for you if you could have lived with Saint Francis, right?
0: Yes.
1: to learn the spirit directly from the person to whom God had communicated it, but also to just experience his affection. And he often said that I'm not a model of anything, but I do think I can say I'm a man who knows how to love. And he really was. He loved God with real passion, and he liked to say, I love God with the same heart that I love my parents and I love you because I don't have another. But also a great love for the people around him, the individuals. So the time I was working there in Rome, Opus Dei was about 65,000 people worldwide, going to new countries that were very foreign to any of our experience, Japan, Kenya, etc. struggling to find a legal niche in the life of the church. So he was the CEO of a big organization with an awful lot on his plate, but he was concerned about the individuals around him. I worked in a group of four people. One of them was a young Italian. His mother had to go to the hospital for something. She was in the hospital, I don't know, a week or so. That was before managed care.
0: Yes.
1: She'd be an outpatient today. But I don't think there was a single day we saw him that he didn't say, "Antonio, how's your mother today? Mm. Antonio, tell your mother I prayed for her at Mass."

0: house. Antonio, ask your mother to pray for my intentions. Mm-hmm. Something. Antonio's mother was sick, and that mattered to him. Now, I don't think there's many CEOs of big organizations that are like that.
1: So you think it's like what Pope Francis said, he had the smell of the sheep, that he did have a real concern for those around him.
0: Very much so. Yes. And I remember an occasion in Spain where the two of us were coming from opposite ends of a hall, and he saw me and he just said, "John," because he couldn't ever pronounce my name right. And then we stopped and talked for a minute. I don't remember a word he said, but the warmth of his greeting rings in my ears today. And I said, he isn't just happy to see a member of Opus Dei, he's happy to see me. Mm-hmm. And I think that anybody who had much contact with him probably had some moment like that when they said, he loves me. Me, not,
1: yes.
0: You know, kind of, St. Paul says that Christ loved me and gave himself up for me, and he was like that.
1: What sort of things did you do for?
0: Well, I worked in an office that basically did public relations for Opus Dei. We did a lot of writing, mostly. We didn't have a lot of like direct contact with the press. We were mostly preparing materials about Opus Dei. Mm-hmm.
1: Well, we have a video. I think it'd be great to give our audience a little taste of Jose Maria himself.
0: Wonderful.
1: Where he often met with groups of people, and it was very interactive, mm-hmm. that he liked to. So let's take a look at that video now.
0: Sure.
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1: That is a great video clip of Saint Jose Maria, and it really gives us a sense of his interaction with the people. And he was talking about sanctifying your work. What does that mean for Opus Dei?
0: Well, it means a number of things, I think. The first of them, I think, is trying to do your work, whatever that may be, as well as possible, because it's something you're offering to God. Mm-hmm. You're, of course, very familiar with the Old Testament, how God, you know, was very demanding about how everything had to be done, and mm-hmm. the gold, and the this and the that, and the animals that were going to be offered in sacrifice had to be 1 year old, male, without blemish. Mm-hmm. God didn't want a mangy goat. And St. Jose Maria's, part of his message was, well, if we're going to offer our work to God, it can't be a mangy goat.
1: Yeah.
0: It has to be well done from the human point of view, putting all our abilities and our intention into it, because we're doing it for love of God and as a service to others. And then that, so a good part of it is doing it well, then the intention, huh, that mm-hmm. I'm doing it well, of course, to make a living, perhaps because hopefully because I enjoy doing it,
1: yes,
0: service to society, but ultimately will, because this is what God asks of me. And then to try to convert that into prayer, not in the sense that we're mumbling prayers all the time, mm-hmm. but that lifting of our mind and heart to God, that, well, I'm doing this because it's for God, and to try, how frequently we can do it will depend on the kind of work we're doing, but to think of our Lord, to ask His help, to
1: yes.
0: offer it to Him, to thank Him, to offer it for an intention, that sort of thing.
1: So it's not that you're so much a slave carrying out a responsibility,

0: because he's my father.
1: That's beautiful.
0: And in a sense of peace and serenity, he was very fond of, you remember, of course, St. Paul's admonition that for those who love God, all things work together unto good. Mm-hmm. And he liked to shorten that down even further, just everything for the good. And he said that often, just as a little aspiration, omni and bonum, everything is for the good. Because it comes from my Father God, and he knows what he's doing. Mm-hmm. And so a great sense of peace and serenity and joy.
1: Now, why would, some people may ask, well, isn't parish life sufficient? We've got everything in the parish. Why do you need a movement like Opus Dei?
0: Well, that's a good question. And of course, the message of Opus Dei, that we are all called to sanctity, and that for most people that's going to be in the setting of ordinary life, that is, of course, a core part of the Church's teaching and the Vatican Council's teaching. And one certainly hopes that in the parishes that gets said every now and then.
1: But yes.
0: The parish priest has an awful lot of things to do. And he's got to take care of different groups and different responsibilities. So I like to think that the parish priest is kind of like the head coach of a professional football team. And he's got to be concerned about the offense and the defense and the special teams.
1: Right.
0: But he has specialists. He's got a kicking coach. Well, we're kind of specialists on this one part of the Church's mission. Furthermore, I think Opus Dei offers a specific spirituality, because one can hear that message and say, well, that sounds right. I guess I probably am called to sanctity, and yes, I guess that would involve sanctifying myself in my daily life. But now what?
1: Right.
0: Now what do I do? And Opus Dei offers a specific spirituality based, as we said just a minute ago, on divine filiation and the sanctification of work. And then it also offers, I think, two other important things. One is formation of, okay, now you hear this spirituality, but how do you put it into practice in your daily life? Well, we need coaching.
1: Right.
0: We need people to help us, and Opus Dei does that. And finally, I think it simply the example of other people trying to do it.
1: Yes.
0: Okay, so you're not alone. You're
1: mutual
0: not saying,
1: support.
0: Well, this sounds like a great idea, but it's impossible. There's a very nice story about a person who joined Opus Dei quite early on, after the Spanish Civil War, so not the very earliest days, but quite early on. And he had learned about Opus Dei, and they had asked him if he thought he might have a vocation. He became enthused. And then as the day wore on, he said, well, this is beautiful, but it's impossible. And then he was going to take the train to go back to, he was in Madrid, he was going back to Barcelona, and precisely the man who I wrote this book about putting down roots, Joseph Muzquiz, who at that time still had not been ordained a priest, he was just an engineer, Joseph Muzquiz, accompanied him to the train station. And this fellow records somewhere in his memoirs, he says, well, I was thinking it's impossible, but I said, but then I looked over and I said, well, there's Jose Luis and he's doing it, so it isn't impossible.
1: So it gave him a little encouragement to continue on the path of holiness. Well, tell us a little bit about these two books that you've written. This one here, Uncommon Faith, The Early Years of Opus Dei. Tell us a little bit about that
0: one. Okay, well, that is a history of the first 15 years or so of Opus Dei, from its foundation in 1928 until the foundation of what we call the Priestly Society of the Holy Cross, which made it possible for Opus Dei to have priests. Okay, so it's the story of the very early years, including the tumultuous years of the Spanish Civil War from 1936 to 1939. And the title, I think, reflects my impression that both St. Jose Maria and the first people who founded him really just did have extraordinary faith that what they were trying to do did seem impossible.
1: Yes.
0: And to many people seemed crazy, you know, and, you know, perhaps a little bit like the things that Mother Angelica
1: That's
0: has
1: right.
0: done here, that people say, well, you can't start a television station with no money and in the deep South.
1: That's
0: Well, but she did it, and they were faced with equally difficult challenges, but with that conviction that God wanted this. This wasn't just a nice thought or something. It'd be nice to do this. No, this is the will of God. And if God wants it, well, then it will happen.
1: Then it's going to happen.
0: Yeah.
1: And what about this other book about this priest who founded Opus Dei in the United States.

0: Yes, that's Father Joseph Muthgith. He was one of the first three priests to be ordained for Opus Dei. All three of them were engineers, actually.
1: Oh, really?
0: Yes.
1: Myself, an engineer, too.
0: That's right. So, good background, I guess, for being a priest. And Father Joseph came here in 1947, accompanied by a couple of laymen, and really against all odds. I mean, they literally had no money. Mm-hmm. I mean, I suppose they had $4 or $5, but that was about it. They didn't know anyone. None of them spoke the language very well. Even at the end of his life, Father Joseph's English was a little shaky. Mm-hmm. And their message that everyone is called to sanctity to most people seemed kind of crazy. Like I mm-hmm. said, no, if you really want to take your religion that seriously, well, then you have to join a religious order or become a priest or something like that. Mm-hmm. And his message was, well, if God asks that of you, of course, that's what you have to do. Mm-hmm. But he doesn't ask that of most people.
1: Right.
0: But he does ask them to be holy. So it really, you know, I think at the time was a crazy thing to do. But Father Joseph, again, had this very strong faith that, well, Opus Dei is God's work, and the Father, who is his instrument for doing it, has asked me to come and do this. So of course it's going to work.
1: And his cause has been introduced.
0: His cause is active now in the Diocese mm-hmm. of Boston, and they're finishing up. I think they've actually finished interviewing all the witnesses. Now they're just the kind of formalities of a final session that presided over by the Cardinal, and then mm-hmm. they'll package up all the material and send it off to Rome.
1: Now, Pope Francis has called St. Jose Maria a precursor to Vatican II.
0: Right.
1: Why do you think that he would say something like that?
0: Well, I think that it probably has to do precisely with this message we've been talking about, right? That mm-hmm. Pope Paul VI said that the core of the Second Vatican Council is its mission on the place and mission of the laity in the Church.
1: Yes.
0: Right? And that certainly is something that St. Jose Maria was a precursor of, the idea of the laity being fully members of the Church and active members of the Church. You know, one of the things mm-hmm. that the Pope now is insisting so much on, that we have to all go out and spread the message. That
1: yes.
0: it's not just up to people like yourself to spread the message, but that we're all called to do that. And that while laymen can be involved in various ministries, and that can be a wonderful thing, but that their real mission is to sanctify the world from within. Mm. And that is very much Opus Dei's mission. So I think that's probably what he was pointing to.
1: Now, yourself as a layman, how are you helping to do that, to evangelize, to bring others to Christ?
0: Well, I try to do it with greater or lesser success. That's another matter. But I think in Opus Dei's vision, the chief thing is through friendship with people, the mm-hmm. people you meet at work and
1: yes.
0: All the other social circumstances of life, to become friends with them, to offer them example as best one can, but also to take advantage of the opportunities that do come up, to talk to them about God and what our mm-hmm. Lord might be asking of them. And, you know, if someone is themselves sick or they have a relative, well, to say, well, I'll pray for you.
1: Yes.
0: I'll pray for you. And maybe we like to give them a prayer card of St. Jose Maria and say, well, you know, maybe I'll pray to him for you, but maybe you want to mm-hmm. pray. And that can open up vistas for people, that kind of thing.
1: And evangelization really has to begin there, doesn't it? With a connection with people, with a friendship, with a concern for people.
0: I think
1: where
0: that's
1: they are.
0: Right.
1: Sure.
0: I like to tell a story of a lawyer in New York who, in a medium-sized law firm, and one day one of his partners came and said, can I talk to you? I said, sure, and closed the door. And he told him, I said, look, I'm just distraught. I don't know what to do. My wife has said she's leaving me. Mm. And this lawyer who belonged to Opus Dei didn't have any great message, but he talked a little bit. And at the end he said, well, you know, I don't know, but why don't you, you know, buy her a big bunch of roses on the way home?
1: Uh-huh.
0: And a couple of days later, the other lawyer came in and said, well, you know, we're far from out of the woods, but that did seem to break the ice a little, and we're talking. And then the lawyer belonged to Opus Dei said to him, well, that's great. I mean, I'm delighted, but why did you come to me? Because they weren't particularly close friends. Mm-hmm. And he said, well, because you're the only person in this law firm who's ever talked to me about anything other than work.
1: Wow.
0: So I think, you know, that man was doing apostolate with that fellow without

0: probably thinking about it or realizing it even, but just taking interest in him and his family and so on. And then when the moment came where the man faced a real crisis, well, he turned to him and asked his advice.
1: And that's really the one-on-one we're all called in our own lives and our own environment to have an impact and influence on others. What about corporately? Are there things Pope Francis has been talking about, helping the poor, having a concern for the poor? Are there ways that corporately you're trying to reach out and do good works?
0: Well, we certainly do, and we do a very wide range of things. So we don't have, as many institutions do in the church, some particular thing of running schools or running orphanages. Or our activities tend to grow more out of people living in a particular society and saying there's a need here. But a lot of that has to do with what you might call social work or work with the poor. In the United States here, I think our largest activity is in inner city Chicago. It's a center called Midtown, which offers tutoring and supplementary education and so on to kids in a very tough neighborhood of Chicago. A quite high percentage of them, those who at least stick with the program, end up going to college and working themselves out of that situation.
1: So it's not just a handout to help them immediately, but also to help them get out of a bad situation.
0: Well, that's right. And in Rome, we have a very big center called Centro Ellis, which offers kind of formal trade school education and that sort of thing to working class kids. And that was actually inaugurated by Pope Paul. He came to, during the Second Vatican Council, came to inaugurate that center. But we also try, apart from corporate things like that, of which there are many, but in addition to that, we try to just inculcate in people the sense of trying to reach out to people who are in need, especially in our work with young people, which we do quite a bit. One of the things we do is take them, we call it a visit to the poor, and they're not necessarily people who are financially poor. They may be, but maybe people in a nursing home. We organize a lot of service projects, oftentimes to South American countries, to work on some project, maybe building a latrine or something in a little village to help the people, but also to open the eyes of the young people to what this is about. I was just talking a couple days ago to the man who's the director of one of our centers in New York, where we do a lot of work with young people, and he was saying, well, we went out Saturday and just visited homeless people and just went up and talked to them and conversed with them and tried to give them a little comfort and a little charity. But again, certainly doing that to help the individuals involved, but also very much to open the eyes of the young people.
1: It does. It opens your eyes with those encounters. Yeah. Now, if people would like to learn more about Opus Dei, how could they do that?
0: Well, I think the best way is simply we have a quite good website, and that's www.opusdei, which is opusdei.org.
1: Okay.
0: And that has loads of information on it, and it also has a link where you can write and say, I'd like to get more information. And then if you're anywhere near where we have some sort of center or activity, we'll probably write back and say, well, there's this center at this place, and you could contact them and they can work with you a bit more.
1: So you have different activities that anyone is able to participate in.
0: I mean, the vast majority of the people who receive formation from Opus Dei aren't members of Opus Dei. They're people who come to an evening recollection or a retreat or whatever it happens to be.
1: Well, it's been a delight to meet you, and all the
0: pleasure,
1: best, John.
0: Pleasure talking to you, Father.
1: And telling us about Opus Dei. St. Paul writes that God gives a variety of gifts and inspires a variety of services for the common good. What gifts has he given to you? What service has he inspired in you? Perhaps Opus Dei is a way for you to make your ordinary life extraordinary and sanctifying by living it with and for God and for the good of souls. May God bless and guide you. Join us again next week on the Church Universal.

0: At Lourdes, a light beckons in the darkness. Follow the light. Our Lady of Lourdes, pray for us. The Candlelight Procession from Lourdes on the Global Catholic Network, EWTN.
1: The year 325 AD. 12 years after uniting the Roman Empire under Christianity, the Emperor Constantine faces a new challenge from the East. An Egyptian priest named Arius of Alexandria teaches that God the Father is the one and only God, and that Jesus Christ isn't God. Arius proclaims that Jesus was the man who became God. These heretical ideas amaze throngs of people throughout the empire. To address the challenge posed by the Arian heresy once and for all, Constantine convenes the First Ecumenical Council of Nicaea. Debates are long and tempers run high. Eventually, the Catholic bishops provide the decisive argument that defeats Arianism. The council declares that Jesus Christ is the Savior of the world, and therefore he has to be God, since only God can save the world.
2: The Holy Father's prayer intention for the month of August is for evangelization in the city. Let us pray that in large cities, often marked by anonymity and loneliness, we find new ways to proclaim the gospel, discovering creative paths to build community.

0: I have waited for the Lord, and he stooped toward me and heard my cry. He drew me out of the pit of destruction, out of the mud of the swamp. He set my feet upon a crag. He made firm my steps. And he put a new song into my mouth, a hymn to our God. Many shall look on in awe and trust in the Lord. Psalm 40, verses 2 through 4.
1: 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Live Catholic.

0: From miracle workers to martyrs, to those ordinary people living extraordinary lives of heroic virtue, these are the people that make us wonder if someday they might be saints. Adèle Louise Marie de Mondot Grancey was born in the Chateau Grancey in Burgundy in 1837, the fifth child of the Count and Countess of Grancey. Her family had noble and holy bloodlines with popes such as Clemens VI and Gregory XI, and saints like the great Marian devotee Saint Bernard of Clairvaux. But even more prominent was the scholarly and saintly abbot of Cluny, Pierre the Venerable, the first to translate the Quran into Latin and French.
1: There are different things written by family members and people in her community that testify to her holiness. They say that at the age of 5, she was showing extraordinary means of leaving the castle as a very young girl all by herself, going out to minister to the poor and to the sick. Sister Marie came from an extremely wealthy family. And as many families at that time period, they were already preparing who their children would marry. And Sister Marie was such a vivacious, fun, loving, wonderful person that they knew that she would be able to marry someone who was quite tremendous. But she knew that she was going to be marrying the King of Kings. And even though she was going to be getting rid of her title, she was going to become a servant and a servant of the poor.
2: She lived and found her vocation in a time of great turmoil in France, in which the church was facing a lot of persecution, restriction of religious freedom, and she nevertheless was not thwarted. She was a person of great confidence in God and a great courage, it seems to me, and really was single-minded in doing the will of God.
0: Sister Marie entered the Daughters of Charity Mother House as a postulant in 1857. She was there for 1 year, and she started to learn to be a nurse and a pharmacist. In 1858, she had her first assignment to Irsay-Lalie, near the Belgian border, where she served for 12 years. During the Franco-Prussian War, the Sisters of Charity did not have the necessary funds to purchase the supplies to run their hospital, but Sister Marie was able to look out for the medical needs of her patients by calling upon her connections to high society to help defray the costs.
1: After she was in Irsay-Lalie, she was given a second assignment to Le Pec, and that was in one of the suburbs outside of Paris. And there was a wonderful book that became a bestseller, and it was written on the notes of Clemens Brentano, a German poet, who was the scribe to Blessed Anne Catherine Emmerich.
0: Anne Catherine Emmerich is a beatified woman who lived in the 1700s and 1800s. She was bedridden, but got mystical visions of traveling the world to holy spots, including to the place where the House of Mary in Ephesus was. She wrote all these things down in a book, The Life of the Virgin Mary, and that book was read by Sister Marie de Mondot Grancey, and she followed those instructions in order to end up finding the true House of Mary.
1: So in 1880, Sister Marie in Le Pec read this book in French. And in the last two chapters, it speaks about the Blessed Virgin Mary traveling with Saint John to Ephesus. And that was the moment that the Holy Spirit inspired Sister Marie to leave France and to go and find this house, this holy home built by Saint John.
3: It's been debated for centuries whether Mary lived her final days in Jerusalem or in Ephesus, and there are good arguments on both sides. The Council of Ephesus in 431 AD was held in a church called the Church of Mary. It was the first church in the world ever named for Mary, and it was named at that time. Churches were named for saints who lived or died in a specific area, so it gives credibility to the idea that Mary lived in Ephesus, and we think that that's where her Dormition Assumption was, from Ephesus. It's also where the council declared Mary Theotokos, or Mother of God, very sacred space, but even today it's a pretty raw piece of archaeology that needs more restoration. Catherine Emmerich described in her visions the house, the physical layout of the house, the floor plan, where the windows were, where the hearth was, the shape of the house.
0: Despite her strong desire to immediately leave France to journey to Asia Minor to find the house, Sister Marie, in her vow of obedience as a daughter of charity, would need permission. As Providence would have it, Pope Leo XIII made a call for French missionaries to provide spiritual and medical support to the French, who were on their way to Turkey to build waterworks and roads as part of a business arrangement with the Sultan.
1: So Sister Marie went to her superior and asked for permission to go and answer the call of Pope Leo XIII. God and his providence, he had everything in Lepec, all neat and tidy. All of the orphans that were in the orphanage had grown up, and Sister Marie was closing that orphanage.
0: And so she went off as a French missionary to Turkey to serve the French and Turkish people there as a nurse, pharmacist, and educator, and to track down the house of the Virgin Mary.
1: And from the moment she arrived there, she had nothing on her mind but how and when am I going to find the house the Blessed Mother lived in.
3: And she gives the book to the Lazarus priests who run the college in Smyrna in Turkey. It's in their library. Father Poulin, one of the Lazarus priests, reads the book, and he is astounded by this revelation that here he thought Mary lived in Jerusalem, and he reads this Ephesus story.
0: Sister Marie also approached Father Henry Young, another Lazarus priest who had come to give communion to the sick and say Mass for the sisters. Father Young wanted to disregard the pleading of Sister Marie to consider the writings of Emmerich, but after she persisted and gave him a copy, and he ran into the book again, as well as a discussion of this mystic at Sacred Heart University, he decided to give in to the signs around him and pursue the mystery of the house.
1: So they agreed, in order to prove Anne Catherine Emmerich wrong and Sister Marie de Montmorency wrong, that they would go on expedition like Sister Marie was asking, and they will show that there is no such house. Instead of following Anne Catherine Emmerich, they started to ask different people in their area, oh, have you ever heard about a holy home? And people started talking about a monastery, so they actually went off into the wrong direction. On the third day, they said, maybe we should try to pay more attention to Anne Catherine Emmerich, and they followed her words, which led them to a path, and they saw in a distance some women working in a field, and they ran to these women, and the women said, oh, there's a holy spring just beyond where you are. Didn't Anne Catherine Emmerich speak of a holy spring? And doesn't that home that we just passed look or sound like it's exactly on the plateau that Anne Catherine Emmerich had described? So they went back to that place, and everything was just exactly as Anne Catherine Emmerich had said.
3: So it was some months later before she was able to go there herself and see the house.
1: Anytime that the sisters were going to go to the house, the Lazarus priests needed to provide horses and donkeys in order for them to get up to the house.
3: There are wild animals, there are bandits in the hillside. It's not a place for two priests to wander around on the hillside.
1: Can you just imagine what it must have been like for Sister Marie? Here she's been up all night, on a train, several hours, gets off the train, then is transferred to a horse, going for miles and miles and miles, journeying up and down the same hills that the Blessed Mother must have walked along the way with the apostles, and Sister Marie finally coming to Nightingale Mountain to be on the spot, to be in the same exact place where the Blessed Mother lived for the last 9 years of her life

0: And her first reaction was, we have to buy the house, we have to buy the mountain, because we need to protect this. And it was through her family's wealth that she was able to send for the money, and Father Young negotiated the purchase of that mountain from the Bey, the Turkish Bey who owned the property. And really a very great set of circumstances resulted in the purchase of this mountain. But not for her persistence in having to find the house, her financial ability to purchase the house, and all those things coming together at the right time in the world's history, we wouldn't have this house today to celebrate Mass and to venerate the Blessed Mother there.
1: They wanted to establish this as the authentic House of Mary. And instead of getting Catholic archaeologists, they got archaeologists who were atheists and who would be most likely to rule it out as being authentic.
2: They established that this was a first century home with a fourth century church built over it. The stones were in fact matches for the gymnasium, known to be from the first century. Additional excavation work revealed skeletons that were buried facing the House of Mary, while customs from that time would suggest that they should be buried with their heads, hands, and hearts all facing Jerusalem. Numerous popes have visited this house of Ephesus, and an indulgence formerly on a home thought to be Mary's in Jerusalem has been moved there. The account of the discovery of the Holy House of Ephesus adds historical context and a great point of connection for the cause, as they look to propel her towards being recognized as a saint. But it is her incredible life of self-sacrifice and leaving her riches to serve the poor

0: her life of virtue that makes her a natural selection to be considered to someday join the canons of the saints. But before that can happen, her heroic virtue must be formally declared, and a verifiable miracle needs to be identified as being worked through her intercession. We journey to Wontaw, New York, for the story of the remarkable recovery of a boy named Gavin.
1: Gavin means the world to us. He's one special little boy. We can't really imagine our life how it was before he was here, so he's everything to us. I just noticed that his right eye turned in a little bit. I mostly noticed that when he was sitting at his high chair. After letting my pediatrician know that I did notice there was something going on with his right eye, she suggested to look into it a little bit further, to bring him to a pediatric eye doctor. We saw the best doctor there is for this condition. He wanted to wait a month to see what happened. And after a month of waiting, that is when we discovered it was the retinoblastoma. Retinoblastoma is a pediatric eye cancer that is treatable through different types of procedures. However, the outcome mostly is a loss of eyesight. We didn't really know what we were gonna be up against, but we knew we were catching it at an early stage. But still, to hear that it was cancer, we were all pretty devastated. There wasn't anything that was gonna cure it, but there was gonna be different things that we could do. So chemo was one of those options. So chemo was an option, and then of course we could have had the eye inoculated. When Gavin was in his crib at night or during the day, about to go down for a nap, I would use this prayer card. I would put it right directly on his eye and pray to Sister Marie that she would help us out. I prayed every night to Sister Marie to kind of give me the answer. And I can't say if it was like a day or a time of the day where I just all of a sudden I felt like my answer to what we should do was so clear, and that was to go ahead and just do the laser, not to put Gavin under more chemo. We were pushed to go more of the chemo route with Gavin just because our renowned doctor that we were seeing, he came up with this procedure with the chemo. He was really trying to guide us that way. After praying to Sister Marie, I felt like she really helped push me to the route we were supposed to go, and that was with the laser treatment. The doctor came out after doing the procedure of the laser and said that he thinks he had killed all the cancer cells. Gavin still has vision in his right eye. When he examined and looked at the activity in his retina, his activity is just as functioning in his right eye as it in his left. So there's no question that he can definitely see out of that right eye.
2: This is a young lad whose parents noticed something in the child's eye, a little deviation of the eye, which is one of the symptoms, one of the early symptoms of a condition known as retinoblastoma. It's a little tumor that can happen at the back of the eye because the tumor interferes with your ability to see. People will say something's wrong. Worst case scenario is that it's big enough that you need to enucleate the eye. With this genetic condition, you have to be careful that the kid doesn't develop it in the other eye or other sites in the body. And the child was treated with chemotherapy, and the tumor shrank remarkably, as it usually does with these cases. And then they treated the remnant of disease with focal laser therapy to the retina.
1: With the other children that were in the waiting room, we definitely saw extreme cases of the retinoblastoma. I would not once have I been in the waiting room and seen other conditions like Gavin's. And the doctor always tells us we are the luckiest family out of all the families he's seen. Gavin's genetic form of this cancer, he should have had tumors in both of his eyes, several tumors, but no other tumors appeared. Sister Marie, I feel like I have an extremely strong connection to her right now. And now that

0: I got to know her during the time in need with Gavin. I call upon her and I pray to her for many other things in my life.
1: She has become a soul, a friend, someone that I go to. Sometimes she answers my prayers, sometimes she doesn't, but I do feel her presence. And most people who pray to her also feel her presence. And one of the things that is really important is that the country that she was taken from, France, going on to Asia Minor, being a Muslim country, there's a lot of ties in there. Her ancestor, Pierre the Venerable, was the first to translate the Quran. And one of the priests at the Vatican said to me that he believed that Sister Marie was being called to be an intercessor with the Muslims. But she's also being called to help us just get through our everyday and to remember to pray to God every day, to open our hearts and our souls, and to help us stay on our track in order for us to get to heaven.
0: Like, if we did not pray to her and if we didn't have such a strong form of faith, what could have happened? And that's the scary part of it. And I just firmly believe that it was with our faith and with Sister Marie that we have the positive outcome that we do. It is because of her and because of God.
2: Gavin's story is just one of many reports of remarkable cures and seemingly miraculous favors being attributed to Sister Marie. Whatever case the cause ends up submitting to Rome.
3: Well, we have to wait for the Catholic Church to validate it in order for it to be used in the canonization of Sister Marie de Mandacronce, who someday may be one of the Catholic Church's great saints.

0: There are a lot of promises in the AI world right now.
1: Labor is changing, and not just labor, but human creativity. And these are so intimate to what it means to be human.
2: It is up to us. It's up to each one of you to ensure that this culture remains human.
3: Joseph Pieper was a philosopher from 20th century Germany.
0: He was worried that we were becoming slaves of this work-centered culture.
4: If artificial intelligence is going to take away the difficulties of work, the real question there becomes, what gives our life meaning? And that is precisely the question that Pieper poses.
5: For Pieper, is not a question of how much free time do you have. It's a question of what are you doing with your free time.
3: What he says about those things is maybe even truer today than it would have been in his time.

Have you ever heard or been under the impression that science is the only way to know? What? The only way to know? Okay, then can you scientifically prove that? Because if you can't, we have a little dilemma. But let's not worry about the little ones. Let's talk about a big dilemma. God's existence. Today, many people don't believe in God's existence because modern science has proved he doesn't exist, or so they say. Well, for starters, it hasn't. To be precise, since precision is what science demands, it can't. I know, right? That's a bold claim. So let's get to the facts. What does science study? Well, the physical universe. In a word, matter. So for scientists to claim any knowledge of anything beyond what's in the material universe would be impossible. Or if science could account for everything that exists, that means nothing beyond the material universe exists. Love and justice exist. Do we know that? Yeah. Can we prove that scientifically? No. Because they are immaterial. They don't exist in the material universe. Let's get more particular to the matter at hand, or not matter at hand. God, a being outside of the physical universe, an immaterial being. Does he exist? To say that science has disproved it is, well, not only impossible, but also not even scientific. If advocates of this position can't scientifically back up their claim, which they can't because science can't disprove what it can't study, then they are using a reasoning outside of the scientific method. Why all the confusion then? Because they are using scientific jargon to push a philosophic worldview, affirming precisely what they are denying, knowledge of things outside science. So science may know all, but only all that pertains to the material universe. When it comes to God's existence, an immaterial being, the debate must turn to a field that studies immaterial beings, metaphysics. Otherwise, there is no debate at all.

The mission of Women of Grace is to transform the world one woman at a time. Women are imbued by God with certain characteristics that are intrinsic to their very nature that is necessary for the world today. Well, the program helps to further the mission because we present a variety of very educated guests, as well as individuals who have lived through various circumstances in their life. And so when people share their testimonies of God's interaction in their life, it is the greatest way that we can share hope, that we can invite an individual just by way of our story to enter into a relationship with Jesus Christ. God has given me a very rich and full life. Being a wife, being a mother, being a grandmother is a very important aspect to the work that I do. Jack and I are very intentional about our family life. We're both engaged in the apostolic work of EWTN, so I speak at conferences, I speak at retreats. I love being with the people of God. I am energized by the people of God. Put me in front of a group of people and I am unleashed for the Lord. It's the only way I can explain it. I just get so into what the Holy Spirit is showing me that this group of people needs to hear. I love meeting the people. I love greeting the people. I love praying with the people. I love embracing the people. I love the people of God because I see God in them. Wow, does it get any better than that?

Love. That's the great commandment. Love one another as I have loved you. Love God above all things. There's nothing like love which gives life. To be loved means to be given life by others. To love others means giving life to others. Love the Lord your God. Love one another. Do you love your neighbor as yourself? Do you really love God above all things? Do you believe in him? Do you have faith in God and faith? There are strange people that are mentioned in the Beatitudes. The poor, the hungry, the thirsty, the naked, the persecuted, the rejected and hated. All these are mentioned. We must love them. How can we bring happiness to such people? Well, we have a song in Jamaica. The time to be happy is now. The place to be happy is here. And the way to be happy is to make others happy and to build God's kingdom right here. What wisdom! Such a simple, simple little song. We are happy when we give our lives to others. And we are happy when we receive the sorrows of each other. It seems so difficult. And yet it is when we lift that burden of other people's sorrow that we're happiest. And at the same time, you make other people very happy. God loves you, brothers and sisters. Do you love him? God wants you to love. Do you love others, even the most forgotten and rejected of people? There are people who hate you. Do you love your enemies? There are those who are rejected and lonely. Do you visit them? If you visit them, they will feel the presence of Christ coming through you to them and bringing about great joy. There are those whose souls are craving for love. Do you understand, brothers and sisters, how meaningful it is every single minute of the day, every hour of the day, every morning, every evening? All that can be given in love. The Beatitudes, that's a new commandment of Jesus Christ. In the name of the Father, and of the Son, and of the Holy Spirit.

In the name of the Father, and of the Son, and of the Holy Spirit, amen. You expired, Jesus, but the source of life gushed forth for souls, and the ocean of mercy opened up for the whole world. O font of life, unfathomable divine mercy, envelop the whole world and empty yourself out upon us. O blood and water, which gushed forth from the heart of Jesus, as a fount of mercy for us, I trust in you. O blood and water, which gushed forth from the heart of Jesus, as a fount of mercy for us, I trust in you. O blood and water, which gushed forth from the heart of Jesus, as a fount of mercy for us, I trust in you. Our Father, who art in heaven,

0: hallowed be thy name. Thy kingdom come, thy will be done, on earth as it is in heaven.
1: Give us this day our daily bread, and forgive us our trespasses, as we forgive those who trespass against us. And lead us not into temptation, but deliver us from evil. Amen.
0: Hail Mary, full of grace, the Lord is with thee. Blessed art thou among women, and blessed is the fruit of thy womb, Jesus.
1: Holy Mary, Mother of God, pray for us sinners, now and at the hour of our death. Amen.
0: I believe in God, the Father Almighty, creator of heaven and earth, and in Jesus Christ, his only Son, our Lord, who was conceived by the Holy Spirit, born of the Virgin Mary, suffered under Pontius Pilate, was crucified, died, and was buried. He descended into hell. On the third day, he rose again from the dead. He ascended into heaven and is seated at the right hand of God, the Father Almighty. From there, he will come to judge the living and the dead.

Eternal God, in whom mercy is endless and the treasury of compassion inexhaustible, look kindly upon us and increase your mercy in us, that in difficult moments we might not despair nor become despondent, but with great confidence submit ourselves to your holy will, which is love and mercy itself. Amen. In the name of the Father, and of the Son, and of the Holy Spirit. Amen.

In the 25th chapter of St. Matthew's Gospel, our Lord tells the story of a man who had money and servants and was planning a trip. It is known as the parable of the talents. Before he went away, he gave one man 5 talents, to another he gave 3 talents, and to the third man he gave 1 talent. And asked them to trade with them until he returned. On his return, the man to whom he had given the 5 talents came and said, I made 5 more. His master said, good and faithful servant. The man who had been given 3 talents did likewise. And the master said to him, well done, good and faithful servant. But the one to whom he gave only 1 talent came forward and said, I buried your talent because I knew you were a hard man. The master said to him, you wicked and slothful servant. These are harsh words. Wickedness is not a word that is used very often in the New Testament. Sometimes we call people foolish, or crazy, or even sinful. But seldom do we call anyone wicked. Why did our Lord call this man wicked? He wasn't a thief. He didn't steal the money he had. It was given to him honestly. Neither was he a spendthrift.

drift. Like the prodigal boy in the 15th chapter of St. Luke, he could have gone off into a far country with a sizable amount of money that he had and lived foolishly. He didn't. Neither was he a liar. He could have fabricated some story about the money being stolen, how he had made more money, but some thief came and took it all away. No, he wasn't a liar. Then why was he called wicked? Because he did nothing. Our Lord tells the story of Dives and Lazarus. Dives is the rich man, and Lazarus sits at his gate every day, the dogs licking his sores. Dives goes to Hades after death, not because he was rich, not because he was immoral, but because he did nothing about the man at his gate. Our Lord tells the story of the man who was going down from Jerusalem to Jericho and was left half dead by the robbers. The priest went by and did nothing. The Levite went by and did nothing. They were condemned. It was the Samaritan who came and took care of him. My dear friends, the playboys of the world who do nothing are sometimes put forward to be emulated. But in our Lord's thinking, this is not so. It is wicked not to work, wicked not to care, wicked not to love, wicked not to pray, wicked not to listen. And then, my dear friends, we are told that the talent he had was taken away from him and given to others. This seems strange at first, but it really isn't. You know, by doing nothing, we can lose so much. Boswell's Dr. Johnson talked about keeping our friendships in repair. You can lose a friendship by doing nothing. Never write to your friend, never visit your friend, never answer his phone call. You lose the friendship. A man doesn't have to abuse his wife to lose his marriage. He just ignores her. He never pays her a compliment. He never says thank you for the nice things she does. The marriage dies. A man does not have to bring in salacious literature to destroy his children. He can just ignore them, show no interest in their school, in their friends. He loses the children. In New York, every evening on Channel 5, the 10 o'clock news begins. It is 10 o'clock. Do you know where your children are? And then, my dear friends, we find the man condemning himself out of his own mouth. I knew. Here we are, you and I. We know, and we do nothing. We know that our Lord lives in us. He told us so clearly. He wants to share the trivia that make up our waking hours. We never allow him. We know he lives in those around us. He told us that our final exam will be that we have seen, loved, and served him in those around us, or that we have ignored him in our neighbor in whom we live. We know all this. We do nothing about it. Sometimes we say, we don't even have one talent. We have no talent. This is our self-pity and our immaturity. Everyone can smile. Everyone can listen. Everyone can be kind. Everyone can show an interest to those around.

0: We all have a talent to be used for the glory of God on this earth. We have no excuse if we fail to do our duty. And so we ask our Lord to teach us to be generous in loving him, to give and not to count the cost, to fight and not to heed the wound, to toil and not to seek for rest, to labor and to look for no reward except his love. Amen. God bless you.
1: The Assumption of the Blessed Virgin Mary, a singular participation of the Blessed Mother in her Son's resurrection. 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
3: The year 750 AD. During the consecration at the Holy Sacrifice of the Mass, a priest in Lanciano, Italy, who doubts the real presence of Jesus Christ in the Holy Eucharist, is stunned when the host transforms into human flesh and the wine transforms into human blood. The blood then coagulates into five drops, which are said to represent the five wounds of Christ. In 1971, the miracle of Lanciano was confirmed by modern science. The conserved flesh is found to be cardiac muscle tissue, and the blood is human type AB positive, the same blood found in other Eucharistic miracles even today.
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0: The rosary is the most beautiful and rich in graces of all prayers, Pope St. Pius X. When you say your rosary, the angels rejoice, Our Lady, to Blessed Alan de la Roche. The rosary is the weapon for these times, St. Padre Pio. Through Mary, streams of grace flowed down upon us, St. Faustina.
1: God sent his Son, born of a woman, to redeem us all.

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Amen. I believe in God, the Father Almighty, creator of heaven and earth, and in Jesus Christ, his only Son, our Lord, who was conceived by the Holy

0: Spirit, born of the Virgin Mary, suffered under Pontius Pilate, was crucified, died, and was buried. He descended into hell. The third day he rose again from the dead. He ascended into heaven and sits at the right hand of God the Father Almighty, from whence he shall come to judge the living and the dead. Father, who art in heaven, hallowed be thy name. Thy kingdom come, thy will be done on earth as it is in heaven. Full of grace, the Lord is with thee. Blessed art thou amongst women, and blessed is the fruit of thy womb, Jesus.
1: Holy Mary, Mother of God, pray for us sinners now and at the hour of our death. Amen.
0: Hail Mary, full of grace, the Lord is with thee. Blessed art thou amongst women, and blessed is the fruit of thy womb, Jesus.

0: The first joyful mystery, the Annunciation.
1: Our Father, who art in heaven, hallowed be thy name. Thy kingdom come, thy will be done on earth as it is in heaven. Hail Mary, full of grace, the Lord is with thee. Blessed art thou amongst women, and blessed is the fruit of thy womb, Jesus. Hail Mary, full of grace, the Lord is with thee. Blessed art thou amongst women, and blessed is the fruit of thy womb, Jesus. Full of grace, the Lord is with thee. Blessed art thou amongst women, and blessed is the fruit of thy womb, Jesus.
2: Holy Mary, Mother of God, pray for us sinners now and at the hour of our death.
1: Amen. Hail Mary, full of grace, the Lord is with thee. Blessed art thou amongst women, and blessed is the fruit of thy womb, Jesus. Full of grace, the Lord is with thee. Blessed art thou amongst women, and blessed is the fruit of thy womb.

0: full of grace, the Lord is with thee. Blessed art thou amongst women, and blessed is the fruit of thy womb, Jesus. Full of grace, the Lord is with thee. Blessed art thou amongst women, and blessed is the fruit of thy womb, Jesus.
1: Holy Mary, Mother of God, pray for us sinners now and at the hour of our death. Amen.
0: Hail Mary, full of grace, the Lord is with thee. Blessed art thou amongst women, and blessed is the fruit of thy womb, Jesus. Full of grace, the Lord is with thee. Blessed art thou among women, and blessed is the fruit of thy womb, Jesus.
1: Holy Mary, Mother of God, pray for us sinners now and at the hour of our death. Amen.
0: Hail Mary, full of grace, the Lord is with thee. Blessed art thou amongst women, and blessed is the fruit of thy womb, Jesus.

0: Son, and to the Holy Spirit.
1: As it was in the beginning, is now, and ever shall be, world without end. Amen.
0: O my Jesus,
1: forgive us our sins, save us from the fires of hell, and lead all souls to heaven, especially those who most need of thy mercy.
2: The second joyful mystery, the Visitation.
0: Our Father, who art in heaven, hallowed be thy name. Thy kingdom come, thy will be done on earth as it is in heaven. Hail Mary, full of grace, the Lord is with thee. Blessed art thou amongst women, and blessed is the fruit of thy womb, Jesus.
1: Holy Mary, Mother of God, pray for us sinners now and at the hour of our death. Amen.
0: Hail Mary, full of grace, the Lord is with thee. Blessed art thou amongst women, and blessed is the fruit of thy womb, Jesus. Hail Mary, full of grace, the Lord is with thee. Blessed art thou amongst women, and blessed is the fruit of thy womb, Jesus. Hail Mary, full of grace, the Lord is with thee. Blessed art thou amongst women, and blessed is the fruit of thy womb, Jesus. Hail Mary, full of grace, the Lord is with thee. Blessed art thou amongst women, and blessed is the fruit of thy womb, Jesus.
1: Holy Mary, Mother of God, pray for us sinners, now and at the hour of our death. Amen.
0: Hail Mary, full of grace, the Lord is with thee. Blessed art thou amongst women, and blessed is the fruit of thy womb, Jesus. Hail Mary, full of grace, the Lord is with thee. Blessed art thou amongst women, and blessed is the fruit of thy womb, Jesus.
1: Holy Mary, Mother of God, pray for us sinners, now and at the hour of
0: death. Hail Mary, full of grace, the Lord is with thee. Blessed art thou among women, and blessed is the fruit of thy womb, Jesus. Hail Mary, full of grace, the Lord is with thee. Blessed art thou among women, and blessed is the fruit of thy womb, Jesus.
1: Holy Mary, Mother of God, pray for us sinners, now and at the hour of our death. Amen.
0: Hail Mary, full of grace, the Lord is with thee. Blessed art thou among women, and blessed is the fruit of thy womb, Jesus.
1: Glory
0: be to the Father, and to the Son, and to the Holy Spirit.

0: Oh my Jesus.
1: Forgive us our sins, save us from the fires of hell, and lead all souls to heaven, especially those who most need of thy mercy.
2: The third joyful mystery, the Nativity.
0: Our Father, who art in heaven, hallowed be thy name. Thy kingdom come, thy will be done on earth as it is in heaven. The Lord is with thee. Blessed art thou amongst women, and blessed is the fruit of thy womb, Jesus.
1: Holy Mary, Mother of God, pray for us sinners, now and at the hour of
0: death. Hail Mary, full of grace, the Lord is with thee. Blessed art thou among women, and blessed is the fruit of thy womb, Jesus. Full of grace, the Lord is with thee. Blessed art thou among women, and blessed is the fruit of thy womb, Jesus.
1: Holy Mary, Mother of God, pray for us sinners, now and at the hour of death. Amen.
0: Hail Mary, full of grace, the Lord is with thee. Blessed art thou among women, and blessed is the fruit of thy womb, Jesus. Full of grace, the Lord is with thee. Blessed art thou among women, and blessed is the fruit of thy womb, Jesus.
1: Holy Mary, Mother of God, pray for us sinners, now and at the hour of death. Amen.
0: Hail Mary, full of grace, the Lord is with thee. Blessed art thou among women, and blessed is the fruit of thy womb, Jesus. Full of grace, the Lord is with thee. Blessed art thou among women, and blessed is the fruit of thy womb, Jesus.
1: Holy Mary, Mother of God, pray for us sinners, now and at the hour of death. Amen.
0: Hail Mary, full of grace, the Lord is with thee. Blessed art thou among women, and blessed is the fruit of thy womb, Jesus. Full of grace, the Lord is with thee. Blessed art thou among women, and blessed is the fruit of thy womb, Jesus.
1: Holy Mary, Mother of God, pray for us sinners, now and at the hour of death. Amen.
0: Hail Mary, full of grace, the Lord is with thee. Blessed art thou among women, and blessed is the fruit of thy womb, Jesus.
3: Be to the Father, and to the Son, and to the Holy Spirit,

0: Oh, my Jesus.
1: Forgive us our sins, save us from the fires of hell, and lead all souls to heaven, especially those who most need of thy mercy.
2: The fourth joyful mystery, the presentation.
0: Our Father, who art in heaven, hallowed be thy name. Thy kingdom come, thy will be done on earth as it is in heaven. Hail Mary, full of grace, the Lord is with thee. Blessed art thou amongst women, and blessed is the fruit of thy womb, Jesus.
1: Holy Mary, Mother of God, pray for us sinners, now and at the hour of our death. Amen.
0: Hail Mary, full of grace, the Lord is with thee. Blessed art thou among women, and blessed is the fruit of thy womb, Jesus. Full of grace, the Lord is with thee. Blessed art thou among women, and blessed is the fruit of thy womb, Jesus.
1: Holy Mary, Mother of God, pray for us sinners, now and at the hour of our death. Amen.
0: Hail Mary, full of grace, the Lord is with thee. Blessed art thou among women, and blessed is the fruit of thy womb, Jesus. Hail Mary, full of grace, the Lord is with thee. Blessed art thou amongst women, and blessed is the fruit of thy womb, Jesus.
1: Holy Mary, Mother of God, pray for us sinners, now and at the hour of our death. Amen.
0: Hail Mary, full of grace, the Lord is with thee. Blessed art thou among women, and blessed is the fruit of thy womb, Jesus. Full of grace, the Lord is with thee. Blessed art thou among women, and blessed is the fruit of thy womb, Jesus.
1: Holy Mary, Mother of God, pray for us sinners, now and at the hour of our death. Amen.
0: Hail Mary, full of grace, the Lord is with thee. Blessed art thou among women, and blessed is the fruit of thy womb, Jesus. Full of grace, the Lord is with thee. Blessed art thou among women, and blessed is the fruit of thy womb, Jesus.
1: Holy Mary, Mother of God, pray for us sinners, now and at the hour of our death. Amen.
0: Hail Mary, full of grace, the Lord is with thee. Blessed art thou among women, and blessed is the fruit of thy womb, Jesus.

0: Oh my Jesus.
1: Forgive us our sins, save us from the fires of hell, and lead all souls to heaven, especially those who most need of thy mercy.
2: The fifth joyful mystery, the finding of Jesus in the temple.

0: Our Father, who art in heaven, hallowed be thy name. Thy kingdom come, thy will be done on earth as it is in heaven. Full of grace, the Lord is with thee. Blessed art thou among women, and blessed is the fruit of thy womb, Jesus.
1: Holy Mary, Mother of God, pray for us sinners, now and at the hour of our death. Amen.
0: Hail Mary, full of grace, the Lord is with thee. Blessed art thou among women, and blessed is the fruit of thy womb, Jesus. Hail Mary, full of grace, the Lord is with thee. Blessed art thou among women, and blessed is the fruit of thy womb, Jesus.
1: Holy Mary, Mother of God, pray for us sinners, now and at the hour of death. Amen.
0: Hail Mary, full of grace, the Lord is with thee. Blessed art thou among women, and blessed is the fruit of thy womb, Jesus. Hail Mary, full of grace, the Lord is with thee. Blessed art thou amongst women, and blessed is the fruit of thy womb, Jesus.
1: Holy Mary, Mother of God, pray for us sinners, now and at the hour of death. Amen.
0: Hail Mary, full of grace, the Lord is with thee. Blessed art thou among women, and blessed is the fruit of thy womb, Jesus. Hail Mary, full of grace, the Lord is with thee. Blessed art thou among women, and blessed is the fruit of thy womb, Jesus.
1: Holy Mary, Mother of God, pray for us sinners, now and at the hour of death. Amen.
0: Hail Mary, full of grace, the Lord is with thee. Blessed art thou among women, and blessed is the fruit of thy womb, Jesus. Hail Mary, full of grace, the Lord is with thee. Blessed art thou among women, and blessed is the fruit of thy womb, Jesus.
1: Holy Mary, Mother of God, pray for us sinners, now and at the hour of death. Amen.
0: Hail Mary, full of grace, the Lord is with thee. Blessed art thou among women, and blessed is the fruit of thy womb, Jesus.
2: Glory be to the Father, and to the Son, and to the Holy Spirit.
3: 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Amen.
2: O my Jesus,
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1: Family, a prayer that we pray together is a powerful prayer. So please pray together with me our EWTN family prayer. Today we pray for the church in China. O Holy Spirit, Lord and giver of life, we invoke you. Extend your church throughout China and the Far East, so that from east and west, north and south, one voice of praise may resound to your glory. Strengthen the underground church and cast the fire of your love upon this entire land. Let the desire of Jesus for a blazing fire be fulfilled in China. Set their hearts on fire with your love and renew the face of the earth. Amen.
2: Behold the Lamb of God who takes away the sins of the world. Take this, all of you, and eat of it, for this is my body, which will be given up for you. Take this, all of you, and drink from it, for this is the chalice of my blood. Do this

0: In the name of the Father, and of the Son, and of the Holy Spirit.
1: Amen.
0: The grace of our Lord Jesus Christ, and the love of God, and the communion of the Holy Spirit be with you all.
1: And with your spirit.
0: Brethren, let us acknowledge our sins, and so prepare ourselves to celebrate the sacred mysteries. I confess to Almighty God, and to you, my brothers and sisters, that I have greatly sinned in my thoughts and in my words, what I have done and what I have failed to do, through my most grievous fault. Therefore I ask the Blessed Mary, ever Virgin, all the angels and saints, and you, my brothers and sisters, to pray for me to the Lord our God. May Almighty God have mercy on us, forgive us our sins, and bring us to everlasting life.
1: Amen.

0: Let us pray. O God, giver of that ardor of love for you by which St. Lawrence was outstandingly faithful in service and glorious in martyrdom, grant that we may love what he loved and put into practice what he taught. Through our Lord Jesus Christ, your Son, who lives and reigns with you in the unity of the Holy Spirit, God forever and ever.
1: Amen.
2: A reading from the second letter of St. Paul to the Corinthians. Brothers and sisters, whoever sows sparingly will also reap sparingly, and whoever sows bountifully will also reap bountifully. Each must do as already determined, without sadness or compulsion, for God loves a cheerful giver. Moreover, God is able to make every grace abundant for you, so that in all things, always having all you need, you may have an abundance for every good work. As it is written, he scatters abroad, he gives to the poor, his righteousness endures forever. The one who supplies seed to the sower and bread for food will supply and multiply your seed and increase the harvest of your righteousness. The word of the Lord.
3: Thanks.

0: The Lord be with you.
1: And with
0: a reading from the Holy Gospel according to John. Jesus said to his disciples, "Amen, amen, I say to you, unless a grain of wheat falls to the ground and dies, it remains just a grain of wheat. But if it dies, it produces much fruit. Whoever loves his life will lose it, and whoever hates his life in this world will preserve it for eternal life. Whoever serves me must follow me, and where I am, there also will my servant be. The Father will honor whoever serves me." The Gospel of the Lord. Glory to Jesus Christ forever. He scatters abroad, he gives to the poor. His righteousness endures forever. These words that St. Paul quotes from Psalm 112 perfectly describe the holy archdeacon and martyr Lawrence, whose memory we celebrate today. Lawrence was one of the seven deacons of Rome, charged with the care of the poor and of care for the sacred treasures of the church. The connection between care for the poor and guardianship of the holy vessels is an ancient and well-established duty of the diaconate, one that goes back to the very origins of the order in the Acts of the Apostles, when the seven first deacons were chosen precisely so that no one in the community would be neglected. He was also a close collaborator with Pope Sixtus II, bound to his bishop not merely by duty, but also by deep fraternal affection. At this time, the Emperor Valerian decreed all the Christian clergy of Rome should be immediately put to death without trial. As St. Sixtus was being led away to his execution, along with two other deacons, Felicissimus and Agapitus, St. Lawrence cried aloud, "Where are you going, Holy Father, without your son? Where, O Bishop, without your archdeacon? Before you never approached the altar of sacrifice without your servant, and now you are going without me." That cry tells us everything that we need to know about the ancient understanding of the diaconate. Lawrence does not merely work for Sixtus, he belongs to him, and Sixtus belongs to Lawrence. The bishop and his deacon are bound together in a relationship of mutual service and shared sacrifice. This is not an administrative arrangement. It is a covenant of charity written in blood. In the ancient church,

bishops worked more closely with their deacons than they did with their priests. Deacons served as emissaries of their bishops and played decisive roles at most critical moments in church history. One example is St. Athanasius, who attended the Council of Nicaea as a deacon and who proved to be a formidable champion of orthodoxy against the heretic Arius. Or consider at the Council of Trent, one of the three papal legates who oversaw the opening of the council was Cardinal Reginald Pole, who himself at the time was a deacon. The church, at one of her most critical moments of reform and renewal, placed a deacon at the highest level of conciliar authority. Throughout church history, the diaconate has been present and active, precisely at moments when the church most needed clarity, courage, and unity. St. Lawrence himself is no exception. He embodies this tradition fully. He was most well known for his heroic generosity towards the poor, because he understood that the church's wealth belonged not to the institution, but to the suffering members of Christ's body. Having already distributed the church's monetary wealth to the poor, while at the same time faithfully safeguarding the sacred vessels and holy books entrusted to him as an archdeacon, he was arrested and charged to hand over the treasures of the church. He pointed to a large gathering of the poor, the crippled, and the ill standing before him, and boldly said to his captors, "Behold the jewels of the church. The church is truly rich, far richer than your emperor." Perhaps St. Lawrence is best known for his extraordinary courage and humor in the face of his death. Being burned alive upon the gridiron, he quipped to his executioners, "I'm done on this side, turn me over and eat." Far from being a mere jest, this remark carries profound theological weight. There is a Eucharistic logic to Lawrence's martyrdom that he seemed to understand. The deacon who stood at the altar, who had prepared the table and distributed the body of Christ to the faithful, now himself became an offering. His humor was not irreverence. It was the freedom of a man who had already given everything. In every sense, St. Lawrence is for us an exemplary witness, a heroic martyr, and the very image of what a deacon is called to be. In our own time, the diaconate is still very much misunderstood. In many areas of the church, deacons are non-existent. Even in areas with an abundance of deacons, the lay faithful are poorly catechized on the meaning and purpose of the diaconate. Since the reintroduction of the diaconate in the church's hierarchy following Vatican II, the diaconate has largely been set aside as a subject for serious catechesis. I think this is why we have so much confusion today. The very fact that questions about a female diaconate persist and that deacons have been largely absent from conversations about synodality reveal how little a robust theology of the diaconate has taken root, even in Rome. One entire level of the church's ordained hierarchy missing from these important conversations about the future of the church is not a small thing. But the answer to this confusion is not a new theology. It is a recovery of what the church has already and ever known. The confusion disappears when we look at the diaconate through the lens of the saints and church history. If we only look at our saint today, St. Lawrence, we see a close collaborator with his bishop, who happened to be the Pope of Rome. We see a man dedicated to service at the margins of society, a man of courage and heroic martyrdom. If this is all the average Catholic knew about the diaconate, it would represent a far richer understanding than what a lot of Catholics have today. The life of St. Lawrence is an eloquent summary of what it means to be a deacon. The word deacon itself, diakonos in Greek, means servant. But this is no ordinary service. It is modeled on the Lord who knelt to wash the disciples' feet and who said, "I am among you as one who serves." The deacon is the living icon of the service modeled by our Lord and Savior.

As a deacon, I have a vested interest in this topic, and I admit I'm not unbiased, but the need for renewal in catechesis on the diaconate is real. The ministry of service in the image of Christ the servant that the diaconate brings to the church is not an optional ministry. It is essential to the life of the church. Where this ministry is excluded, whether at the local level or the universal level, the faithful are impoverished. Our church suffers from so much division, but the diaconate from its very origins has been a bond of charity by which the hierarchy of the church is firmly united. The deacon stands between the bishop and the people. He carries the bishop's love outward towards the margins, and he carries the needs of the poor and suffering back to the altar. This is not a bureaucratic function. It is a ministry of communion. When the diaconate is alive and flourishing, the body of Christ feels it. When it is absent or misunderstood, the body suffers. Let us pray to the Lord today through the intercession of St. Lawrence that the Lord will use the ministry of the diaconate to renew the bonds of union in our church for his glory and honor. Amen. Glory to Jesus Christ.

0: Let us offer our petitions to the God who has rescued us from death and opened up to us the hope of eternal life with the Father, Son, and Holy Spirit.
1: That our Holy Father may be blessed by the Mother of God with graces of humility and faith, and that like Mary, he may magnify the Lord and rejoice in God our Savior. We pray to the Lord. That the vocations God is giving to our youth may be fostered and supported by their families and friends, and that they may be imbued with total dedication to God. We pray to the Lord. For the special needs and intentions of the EWTN employees and of their families, we pray to the Lord. For those who have gone before us in faith, that through the intercession of Mary, Gate of Heaven, they may soon enter into the embrace of Father, Son, and Holy Spirit forever. We pray to the Lord.
0: God of power and mercy, by whose grace your people give you praise and worthy service, save us from faltering on our way to the joys you have promised. We make our prayer through Christ our Lord.
2: Amen.

0: Pray, brethren, that my sacrifice and yours may be acceptable to God, the Almighty Father.
1: May the Lord accept the sacrifice at your hands for the praise and glory of his name, for our good and good of all the Holy Church.
0: Receive with favor, O Lord, the offerings we joyfully make on the feast day of St. Lawrence, and grant that they may become a help to our salvation through Christ our Lord.
1: Amen.

It is truly right and just, our duty and our salvation, always and everywhere to give you thanks, Lord, Holy Father, Almighty and Eternal God, for the blood of your blessed martyr Lawrence poured out like Christ to glorify your name, shows forth your marvelous works by which in our weakness you perfect your power, and on the feeble bestow strength to bear you witness through Christ our Lord. And so with the powers of heaven, we worship you constantly on earth, and before your majesty without end, we acclaim.

To you, therefore, most merciful Father, we make humble prayer and petition through Jesus Christ, your Son, our Lord, that you accept and bless these gifts, these offerings, these holy and unblemished sacrifices, which we offer you firstly for your holy Catholic Church. Be pleased to grant her peace, to guard, unite, and govern her throughout the whole world, together with your servant Leo, our Pope, and Stephen, our Bishop, and all those who, holding to the truth, hand on the Catholic and apostolic faith. Remember, Lord, your servants, and all gathered here whose faith and devotion are known to you. For them we offer you the sacrifice of praise, for they offered for themselves and all who are dear to them, for the redemption of their souls and hope of health and well-being, and paying their homage to you, the eternal God, living and true, and communion with those whose memory we venerate, especially the glorious ever-Virgin Mary, Mother of our God and Lord Jesus Christ, and blessed Joseph, her spouse, with your blessed apostles and martyrs, Peter and Paul, Andrew, James, John, Thomas, James, Philip, Bartholomew, Matthew, Simon, and Jude, Linus, Cletus, Clement, Sixtus, Cornelius, Cyprian, Lawrence, Chrysogonus, John and Paul, Cosmas, and Damian, and all your saints. We ask that through their merits and prayers and all things we may be defended by your protecting help. Therefore, Lord, we pray, graciously accept this oblation of our service, that of your whole family, order our days to your peace, and command that we be delivered from eternal damnation and counted among the flock of those you have chosen. Be pleased, O God, we pray, to bless, acknowledge, and approve this offering in every respect, make it spiritual and acceptable, so that it may become for us the body and blood of your most beloved Son, our Lord Jesus Christ. On the day before he was to suffer, he took bread and his holy and venerable hands, and with eyes raised to heaven, to you, O God, his almighty Father, giving you thanks, he said the blessing, broke the bread, and gave it to his disciples, saying, "Take this, all of you, and eat of it, for this is my body, which will be given up for you."

In a similar way, when supper was ended, he took this precious chalice in his holy and venerable hands, and once more giving you thanks, he said the blessing and gave the chalice to his disciples, saying, "Take this, all of you, and drink from it, for this is the chalice of my blood, the blood of the new and eternal covenant, which will be poured out for you and for many for the forgiveness of sins. Do this in memory of me."

0: Therefore, Lord, as we celebrate the memorial of the Blessed Passion, the resurrection from the dead, and the glorious ascension into heaven of Christ, your Son, our Lord, we, your servants and your holy people, offer to your glorious majesty from the gifts that you have given us this pure victim, this holy victim, this spotless victim, the holy bread of eternal life and the chalice of everlasting salvation. Be pleased to look upon these offerings with a serene and kindly countenance, and to accept them as once you were pleased to accept the gifts of your servant Abel the Just, the sacrifice of Abraham our father in faith, and the offering of your high priest Melchizedek, a holy sacrifice, a spotless victim. In humble prayer, we ask you, Almighty God, command that these gifts be borne by the hands of your holy angel to your altar on high, in the sight of your divine majesty, so that all of us who through this participation at the altar receive the most holy body and blood of your Son may be filled with every grace and heavenly blessing.
1: Remember also, Lord, your servants who have gone before us with the sign of faith and rest in the sleep of peace. Grant them, O Lord, we pray, and all who sleep in Christ, a place of refreshment, light, and peace. To us also, your servants, who, though sinners, hope in your abundant mercies, graciously grant some share and fellowship with your holy apostles and martyrs, with John the Baptist, Stephen, Matthias, Barnabas, Ignatius, Alexander, Marcellinus, Peter, Felicity, Perpetua, Agatha, Lucy, Agnes, Cecilia, Anastasia, and all your saints. Admit us, we beseech you, into their company, not weighing our merits, but

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1: For those who cannot now receive Jesus in the Blessed Sacrament, we offer the following prayer. My Jesus, I believe that Thou art present in the Blessed Sacrament. I love Thee above all things, and I desire Thee in my soul. Since I cannot now receive Thee sacramentally, come at least spiritually into my heart. As though Thou wert already there, I embrace Thee and unite myself wholly to Thee. Permit me not that I should ever be separated from Thee. Amen.

0: Let us pray. Nourished by these sacred gifts, we humbly implore you, Lord, that the homage of dutiful service which we render on the feast of St. Lawrence may bring us an increase of your saving grace through Christ our Lord.
1: Amen.
0: The Lord be with you.
1: And with your spirit. Bow down for the blessing.
0: Hasten to the aid of your faithful people who call upon you, Lord, we pray, and graciously give strength in their human weakness, so that being dedicated to you in complete sincerity, they may find gladness in your remedies, both now and the life to come, through Christ our Lord.
1: Amen.
0: And may the blessing of Almighty God, the Father, and the Son, and the Holy Spirit come down on you and remain with you forever.
1: Amen. Go forth, the Mass is ended.
0: Thanks be to God.

Saint Michael, the Archangel, defend us in battle. Be our protection against the wickedness and snares of the devil. May God rebuke him, we humbly pray. And do thou, O Prince of the heavenly hosts, by the power of God, cast into hell Satan and all the evil spirits who prowl about the world, seeking the ruin of souls. Amen.

Prayer for vocations. God, our Father, who wills that all men be saved and come to the knowledge of your truth, we beg you to send laborers into your harvest and grant them grace to speak your word with all boldness, so that your word may be spread, be glorified, and all nations may know you, the only God, and him whom you have sent, Jesus Christ, your Son, our Lord. Amen. Our Lady, Queen of the Americas, Mary, Mother of the Franciscan Missionaries of the Eternal Word, pray for us.

0: One year after I graduated Catholic high school, I eloped to Las Vegas, Nevada. My husband was not Catholic, and at the time, I didn't really think that it really mattered which church we went to, because we all love God and we all love Jesus, and that was the start of my journey out of the Catholic Church, where I remained out of the Catholic Church for over 30 years. When I started to read the Bible, I could see that our Catholic faith is steeped in Scripture. I could see some of the sacraments in Scripture. I could see some of the liturgy in Scripture. I learned that the Catholic Church was started by Jesus Christ, who gave the authority to Peter, and it has continued in succession down to the present day. And that was the start of my journey home to the Catholic Church.
1: If you've been away from the Catholic Church for whatever reason, we invite you to take another look. Visit CatholicsComeHome.org today.
2: The bloodiest conflict ever waged on American soil, the American Civil War from 1861 to 1865, claimed over 1 million casualties, with more than 600,000 dead. In its aftermath, not only was the evil institution of slavery ended forever in the United States, but change swept the country. The Catholic population was as divided on the issues of slavery and states' rights as the rest of the country, with the result that Catholics held prominent positions in both the Union and Confederacy, and Catholics in large numbers fought and died for both causes. Once the war began, however, priests and nuns, as well as their bishops, labored in hospitals, prisons, and military camps in both the Union and the Confederacy. The church helped to feed, clothe, and care for orphans, widows, and crippled soldiers, and civilians, both in the North and the South. The Catholic Church was thus able to emerge out of the war in a state of unity that really stood in stark contrast with virtually all other institutions in the country. Among the most visible and heroic were the Catholic nuns and sisters who served as nurses on the front lines and in field hospitals. Over 500 religious women from more than a dozen congregations answered the desperate need for medical care. They worked without rest, often under fire, tended to the wounded and the dying, regardless of their faith. In an era of deep anti-Catholic sentiment, these women shattered prejudice with their simple, fearless love.

0: Jesus loves you. This I know. But did you know he also respects you? Think about what that means. God respects your freedom. As mighty as he is, the one force in the universe he's chosen not to be able to overcome is your will. He died to offer you salvation, but he never forced it on you. If you were there when he walked the earth 2,000 years ago and it came to your door, he'd ask, "Is it okay if I come in right now?" And even though he could do all the work of spreading the kingdom and helping the poor all by himself, he chose in his plan of salvation to need you. If you don't say yes, if you don't fulfill the work he gave you to do, it might never get done. So God humbly asks, "Will you follow me? Will you help me?" He respects your body. In the Eucharist, your flesh becomes a tabernacle, a dwelling place of God. His touch healed people. It was gentle. It wasn't forced. It was never uncomfortable. It was like a good dad raising his daughter up. And if he touched you, he probably first asked, "Can I take you by the arm?" He respects his relationship with you. Jesus said, "I call you friends." He doesn't just call us sinners in need of salvation or damsels in distress in need of a hero. He's gone further than that. God, the maker of all things, has raised you up to the status of friend. He wants your friendship and he asks, "Will you be my friend?" You are sacred, unrepeatable. The creator of the universe respects you. I think maybe you should start treating yourself with some respect too.
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2: Welcome to Vancouver, where by sea, land, and air we prosper. This city's spirit of adventure and discovery mirrors a church that moves in all directions to bring Christ to the world. I'm Francis Dennis, and this is Catholic Canada.

0: In this episode, we'll explore Divine Renovation, a Canadian movement helping parishes around the world to grow in mission, community, and evangelization. We'll also visit Madonna House Apostolate, a Catholic community rooted in prayer, hospitality, and a life of joyful simplicity in service to the poor. But first, we turn to the quiet strength and deep faith of St. Catherine de Caquita. In Kanawagi, Quebec, we'll visit the national shrine that bears her name and honor the legacy of Canada's first Indigenous saint.
1: Catherine de Caquita was born in Fonda, or Oriesville, New York. Her mother was Algonquin and her father was Mohawk. Her mother is the person who was the Christian. She was a Christian woman, and she taught her about God. They contracted smallpox and died from it. So she was left alone and practically blind. And so she was raised by her her uncle and her aunt. There was priests in the area, and I guess they would go and visit these villages, and hers was one of them that they visited. And when she heard some of the things they were saying, it brought back memories, and she wanted to know more. And so she approached the priest there and wanted to go into the church. There was a few priests that I guess she talked to, one in particular, and was instructing her, I guess, in the religion. And she must have had that wanting to know more, you know? She was curious and wanting to learn more. But when she learned about Jesus and the cross, she dedicated her whole life to that. She just loved that cross. She would pray all the time. It has to be God's intervention, because there was priests present. There must have been a small church close by, and the priests were living there. But the people in her little town, the Mohawk and her, like her uncle, was against these priests. He called them the Black Robes. That's what he used to call them. I don't know if they were hostile to them or not. They just didn't like them. They might have been, but I know she was ridiculed. And there were people there who were Christian. And so they helped her. They said that she should get away from there so that she could really practice what she wanted to do. So they helped her move to run away from there. And they brought her to the mission where the native people were following the Catholic religion, and that's what brought her up to Kanawagi.

She prayed all the time, as often as she could. And she was, any kind of suffering, she wanted to suffer for God, for Jesus, because she loved that cross. But at some point, I think she went a little overboard, and the priest didn't know about it at the time. She was practicing mortification. And so they stopped her from doing that, because she was already sickly, and then she's doing these things to herself. So at some point they had to stop her when they found out about it. But she did a lot of, besides that kind of suffering, she wanted to suffer. She wanted to be in pain. She wanted to be, she couldn't do enough for God. She was very sick most of her life. So, and she was young. She was only, 24 when she died. So it wasn't long that she was here in, she was in Ganawage. And then when that week that she got sick, she was, I think she was bedridden. And the priest noticed that it wasn't gonna be long anymore. So she was gonna be taking her last breaths pretty soon. Her last words were, "Jesus, I love you." And after she passed away, this priest was there. And he said immediately her whole face cleared up. So that was one of the first miracles that I know of, because that's a miracle. You have marks, scars all over your face, and right after your death, it's gone. You know, and they said she was almost like glowing. And not long after, everybody who was praying to her, they were getting cured from sicknesses. So immediately after her death, there was already miracles happening. She died in April. That winter, on her grave, grew a lily. Now, I don't know if that's why she has that name, Lily of the Mohawks, but in the middle of winter, a lily grew on her grave. She gave her life to God. She prayed, and her short life, she just dedicated to that. And after 300 years, we're talking about her, and everybody comes here to look at her tomb. A little girl who was non-educated, you know, didn't know any about the world out there, and they're coming here to see her or be close to her remains. Her tomb is here, so whatever remains we had of her are there, and we have a relic that we do take out for certain occasions. It's a small piece of her bottom rib, and it's encased from like

0: from May to October, we have people coming from all over the world, the Philippines, Germany. There's a big devotion in Germany to Catarina Gaquita. I think they have a shrine there. And the devotion, you know, to come this far just for Catarina Gaquita. She was humble. That's what it is. And that's what one of the lessons that we would take from her life. She was humble. She never pitied herself because she was practically blind and she was sickly. She never took pity on herself. She welcomed that. She was thankful for it because she was offering all that suffering of hers, she was offering it to God.
1: In a world that often moves too fast, the Madonna House Apostolate offers something radically different, a life rooted in prayer, simplicity, and service. Founded in Combermere, Ontario, this Catholic community welcomes the poor, the searching, and the broken with quiet joy and unwavering faith. More than a place, it's a way of living the gospel, one small act of love at a time.
2: Our foundress, Catherine Doherty, was a refugee from communist Russia and came over to Canada with her husband in the early 20s. She was one of the great giants of the lay apostolate of the 1930s and 40s. It was called Catholic Action back then. So she started Friendship House Canada up here in 1947, and it was a few years later that it was eventually called Madonna House Apostolate. But yet, the minute she came up here, young people started to gravitate. The apostolate grew, the buildings grew, our outreach grew, that the Holy Father encouraged her to have a permanent commitment here, not just have volunteers come for a certain length of time, but to incorporate the evangelical councils of poverty, chastity, and obedience, and have not a religious community. This is not a religious community. We are a lay group, and we want to remain so, but to have our commitment be a permanent one using the evangelical councils of poverty, chastity, and obedience.
3: And the mystery of God's love for us.
2: We see ourselves as an icon of unity for the whole church. And that's something Pope John Paul II developed. He used the phrase ecclesial communities, which are made up of diverse elements, a unity within a diversity. There are men, women, there are clergy and lay, there's religious and lay, there's East and West, and we live that even in our governance, like we're governed by not just one person, but by three persons. So that's just a practical example of that unity. We make decisions in unanimity. And I think that's a witness to the church.

life with up to 90 people, 100 people. So there's a lot of organizational work that has to happen to keep life flowing along. We are also trying to be watchful of our spirit. So we're living an intentional life, and that doesn't just happen. You have to be thoughtful about how we're living, who we are serving, how we are caring for one another. We are a small community, actually. Worldwide, we are about 192 members. The work that we are individually called to in Cumbermere is, in the eyes of the world, probably mostly quite small. We are doing the physical, manual work that it takes to keep daily life running for a lot of people. The Nazareth spirituality, which is the world of the home, which is the world of caring for one another in a family setting, is what we are about. And so you can be asked to do any number of jobs and interchange among them. So it's not as though you have a specific role and you stay with it. The pattern of the day stays very much the same. So our common day begins at 8 o'clock in the morning with morning prayer, weekdays. We have meals together, so we go to breakfast. Then we all go off to assigned work locations, and that usually stays the same. If I'm assigned to work on the bush crew, I'm not, but the guys would be. They would be there for, you know, a period of time. We come back together for meals for lunchtime, and after lunch we have a spiritual reading.

0: The minute you arrive in Madonna House, you see that Russian influence through iconography and through our spirituality, and it's thoroughly embedded. We remain a Roman Rite community and yet heavily influenced by the Christian East. And we love those dimensions. We aren't pretending to be Orthodox, or we do have four priests that have bi-ritual status, so we can celebrate liturgies. It's not our liturgy, it's the church's liturgy. It's Jesus's liturgy, and we just jump in and we're carried along by it. And we're carried into such beauty and depth, and it is a life-giving river. But Madonna House has an unusual way of engaging it. Like, we just don't go to church and come home and that's it. It's like everything you see is a share in that liturgical reality, this fast-moving river, such as the art on the walls, or this morning we had hot cross buns, you know. So even what we eat, we are filled with symbolism of what's going on today. So we give our guests access to the depth of that liturgy through every dimension of our life, of food and art and song, and they learn here, and that was one of the beautiful things when I was a guest, they learn here that liturgy just isn't out there or something for priests or churches, it's life. So this is a liturgy of life that people are touching, and that they come to realize ideally that, you know, the sacraments aren't just something priests do, but their life is a sacrament. It's a sign that they live for the world.
1: So now that I've been here as a long-term guest, I guess this is the longest that I've been here. When I first came, it's like, oh, it's so beautiful, like all the butterflies, you know? But now it's like I'm experiencing the mundaneness of the life here, because it can be very mundane. It's the exact same thing over and over again. But there's beauty in that simplicity. So one of the things that Madonna House or Catherine Doherty presented to the community is this thing called Pustinia. Pustinia, for me, it's going to a place where I can really encounter and meet Jesus, just me and him, but still be open to receive others, in a sense, not necessarily like physically, but like whatever I'm coming into that place, I'm really bringing everything with me. Like problems that I have with people, problems within myself. But it's a place to be just silent, to be still, and to receive whatever God wants to reveal to me during that time. So being here at Madonna House, I've done a number of postinas, and it's been very helpful. And it's also a great way to just rest physically and mentally, because it's a lot of work being here. It's again day-to-day work, but it can be taxing. So being able to just be by myself alone and just rest and just see what God says.
2: Most of our guests come because somebody else has been here and said, you would like this place, you should try Madonna House. People who come here are looking for very different things. It's a lot of different people coming, mainly young people, not always. Some would be coming because they feel like they have a religious vocation and they're looking for a place to discern that, or they think Madonna House might be their place. Many are coming because they are troubled, they are wounded, they are looking for healing. Seems to be the entry point for a lot of people in encountering God is to have a sense first of encountering other people in an authentic and loving relationship. And it opens something in the person, and then there's some way that something else happens.
0: So when I think about my hopes for Madonna House, the tendency might be to expect, oh, we want to grow, we want to... That's not my hope. My hope is that we're faithful to our spirituality and that we're as big as Christ needs us to be to live that out, and as small as we need to be to remain that little, simple, poor child.

0: Across the world, parishes are being invited to move from maintenance to mission. Divine Renovation is helping communities rediscover the joy of evangelization and the power of the Holy Spirit to renew parish life. Born in Canada and now reaching far beyond, the movement is inspiring priests and lay people to build vibrant missionary churches rooted in discipleship and communion.
1: Divine Renovation really began when I was a teenager. I hated going to church. I believed in God, believed in Jesus. I didn't know whether it was possible to experience God's love like this. I met Jesus. Jesus met me. I discovered the love of the Father. I experienced the Holy Spirit in a profound way. And I remember that night looking over the city of Halifax, Dartmouth. It was the evening. There was what we call the Bedford Basin. I could see in the distance the lights, the parish that I'm in now, and feeling, I want more of this. And from that point on, I went back to my parish basically saying, hey, look, I had this experience. I love God. And I remember very early on realizing that they thought I was a bit odd. Like, I mean, fair enough, but I was like, they didn't know what to do with me. They couldn't relate. And then I realized a lot of these people in my parish are actually just like me. Like, I went to church. I just had never connected at this level. There often is a great disparity between the life of movements and the life in parishes. That I would say in parishes, you often have a culture of mediocrity, of minimalism, really minimalism, you know? Like, tell us the least we have to do, you know? Because I started going to meetings on Wednesday nights with people from all over the city, from different parishes who would come together to celebrate Mass, to pray together, to experience community together, to grow and learn. And it was amazing. And I remember thinking, why can't parishes be like this? Why can't parishes be places where people encounter the living God, have their lives transformed, grow spiritually, learn and informed, and go on mission? Why can't that happen in parishes? And I know it happens with some people in some parishes. It's not the norm. Not the norm. So that was as a teenager, and I would say that was the seed that gave birth to Divine Renovation. Went into the seminary and became a priest. And when the first time I became pastor of a parish, that same question came back to me because I was in a parish that was, it didn't have a lot of life in it. And I remember thinking, how do we wake this up? My heart ached because our whole system, our structure, our parish cultures are set up for minimalism. They're set up for minimal fruitfulness. We are perfectly designed to get the results that we're presently getting. That is usually that only 5 to 15% of our parishioners are really spiritually awakened, are really hungering for and pursuing holiness in mission. That's the truth of most Catholic parishes. How do you ensure that the culture or the experience that people have through evangelization is not one thing and the experience of the church is entirely a different thing? How do you close the gap between those cultures? So these are some of the questions. And how do you lead change anyway? Because in the seminary, we learn nothing about leadership. And so I started to learn a lot of these things. And then eventually I went to a parish in 2010, which was a very large parish, a reasonably large parish, which was the merger of three previous parishes. And I asked the bishop for permission to bring the learnings to this new parish. He gave me permission. And we saw things explode. I was able to bring on build a wonderful team of people who had many of the gifts. Many of them were stronger and more capable in many areas than I was. And we just were able to learn how to work together really well. And we saw an incredible transformation happen. And so in 2013, I wrote a book. I was approached by a publishing house to write a book because I'd been traveling and speaking about these matters for quite a number of years, and I was invited to put it into book form, and it seemed to hit a nerve. Within 6 months, we were getting response from all over the world, requests for translations, people wanting to come and visit, and it was incredibly surprising and overwhelming. Eventually led to our parish hosting a conference, deciding to do a conference in 2016, and over 600 people came from 14 countries, and from that experience, we discerned a call to find

0: owned a ministry, and we called it after the title of the book, Divine Renovation. And the title of the book, Renovation, Renovare in Latin, means to make new again. Divine Renovation, it's God who makes. Jesus says, "Behold, I make all things new." We're now, years later, we're working with parishes in 103 countries. We do coaching, we do webinars, we do online events and conferences. We help parishes put on their own conferences. We publish books. We do group coaching, one-on-one coaching. So we say, we kind of help you to get all of these things in order. And one of the most crucial things is, how do you lead change? Where do you even start? Well, here's the thing. Most priests don't have a clue how to do this, because we're, in a sense, going off the map. But going on mission requires leaving that safe space and going boldly where no one has gone before. And so we teach a different form of, a different model of leadership that I think takes the, you know, there's a lot of talk right now in the church about synodality, and I think some of it is kind of like a bit hokey and almost like a bit of a Trojan horse to for other agendas. But there's aspects of synodality that I think are very compelling and very fruitful and very much necessary. And I truly believe, yes, they are. And so we do that in our leadership model, which in a sense is shared leadership between a priest and three or four other people, mostly lay leaders, could be staff members or key parishioners. It doesn't matter how efficiently you run that system if the system no longer does what it was created to do. And I believe that's the case with many of our pastoral models. Now, why does it no longer do what it was supposed to do? Is it the moral failure of the people running the system? No, not necessarily. It's because the world has changed. I mean, think of the massive social change we've undergone in the last 50, 60 years. It's enormous. It may as well have been 500, 600 years ago. We went decisively from what some have called a Christendom context to a post-Christendom context, even an anti-Christian context. And that's our reality in most countries in the West. And yet in most parishes, we're doing exactly the same things as we did 30, 40, 50 years ago. Pope John Paul II said, I believe it was in 1983, he said, evangelization is the cornerstone of all pastoral activity, the demands of which are primary, preeminent, and preferential. Wow, what a quote, man. Like, it's incredible. Show me a parish where that's actually lived. I can show you quite a few parishes where that's actually lived, and it makes a huge difference. When evangelization is actually primary, it's actually in practice, not just in theory, the most important thing, it's incredible. When it's preeminent, when you teach about it and articulate a theology to convict people's hearts that it's not just the most important thing in practice, but in principle, it's beautiful.
1: From the humble strength of St. Catherine de Caquita in Carawagi to the quiet witness of Madonna House in Combermere and the missionary impulse of divine renovation reaching parishes across the world, the church in Canada continues to prosper by sea, land, and air, just like this beautiful city of Vancouver. Thank you for joining me. I'm Francis Dennis, and see you next time for another episode of Catholic Canada.

0: Maximilian Kolbe had a great saying: if it's not within your control, be assured it is the sure will of the Immaculata. When the Nazis came, when they knocked on the door to take him away to the horrible concentration camp, Maximilian Kolbe said, "Yes, Mary." When it was his time to take the place of the other man, "Yes, Mary." And because of that, he became one of the greatest saints.
1: What influences do you follow?
2: Mine's on TikTok.
1: Me is Facebook.
3: Mine is on EWTN.
1: Huh?
2: You're kidding.
1: EWTN? Who can that be?
2: Yeah, explain.
3: Jesus Christ, of course. The greatest influencer of all time. 2,000 years and still going strong.
1: Wow. Never thought of it that way.
2: Yeah. Makes you think.
3: Who is your influencer?
4: I asked the Lord today, "What should I write?" A sister who had died 2 months ago came to me. I saw her in a terrible condition. Her face was burning red and painfully distorted. She looked so bad, I did not know if she came from purgatory or hell.
5: Please pray for this poor soul that you have seen. She is in great need of your mercy.
4: Yes, Lord. The soul appeared to me for many nights, begging my prayers. Finally, after a while, she appeared no longer in her great suffering and pain, but looked beautiful in a radiant light with her eyes filled with incredible joy. She urged me never to stop praying for the souls in purgatory, especially telling me to offer the Mass for her and the Holy Rosary.

0: hearing things. Bertie?
1: Gilbert, my friend, how are you?
0: I'm simply brilliant, my man.
1: Wait, good heavens. Gilbert, you're dead, aren't you?
0: Oh, yes, I know. It's simply grand, isn't it? Oh, no, Bertie, you look as if you need to have a seat.
1: No,
0: here, sit down. There you go. There, I know. It's a lot to take in. And I have just the thing for you, I think. Two of your finest ales for Mr. H.G. Wells and myself. Don't worry, Bertie, we'll have you tickety-boo in no time. Oh, thank you, my good man. Here you are, Bertie. Get that in you. Ah, there we are now. To your good health, sir.
1: To your good to comradeship.
0: To comradeship, my man.
1: Where am I, Gilbert?
0: Oh, perhaps you've gone through a door in the wall to a children's paradise where children play in the sun all day.
1: In a train station? I don't understand. Gilbert, are you a ghost?
0: Do you mean a sort of specter? With the moaning and rattling chains, a sort of Jacob Marley thing. My boy, there are not enough chains in the British shipyards to properly encircle my circumference.
1: You are spherical.
0: Like a globe, you can find out countries in there.
1: Gilbert. But the fact remains, I am here, and you died 11 years ago.
0: Oh, yes, old boy, and I've been here ever since.
1: Time travel.
0: Oh, no, Bertie. There are no Morlocks here.
1: Here? Earth, yes?
0: Bertie, this is not Earth.
1: The deuce, you say? Is this supernatural travel? An opposing dimension?
0: It's rather hard to explain, you see. I have crossed from that side of the veil

0: this side of the veil and here, it is all joy. I had no idea the transformation from life to death would be such a beautiful thing.
1: But it is difficult to fathom.
0: Oh, even more difficult to follow. For you have followed me here, Bertie. The very fact that we are here talking together, it means that you too have shuffled off that mortal coil.
1: I too. But this rustic station.
0: I know, that's quite the riddle, isn't it? I'm not entirely sure how it works, the comings and goings from this station. Perhaps Dante was correct. There are many levels, or in this case, many tracks, in the great sojourn of the afterlife.
1: This great sojourn, as you call it, is nothing short of miraculous.
0: Ah, so you do believe in miracles. I never believed that veneer of the outspoken, contrarian science fiction writer bosh.
1: One must sell books, my published friend.
0: No, I have no idea what you're talking about, old man. I am merely a humble little journalist.
1: You, sir, are not merely a journalist, and you're certainly not little. I have known no journalists who've been named Defender of the Faith with the Seal of Rome.
0: That was for an essay I wrote on a parish festival or some sort.
1: Yes, of course. Perhaps I should be on the lookout for Morlocks or creatures of Dr. Moreau or any number of things which could exist in the same dimension where you are considered a mere journalist. I see through you. You're no invisible man. Well. I always said G.K. Chesterton would get me into heaven.
0: Oh, Bertie, this is not heaven. Though you are on a journey, much like your character Wallace in A Door in the Wall, who crossed over a threshold into the world of his imagination.
1: My book, A Door in the Wall. Perhaps that is my problem. Why I can't find my door. For so long now, I have felt empty, hollow, tainted. I don't seem to see with my imagination much lately.
0: Don't seem to see with your imagination? Bertie, you are the father of science fiction.
1: Scientific romances is what I like to call them.
0: Yes, touche.
1: But the more I look back on what I wrote, the more it seems that they were filled with dread and fear. I have lost that imagination Wallace found crossing the threshold of his door in the wall. Mm.
0: My father introduced me to that threshold when I was a little boy. He built for me this brilliant toy theater. Do you remember, Bertie?
1: Indeed I do, oh boy. Did you know my father also introduced me to the worlds of story and imagination? I was 8. I broke my leg. My father would bring me books from the library to read. I would lose myself in Charles Dickens and Mark Twain, Jules Verne and Washington Irving. Absolutely thrilling yarns. In the dark shadow of the grove, by the margin of the brook, he beheld something huge, misshapen and towering. Such was the formidable rival with whom Ichabod Crane had to contend.
0: Oh, yes, that meeting between Ichabod Crane and the Headless Horseman on the bridge. Oh, shivers down my spine.
1: I wish when I was a child I had Ichabod's fortitude.
0: What do you mean, Bertie?
1: My father was a well-known cricketer. Did you know that?
0: Yes, his athletic prowess provided for your entire family, I understand.
1: He had an accident that broke his thigh, which effectively put an end to his cricket career. My mother's little china shop alone was not enough to suffice as the primary source of our family's income. To help with finances, my brother and I were apprenticed out as drapers to Hyde's Drapery Emporium. It was a dreadful place. We worked 13 hours a day and slept in a drafty, run-down apprentice dormitory. Then when it appeared things couldn't get worse, my parents separated, and everything in my life that I held dear was gone in an instant. Perhaps that was when the dread and fear took root and imagination began to wane. I lost sight of that door. That door in the wall, Gilbert, is a story of a man trying to find a door he found as a child that led to a world of happiness and joy. Perhaps I've been searching for that door ever since those difficult years as a child. But you, my friend, you have always maintained a joyful outlook and a childlike sense of play. And you, too, have had many disappointments and sorrows in life.
0: I suppose that puts us in the company of men. We all have tales of trial and tribulation. We're all very different. Take you and I, for example. We are as different as frosted cake and broccoli.
1: And speaking of frosted cake and broccoli, I'm feeling quite famished. Oh. I wonder if that's the side effect of life after death. I see this place provides the finest ale I ever had, but how is the kitchen?
0: You know, I've never thought to ask for food. What did you have in mind?
1: Yeah, let me see. I think perhaps a nice hot bowl of beef stew would go wonderfully with this ale. What do you think, Gilbert?
0: I will see to it right away. Two hot bowls of beef stew. Thank you, my good man. Hot, hot, hot, hot, hot. Oh, yeah. Yeah. And there you are. Bertie? There we go.
1: I still wonder why I'm here and not another location on this eternal journey. Losing your way on the journey is unfortunate, but losing the reason for one's journey is a fate far more cruel.
0: You once said to me that if a fellow loses himself, he has two options. One is to find the person he used to be, and the other is to lose that person completely. I think we need to find the person you used to be, that child whose imagination roamed freely. Yes, yes, I think if we start with the question, where is your door in the wall, that door that leads to laughter and children at play, we will then find out who you used to be. Playing, after all, as children means playing is the most serious thing in the world. The human race has been playing at children's games since the very beginning. Probably will do so to the very end. Children are simply human beings who are allowed to do whatever they want to do. To play a song, to fly a kite, to pick up a stick, pretend it's a sword, and fight off an imaginary horde of goblins. Yeah, I think it might be readily maintained that the true object of life is play. Earth is a task garden. Heaven is a playground. Play. Bertie, I think we need to go on a trip, and we have just the vehicle to take us there.
1: But what are you talking about, traveling?
0: I'm talking about traveling in your time machine back to the person you used to be.
1: You're mad.
0: Well, the madman's not the man who's lost his reason. The madman is the man who's lost everything but his reason. Here, give me a hand. Bertie, come over here. Now, grab the other end of this. Oh, there we go.
1: Oh, my.
0: Oh, put it over there.
1: It's very heavy, you know.
0: Yes. Right. Get your chair. There we are.
1: Via?
0: Your time machine!
1: This is madness.
0: What? Here, have a seat. Now, here's the starting lever. Hold on to that. Now, how did you say it? He set his teeth. He pushed the lever as forward as it would go. Boom! They took off. Suddenly, they saw the moon chasing across the sky. The sun chasing after it. Days, weeks, years, moving with the velocity into the future. Oh, hang on, Bertie. We're really starting to go.
1: This is madness.
0: What's that, old chum? I can't hear you over the sound of time travel.
1: I said this is madness. Oh. Hang on!
0: Look, there's something. It's flying right towards us. What is it?
1: It looks like a Pegasus, a flying horse. Why is it chasing us?
0: Oh, Bertie, look at the rider, tall and slender, waving a sword, and without a hand!
1: Faster!
0: Be careful,
1: man! We must escape the headless horse!
0: Don't go too fast, we'll break apart!
1: Oh, my! We're over the sea, and it's full of sea monsters. Where are these creatures coming from? Enormous squid-like tentacles are grabbing at us.
2: It's going to drown us
1: in that stormy sea. Oh. I'll adjust our trajectory.
2: Never mind the tentacles. Look ahead. It's a mountain growing straight in front of us. Go to the left. To the right.
3: Up.
2: We must get above its peak.
1: We've cleared the snowy peak. We are safe.
2: No.
1: Wait, it seems to be stuck. The controls aren't responding. I can't level it off. It's still going straight up. We're going to leave the atmosphere.
2: We'll be lost, hurtling through space.
1: It's going even faster. Wait, what are those things? They're coming straight at us. Planets? Stars? Oh, no, Gilbert.
2: What?
1: I see what they are.
2: What?
1: They're spaceships. Alien spaceships.
2: Oh.
1: It's the War of the Worlds. They're shooting at us. Oh. Look out!
2: We must avoid them or we will be destroyed!
1: Oh. We've been hit! We've been hit hard! Oh, this is bad. The machine is losing control. It's losing altitude. I have no power. We're going to crash and crash into that planet.
2: Hoist the topsail and lift the rudder. Do something!
1: It's too late. We're going to crash into this planet. What is it? Rock? Water? Hot gases?
0: You know, Bertie, maybe it's the moon. It's made out of cheese, and that wouldn't be bad at all.
1: It's much too large for the moon.
2: Oh,
1: we're going beneath the clouds. We should be able to see land soon. Oh, my. It's all green. It's a vast jungle. I can't see a safe place to land. No. It's all nothing but trees.
2: No.
1: We're going down too fast. We're going to crash.
2: Brace for impact.
1: I don't know where we are, but this place seems familiar to me. It's a primordial jungle. Vines and trees choke out the sunlight. Listen to those noises. I hear the noises of many beasts. All manner of slithering, clawing, poisonous creatures surround us. Creatures. No, it cannot be. Wait, was that a lion's roar? Oh no, Gilbert. Oh no, I fear we've made a dreadful mistake.
2: What is it, Bertie? What do you see?
1: Don't make a sound. Don't move. There, behind that tree, it's watching us. Gilbert, don't be alarmed, but I believe we have crashed on the island of Dr. Moreau himself.
3: Oh.
1: And there, behind that tree, stalking us, is one of his monstrous creatures. He must have gotten our scent or heard the crash of the time machine, but it has found us out. We can't escape with that time machine. It is completely destroyed.
0: Oh, no.
1: Oh, look, over there, I see another one. And there, on the hilltop, behind the tree stump, another one, and yet another one. They're surrounding us, watching us. Any moment they will attack and claw us to shreds with their claws. They will kill us out of hatred for what Moreau did to their kind with his devilish experiments.
2: So you must do something, Bertie. I cannot move with fright. I am indisposed.
1: I won't let them get you, Gilbert.
2: Good job.
1: I will do everything in my power. I will fight them with my bare hands to kill these devilish creatures. Come on, then, you devils. Have at me.
2: Oh, jolly good. Oh, don't forget this one.
1: Oh,
2: my, Bertie.
1: Sorry, my friend. I have suffered a mortal wound. I have done away with a few of them. But they may be back. My friend, I must leave you here alone on this nightmarish island. Goodbye, my dear friend. I must go to the other side of the door.
2: Oh, bravo, Bertie, bravo! That was splendid!
1: Oh, that was so much fun.
2: You did very well. You were quite ferocious fighting those beasts. You played your part with the exuberance of a child.
1: Yes, I suppose I did. I don't know what came over me. It was so freeing, so much fun to let our imaginations run wild.
0: Yes.
1: It's been years since I've had the courage to be childlike.
0: But it's always been there, Bertie, your imagination and your heart of hearts. And it flew off your pen into those fantastical tales and thereby igniting the imagination of your readers.
1: Oh, my. Maybe it's this place, Gilbert, but I've never felt better.

0: character in my life. Hopeful, dare I say. Anew. Yes, that's it. I've wasted much of my life. Used people. Sinned. All to escape the emptiness within me. I've been such a fool.
1: Let him call himself a fool, even a damned fool. But he must not say that a fool is not worth saving.
0: We must not allow the clock and the calendar to blind us to the fact that each moment of life is a miracle in mystery. Until a man finds God and is found by God, he begins at the beginning and works to no end.
1: If there is no God, nothing matters. If there is a God, nothing else matters.
0: Touché, my friend.
1: Well, they are your words, Bertie, not mine.
0: It's strange. Everything looks different to me, and we haven't left. We haven't gone anywhere. But I'm noticing so many things I haven't noticed before. Is this your doing, Gilbert, or the station? Is it to do with this journey I'm on?
1: Well, the whole object of travel, old boy, is not to set one's foot in a foreign land, but to set one's foot in one's own land as if it were a foreign land. The time machine, your narrator traveled in it. It traveled millennia into the future, but it always was exactly at the same spot where he started.
0: We all have our time machines, don't we, Gilbert? Those that take us back are memories, and those that carry us forward are dreams. I'd forgotten that. I'm beginning to see that each of us has our door, but there must be a journey to get us there. Did you ever play Northwest Passage when you were a child, Gilbert?
1: No, I don't think I'm familiar with that game.
0: It's the sort of a game, you see, that as an imaginative child, I would enjoy playing by myself. The idea was to discover a Northwest Passage to your school. The way to school was plain enough. The idea consisted of finding some way that wasn't plain, starting off 10 minutes early in some hopeless direction and working one's way through unaccustomed streets to your school. One day, I got entangled amongst some rather low-class streets on the other side of my neighborhood and began to think I'd be very late for school, a whipping I was not looking forward to. I tried rather desperately a street that seemed like a cul-de-sac, and behold, I found a passage at the end. I hurried through with renewed hope. I shall do it yet, I said to myself. And behold, I found my way out. I think when I do find my door and it swings closed behind me, I'll be able to forget all hesitation and fear. I'll become in a moment very happy and wondrously glad little boy who discovered the perfect Northwest Passage to another world. It's as my character Wallace said, and I added to my fervent prayers this one heartfelt request. Oh Lord, may I please see my garden. Oh, please let me find my garden beyond the wall.
1: All your life, Bertie, you've always been coming from somewhere, but now you are really going somewhere.
0: I'm going, Gilbert. I don't know how I know, but I feel it. Farewell, my friend.
1: Cheerio.

Thank you, my good man, for the food and the beverages. Have you ever played Northwest Passage? That seems like a splendid game. Yeah, I've been thinking, with all these guests coming and going, you will let me know when it's my turn in the game. Well, cheerio, my good man. I look forward to our next guest, whatever you have planned for them.

0: There are a lot of promises in the AI world right now.
1: Labor is changing, and not just labor, but human creativity. And these are so intimate to what it means to be human.
2: It is up to us, it's up to each one of you, to ensure that this culture remains human.
3: Joseph Pieper was a philosopher from 20th century Germany.
0: He was worried that we were becoming slaves of this work-centered culture.
4: If artificial intelligence is going to take away the difficulties of work, the real question there becomes, what gives our life meaning? And that is precisely the question that Pieper poses.
5: For Pieper, is not a question of how much free time do you have. It's a question of what are you doing with your free time.
3: What he says about those things is maybe even truer today than it would have been in his time.

If someone forced you to spend time with them, say nice things to them, would you consider that free will? Could you consider that love? If someone took away your free will and thus your ability to love, could you be happy? No, not to mention, that would just be miserable. And we all know about misery. No one's life is immune to it. So much so that sometimes it's hard to reconcile suffering with an all-loving God, huh? This is one of the main arguments against God's existence. It goes, if God were omnibenevolent, all good. He would want to stop suffering in the world. If God were omnipotent, all-powerful, he would stop it. Since there is evil in the world, God must not exist. Before we eradicate God's existence, what's up with all those big words for a guy that doesn't exist? Like, omnibenevolent? That means God is all good. So presumably he would want us to be happy, right? We already tried to imagine happiness without love. Impossible. And to love, we need free will. So an all-good God would undoubtedly have given us free will, as it's an essential component to happiness. But with that comes the possibility to choose poorly, which brings about suffering. Duh. But why couldn't God have given us free will and stopped all the consequent suffering? Good point. Let's talk about omnipotence. God is all-powerful. While this means he is far more powerful than any superhero, it doesn't mean he can do what is logically impossible, like create a square circle. Similarly, God can't create us with free will and force us to do good at the same time. Logically impossible. Well, we're free, evidently, but our choices have consequences, inevitably. And if good came from every decision, there would actually be no distinction between good and evil. Then there would be nothing to choose from. Without choice, no freedom. Choice with no evil can't coexist. Huh? What can? Evil with an all-good, all-powerful God.

the year 750 AD. During the consecration of the holy sacrifice of the Mass, a priest in Lanciano, Italy, who doubts the real presence of Jesus Christ in the Holy Eucharist, is stunned when the host transforms into human flesh and the wine transforms into human blood. The blood then coagulates into five drops, which are said to represent the five wounds of Christ. In 1971, the miracle of Lanciano is confirmed by modern science. The conserved flesh is found to be cardiac muscle tissue, and the blood is human, type AB positive, the same found in other Eucharistic miracles.

0: Welcome to Catholic Blitz. Father Trujillo, you're on the hot seat. You're ready for your question.
1: Oh, I am.
0: All right. What is papal infallibility in 1 minute or less?
1: Ooh, papal infallibility is a special charism given to the Bishop of Rome as a successor of St. Peter that in matters of faith and morals, when he defines as dogma something binding on all Catholics, that is considered infallible. That means it cannot be judged in any way, shape, or form as erroneous or heretical. It's different from inspiration, where in sacred scripture, the Holy Spirit inspired every single word, noun, verb, adjective, adverb. In papal infallibility, it's just a negative prevention that the Pope would be prevented from imposing an error on the faithful. We only have two ex cathedra statements when Pope Pius IX defined the dogma of the Immaculate Conception and Pius XII defined the dogma of the Assumption. But we also have papal infallibility, which extends to the ordinary magisterium. For instance, when Pope John Paul the Great wrote Ordinatio Sacerdotalis, that women cannot be ordained priests, bishops, or deacons, that's considered ordinary infallibility. And that is the end of that story.
0: Excellent. Until another segment of Catholic Blitz.
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0: In the name of the Father, and of the Son, and of the Holy Spirit. Amen. You expired, Jesus, but the source of life gushed forth for souls, and the ocean of mercy opened up for the whole world. O font of life, unfathomable divine mercy, envelop the whole world and empty yourself out upon us. O blood and water, which gushed forth from the heart of Jesus, as a fount of mercy for us, I trust in you. O blood and water, which gushed forth from the heart of Jesus, as a fount of mercy for us, I trust in you. O blood and water, which gushed forth from the heart of Jesus, as a fount of mercy for us, I trust in you. Our Father, who art in heaven, hallowed be thy name. Thy kingdom come, thy will be done, on earth as it is in heaven.
1: Give us this day our daily bread, and forgive us our trespasses, as we forgive those who trespass against us. And lead us not into temptation, but deliver us from evil. Amen.
0: Hail Mary, full of grace, the Lord is with thee. Blessed art thou among women, and blessed is the fruit of thy womb, Jesus.
1: Holy Mary, Mother of God, pray for us sinners, now and at the hour of our death. Amen.
0: I believe in God, the Father Almighty, creator of heaven and earth, and in Jesus Christ, his only Son, our Lord, who was conceived by the Holy Spirit, born of the Virgin Mary, suffered under Pontius Pilate, was crucified, died, and was buried. He descended into hell. On the third day, he rose again from the dead. He ascended into heaven and is seated at the right hand of God, the Father Almighty. From there, he will come to judge the living and the dead.

Eternal God, in whom mercy is endless and the treasury of compassion inexhaustible, look kindly upon us and increase your mercy in us, that in difficult moments we might not despair nor become despondent, but with great confidence submit ourselves to your holy will, which is love and mercy itself. Amen. In the name of the Father, and of the Son, and of the Holy Spirit.

Hello, family. The heart and center of EWTN is the chapel, where Jesus and the Most Blessed Sacrament is exposed for adoration every day. We invite you now to join us live in adoring Him who is truly, really, and profoundly present with us in this humble way. O Sacrament Most Holy, O Sacrament Divine, all praise and all thanksgiving be every moment thine.

0: With the rosary, we have a wonderful prayer that helps us to go to heaven. Why? Because we follow Jesus in his entire life, from where he was a baby in the womb of Mary, then an adult at 30 years old when he was preaching, and then when he became so marked and bloody during his passion, and finally, we have the mysteries of the resurrection. Do you all want to go to heaven?
1: Yes.
0: Yes. To go to heaven, we need someone to help us. And that's why we have like a super ladder. We climb on Jesus, our true rock, but helped by Mary, who was so close to Jesus, we go to heaven in a much easier way because she loved Jesus so much. She was so close to him. So, what is the first glorious mystery? The first glorious mystery is
1: the resurrection.
0: On the first day of the week, that means on Sunday, Mary Magdala came to the tomb early in the morning while it was still dark and saw the stone removed from the tomb. So she ran and went to Simon Peter and to the other disciple whom Jesus loved and told them, "They have taken the Lord from the tomb and we don't know where they put him." So Peter and the other disciple went out and came to the tomb. They both ran, but the other disciple ran faster than Peter and arrived at the tomb first. He bent down and saw the burial cloth there, but did not go in. And then finally, the other disciple also arrived. Then John entered, the one who had arrived at the tomb first. He saw and believed.

0: Yes, Jasmine.
1: Father, why didn't Mary run to the tomb with Mary Magdalene?
0: That's a good question. We see Mary Magdala running to the tomb early morning, you know, the one who has been forgiven by Jesus. She was a big sinner. Huh? She sinned a lot. But Jesus forgave her all her sins. So she was in love, you know. She loved Jesus so much. So the first woman on Sunday morning, George, who was at the tomb,

0: tomb. It was Mary Magdala. She wanted to take care of the body of Jesus, put the last spices, because Jesus has been put into the tomb in haste. It was the Sabbath. So the body of Jesus was not well perfumed and prepared to be buried. So Mary Magdala wanted to do that. But Jesus was not in the tomb. So Mary Magdala is afraid. Who has taken Jesus? She ran to the disciples. Hey, we have taken the Lord away. And so the two disciples who were in Jerusalem, they ran. Because did they believe Mary Magdala? Not too much. So they ran to check out. They arrive at the tomb and the stone was rolled, as the woman said. John looked inside, and inside the tomb, what did John see? Jesus was wrapped up with cloth in the tomb, special linen. So John saw one linen apart and the other separated. He saw, he believed. What a joy! The resurrection of Jesus for us Christians is the foundation of our faith. And because Jesus is risen, you know what? We, one day, will rise after we die. And therefore, for us to die is just a passage into life. Saint Teresa the Child Jesus said, I am not dying, I am entering into life. So now, let us pray together and meditate. Our Father, who art in heaven,
1: hallowed be thy name. Thy kingdom come, thy will be done, on earth as it is in heaven. Give us this day our daily bread, and forgive us our trespasses, as we forgive those who trespass against us. And lead us not into temptation, but deliver us from evil.
0: Hail Mary, full of grace, the Lord is with thee. Blessed art thou among women, and blessed is the fruit of thy womb, Jesus.
1: Holy Mary, Mother of God, pray for us sinners, now and at the hour of our death.
0: Second glorious mystery, the
2: Ascension.
0: Jesus said, you will receive power when the Holy Spirit comes upon you. And you will be my witnesses in Jerusalem, throughout Judea and Samaria, and to the ends of the earth. When he had said this, as they were looking on, he was lifted up, and a cloud took him from their sight. While they were looking intently at the sky as he was going, suddenly two men dressed in white garments stood beside them. They said, Men of Galilee, why are you looking at the sky? This Jesus who has been taken up from you into heaven will return in the same way he has been ascended to heaven.

0: Yes.
1: How did Jesus go up to heaven?
0: Oh, yes. Why did Jesus go up to heaven? You know, after the resurrection, we could have imagined that Jesus stayed just 1 hour on Sunday. That's why we go to Mass on Sunday, to celebrate the resurrection of Christ. Never forget that when you are lazy on Sunday, you like to stay home and say, oh, I don't want to go to Mass. Hey, but Jesus is risen. So we want to

go to Mass to celebrate with all believers on earth that Jesus is risen. So Jesus could have stayed just one day on earth and said to the disciples, "Ooh, I'm risen," and then disappear. You know what Jesus did? He didn't say one day on earth. He didn't stay 10 days. He stayed 40 days, appearing here and there to two disciples, to one or two women. One day he appeared to 500 people at the same time. It's in the Acts of the Apostles. So why did Jesus do that? Because people had a hard time to believe, even the disciples. So during 40 days, 40 days is the time of the purification in the Bible, Jesus appears to affirm the faith of his disciples. I am truly risen. So that 2,000 years after, George, Jasmine, OJ, we can say, yes, we believe that Jesus is risen because he proved it so many times. But now he disappeared in heaven. Hey, it's a mystery of joy because one day we are going to go to heaven. We are going to penetrate heaven and to be with Jesus. He goes to prepare a place for you and for me. Thank you, Jesus, for your ascension. Now let us pray and turn toward the crucifix.

0: is in heaven, give us this day our daily bread, and forgive us our trespasses, as we forgive those who trespass against us. And lead us not into temptation, but deliver us from evil. Hail Mary, full of grace, the Lord is with thee. Blessed art thou among women, and blessed is the fruit of thy womb, Jesus.
1: Holy Mary, Mother of God, pray for us sinners now and at the hour of our death.
2: Third glorious mystery, the
1: descent of the Holy Spirit.
2: When the time for Pentecost was fulfilled, they were all in one place together. And suddenly there came from the sky a noise like a strong wind, and it filled the entire house in which they were. Then there appeared to them tongues as of fire, which parted and came to rest on each one of them. And they were all filled with the Holy Spirit and began to speak in different tongues as the Spirit enabled them to proclaim.

0: Yes, Archie.
1: Father, why did the apostles need to receive the Holy Spirit?
0: You remember how the disciples were before Jesus was crucified? They were very strong, very courageous. Not really, huh? Why was only one disciple at the foot of the cross and the other disciples locked in a room when Jesus was on the cross in

0: insulted and mocked. The disciples were not very strong in their love for Jesus, in their faith for Jesus. So you ask me, why did they need the Holy Spirit? In order to affirm their faith, to affirm their hope, to affirm their love, and not to be a coward. And you know what happened when they received the Holy Spirit? All Jerusalem heard a big noise in the house and they said, what's that? So from all over the people came and they saw the 11 disciples with tongues of fire. Fire? What's the fire? The fire of God's love. When we said to Jesus, Jesus, please set my heart on fire for my mom, for my dad, for my brothers. You know, when you are mean with your brothers and sisters, it's time to go to your room, to kneel and to say to Jesus, please, Jesus, send the Holy Spirit to set my heart on fire. And George, we want to love Jesus, to have our heart ready to love our classmate. If at school someone mocks you, what do you say? Do you punch him back in the face? No. We say, Holy Spirit, come into my heart. I want to love like Jesus loved my classmate, my teachers, everyone. Now let us pray and turn toward the crucifix. Our Father, who art in heaven, hallowed be thy name. Thy kingdom come, thy will be done, on earth as it is in heaven.
1: Give us this day our daily bread, and forgive us our trespasses, as we forgive those who trespass against us. And lead us not into temptation, but deliver us from evil.
0: Hail Mary, full of grace, the Lord is with thee. Blessed art thou among women, and blessed is the fruit of thy womb, Jesus.
1: Holy Mary, Mother of God, pray for us sinners, now and at the hour of our death. Amen.
0: Fourth glorious mystery, the
2: Assumption of Mary.
0: You remember that Mary said, my soul proclaims the greatness of the Lord. My spirit rejoices in God my Savior, for he has looked upon his handmaid's lowliness. Behold, from now on will all ages call me blessed. He has thrown down the rulers from their thrones, but lifted up the Lord.

0: Yes.
1: Father, what happened to Mary? Did she die?
0: Very good question. You see, we don't know for sure if Mary died. We know Jesus died. And we know also that at the moment the soldier pierced the heart of Jesus, Jesus was already dead. But the Virgin Mary, mystically in her heart, she received the sword of Jesus. She suffered as much as a creature on earth can suffer, because the heart of Mary was immaculate. So she could suffer with a very sensitive soul. She could love so much, and the more you love, the more you are able to suffer. So because she loved so much, because she suffered so much, the Virgin Mary has been raised up to heaven to the same glory as Jesus has received in his human body. Where Jesus has gone, we are called to go to. And where Mary has gone to heaven, body and soul, Mary is the only creature who has gone to heaven, body and soul.

0: Don't you think it's a great hope for us? Because if we died with our body, one day we are going to resurrect with our body and to go to heaven and see Mary and Jesus. What a hope. So now let's meditate with joy on the mystery of our own resurrection. Our Father, who art in heaven, hallowed be thy name. Thy kingdom come, thy will be done, on earth as it is in heaven. Give us this day our daily bread, and forgive us our trespasses, as we forgive those who trespass against us. And lead us not into temptation, but deliver us from evil. Hail Mary, full of grace, the Lord is with thee. Blessed art thou among women, and blessed is the fruit of thy womb, Jesus.
1: Holy Mary, Mother of God, pray for us sinners, now and at the hour of our death.
0: Fifth glorious mystery, the
2: coronation of the Blessed Virgin Mary.
0: To help us understand that mystery, let us remain the passage of Book of Revelation saying, remain faithful until death, and I will give you the crown of life. And the other passage in chapter 12, a great sight appeared in the sky, a woman clothed with the sun, with the moon under her feet, and on her head a crown with 12 stars.

You know, in our faith, we don't always say, oh yes, I understand. But we always say, as Christian, as Catholic, I believe. You see the difference? I understand, I believe. The Church, the Catholic Church, has received in the last 2,000 years the Holy Spirit. Jesus didn't say everything at the moment he was teaching the disciples, because himself said, you are not able to receive everything now, but I will send you the Holy Spirit, and he will teach you everything and remind you about everything. And thanks to the saints, the doctors of the Church, the popes, we know that the Virgin Mary, thanks to what we read in the Scripture, the woman crowned with 12 stars, who is that woman? We know that the Virgin Mary is now the Queen of heaven and earth, because Jesus said that whoever is faithful until the end, we will sit on Jesus' throne. So if we are called to sit on Jesus' throne, Mary is called too, to be called to the same glory. We believe Mary, Queen of heaven and earth. So now let us pray together and meditate. Our Father, who art in heaven, hallowed be thy name. Thy kingdom come, thy will be done, on earth as it is in heaven. Give us this day our daily bread, and forgive us our trespasses, as we forgive those who trespass

0: against us, and lead us not into temptation, but deliver us from evil. Hail Mary, full of grace, the Lord is with thee. Blessed art thou among women, and blessed is the fruit of thy womb, Jesus.
1: Holy Mary, Mother of God, pray for us sinners now and at the hour of our death. Amen.
0: Glory be to the Father, and to the Son, and to the Holy Spirit.
1: As it was in the beginning, it is now, and ever shall be, world without end.
0: O my Jesus, forgive us our sins, save us from the fires of hell, lead all souls to heaven, especially those with the most need of thy mercy.

0: That's a good one. I've got one. Knock, knock.
1: Who's there?
0: Accordion.
1: Accordion who?
0: According to the weatherman, it was supposed to be sunny today. Yeah! That wasn't funny? Well, I tried. Oh, hi. I'm Rob Wall, the Roman Catholic, on a rainy worldwide pilgrimage to holy places around the world with another chapter in our Catholic history. And you know, speaking of knock-knock jokes, today we're in the town of Knock, Ireland. Whoa. Knock is a bustling and busy center of religious devotion and pilgrimages from around the world. But what makes Knock, Ireland so special, you may ask? The story begins over 150 years ago in a country ravaged by poverty and starvation where Catholics were being persecuted for their faith. Now, it was a rainy night like this one in August of 1879 when several women of the town were walking by the local church and they noticed a bright light hovering around the church building. Now, nearing the area, they saw what appeared to be three bright figures standing at the church. Unsure of what they'd seen, one of them commented that the priest must have gotten new statues for the chapel, but these figures were moving. They were not statues. They were witnessing an apparition or a supernatural appearance by the Blessed Virgin Mary, Saint Joseph, and Saint John the Evangelist. Now, several others came that night and they witnessed the same miracle for 2 hours. The figures stood there silently. Mary, the mother of Jesus and queen of the angels, was adorned with a gold crown. Saint Joseph was at Mary's right hand. His head was bowed respectively toward Our Lady. And then on her left, Saint John was vested as a bishop. He held an open book and his right hand was raised as though he was preaching. And beside him, a brightly lit altar upon which was a lamb and a cross surrounded by angels. Now, although the rain continued, it did not touch the heavenly figures. The day that this miraculous event occurred was the day before the Feast of Mary's Immaculate Heart. You see, Mary had appeared to remind the faithful of Ireland that they were close to her heart and to encourage them to persevere in the faith. Well, soon after that, people who came to the site of the apparition began to report miraculous healings. Huh, miraculous. Today, many years after the church approved the appearance as a true miracle, pilgrims come from around the world to celebrate Mass and to feel closer to the Blessed Mother. Well, join us next time when we'll journey to another part of church history. Until then, this is Rob Wall, the Roman Catholic, roaming to holy places worldwide to make them real for you. So long. You know what my favorite part of Ireland is? Thanks to St. Patrick, there are no snakes here, I hope.

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It's a puzzle. It took a long time. Now, this puzzle is made of many different pieces, you see? Different nice little colors. And each

0: puzzle. 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And so when I put this in here like this, it makes the church look nice. If all the pieces are there, the church looks beautiful. And so it is with us. If we live in holy lives, then we are making our church look beautiful. The Roman Catholic Church needs each one of us to be alive for our faith. Well, I'll see you next time. God bless.
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0: Catholic family. St. Dominic Savio, the pathway to sainthood for children.
1: Well, children, tomorrow is career day. I want you all to think about what you want to be when you grow up and tell the class about it. Has everyone got that?
2: Do you know what you want to be when you grow up?
3: Are you kidding? I've known since I was 4 years old.
2: You mean a race car driver?
3: Yeah, a Formula One driver. But that's not all. I'm gonna design my own car. It'll be red with a white lightning bolt.
2: That sounds cool.
3: Well, yeah. Listen, I've got a brand new racing track with remote control cars. Do you want to try it out this afternoon?
2: Okay. Hey, have you decided what you want to be when you grow up?
4: Of course we have. I'm gonna be a flight attendant. I'll visit all kinds of different countries, and I'll have millions of friends around the world, and I'll take photos.
3: Okay, we get the picture.
4: I'm going to be a celebrity fashion designer. I'll make amazing dresses, and I'll be the most famous designer in Hollywood. All the actresses will wear my designs. I'll have my own line of clothes and
2: blah, blah, blah. Girl stuff.
4: Well, I bet you want to be a fireman or policeman. Boys are so predictable.
2: Well, you're wrong. For your information, I'm gonna be a big businessman. I'm gonna be mega rich. I'll have heaps and heaps of money. And you know why?
4: To buy tons of silly stuff?
2: No, to buy myself all the candy and toys I want. I won't have to ask Dad for money or wait till my birthday to get presents. I'll buy what I want, when I want.
3: Hey, that's not a bad idea. Not a bad idea at all.
2: Of course, being rich is the best.
0: Well, that's fantastic, boys. I think being a racing driver is a great idea, and being a businessman, well, there's nothing wrong with business as long as it's honest.
2: My business will be very honest.
0: Well, all professions should be a way of serving God and others. All honest work is a path to sainthood.
2: Wait a minute. I didn't say I wanted to be a saint. I said I wanted to be a businessman, which is totally different.
0: You're mistaken. Being a saint means going to heaven. That's every Catholic's goal in life, whatever job you have.
2: Oh, I see. I thought being a saint meant joining a religious order, living in a monastery, stuff like that.
0: Well, no. Some people are called to be religious, others to be married and to raise families, and others to remain single. But all people are called to love and to serve Jesus Christ.
3: Ooh, I thought I wouldn't be able to be a race car driver.
0: You can be a driver and a saint. That would please God very much.
2: Yeah, but I don't know. Being a saint isn't my thing. Besides, St. Alex sounds ridiculous.
5: So how are things with my young businessman?
2: I don't know.
5: You don't know? What's wrong?
2: I want to go to heaven, but I don't want to be a saint and have my face displayed in a church as a statue on show with everybody looking at it.
5: Alex, very few saints end up having

0: statues made of them. There are millions of saints whose lives go unnoticed and who are now in heaven with God.
1: Are there any child saints?
0: Well, of course. I'll tell you the story of St. Dominic Savio. He was 15 years old.
1: A 15-year-old saint?
0: That's right. His name, Dominic, means belonging to the Lord. He was born in a village called Riva in northern Italy in 1842. He was the son of a blacksmith, and from an early age, he said he wanted to be a priest. The day of his first communion, after the Holy Mass, Dominic wrote down some resolutions.
1: Resolutions made by me, Dominic Savio, in the year 1849, on the day of my first communion at the age of 7. 1. I will go to confession and communion as often as my confessor will allow. 2. I will sanctify Sundays and holy days in a special way. 3. Jesus and Mary will be my friends. 4. Death but not sin. And 5. Always be cheerful.
0: When St. John Bosco started to work with homeless children in Turin, he went to all the nearby villages and many young people came to join him.
1: Did he go to Dominic Savio's village?
0: He did, and the priest spoke very highly of Dominic.
2: Father John, let me introduce Dominic Savio. He's a hard-working boy, very cheerful and pious.
1: Can I come with you, Father?
3: I see no reason why not. It just depends on your parents and your priest.
2: I think he'll do very well. He'll help you create a good atmosphere among the boys.
3: In that case, it's settled. Let's go speak to your parents.
1: Thank you. Thanks so much.
4: This is going to be my first creation. It's a sweater for Nicholas. Okay, do you want it to be for you? You win! When it's finished, you can wear it, and I'll take you to a dog show. You'll be the best-dressed dog in town.
0: So, how's your fashion collection coming along?
4: Really

0: doesn't look very pretty, but...
1: Don't worry about that. It's the first sweater you've made. You can't expect it to be perfect. You know, when St. John Bosco first met Dominic Savio, he was very impressed by the young boy's saintliness. Do you know what he said to him? St. John Bosco told him, "I am a tailor of souls."
0: A tailor of souls?
1: Yes, and so Dominic Savio said to him, "I'll be the cloth and you can make the suit."
0: A tailor of souls? I don't understand.
1: Well, your soul is very important to God, and that's why you have to make sure that it's spotless.
0: We purify our souls in the sacrament of confession, don't we?
1: Yes, our souls have to be clean and beautiful. To be beautiful, they have to be full of goodness, and that's what spiritual direction is for.
0: Is our priest the tailor of our souls?
1: Exactly. He knows us and helps us to weave our soul so that we can be good children of God.
0: Ah, now I understand.
2: Because Dominic was so poor, St. John Bosco granted him a scholarship to study at his oratory in Turin. And so Dominic studied there for 3 years. He entered the school at age 12 and was the only student to notice a sign hanging near the entrance. The sign said, "Give me souls, take away the rest." Dominic saw that St. John Bosco was in the soul business.
3: Hey, hold on a second. Did you say the soul business?
2: Yes, I did. That's what it says here.
3: You can do business with souls?
2: Sounds like it.
3: How strange.
4: You Mr. Alex?
2: That's me.
4: Okay. Here's the truckload of candy. That'll be 10 souls. Sign here.
2: That's good for 10 souls. There you go.
3: I don't know. The whole thing about doing business with souls is very strange.
2: I think we need to go ask Father Michael.
5: The soul business isn't what you think it is.
2: Oh, no?
5: St. John Bosco wanted all of his boys to go to heaven. And that's what really matters in this life. Taking care of souls is the best business to be in.
2: Right. I think I understand.
5: What's the good of having all the money in the world if you lose your soul?
2: In other words, the soul business means making sure your soul is clean and beautiful?
5: Exactly. We have

0: to take care of our souls. John Bosco himself wrote the life of St. Dominic Savio because he was so impressed by his saintliness.
1: Did St. Dominic Savio have a beautiful soul?
0: That's right.
1: Okay, well, I'm going to set up a soul business, too, and see if I can get my friends to be God's friends, too. Just like St. John Bosco.
0: That's called doing an apostolate. But to bring your friends closer to God, you have to be close to God yourself first. You have to be a good Catholic.
1: And set a good example.
0: That's right. Dominic had many friends at the oratory.
1: Hey, Dominic, coming down to the river?
2: To the river? I can't do that. I have to go to class. And so do you.
1: Class is canceled. Haven't you heard?
2: Oh, really?
1: The workers at the textile factories have called meetings in all of the schools.
2: Are you sure?
1: Of course. Come on.
2: Great. In that case, let's go swimming.
0: Dominic and his friends went down to the river and had a great time.

0: I'm very disappointed in you boys. Skipping class is an extremely serious matter.
1: You mean there were classes today?
0: Of course. Go inside and change your clothes.
1: You lied to me.
2: Yeah, but we had a lot of fun, right?
1: Never lie to me again. You hear me? Never.
3: He actually hit him?
4: He did. Dominic felt he had been tricked.
5: He hit someone? Then how could he be a saint?
4: What he did then was certainly not saintly. But you must remember, Dominic was a boy striving for sanctity. He hadn't perfected it, and later he told the boy he was sorry. And the two became good friends.
3: Well.
5: So are you coming over to my house to play with my race cars?
3: Can't do it. I have to finish reading this book to find out about the soul business.
5: You can read it later.
3: I said no.
5: Come on, don't be such a party pooper.
3: Hey, I'm not a party pooper. I just want to know about Dominic Savio. I have to go. Dominic asks St. John Bosco to tell him the best way to become a saint. Hey, this is the key to being a saint. I'm finally going to find out what I need to do to have a soul business. And St. John Bosco said to him, don't stop playing and always do your duty. Wow, don't stop playing. Hey, Dad.
0: Yes, Alex?
3: Is it true that even child saints play?
0: Of course. All children love to play.
3: That's fantastic.
0: What did you think? That they just prayed all day long?
3: I don't know. I guess so.
0: Well, they didn't. They played like normal children. Listen, I'll tell you something that happened to Dominic Savio. One day, two of Dominic's friends had an argument, and because they were scared of being expelled, they went out into the street to fight. Dominic offered to act as the referee in the fight.
6: Before you get started, look at Christ and say, Jesus Christ, who is innocent, died forgiving his executioners. I'm a sinner, and I'm going to offend Christ by deliberately seeking revenge. And then you can start by throwing the first stone at me.
3: So they didn't fight?
0: No, they patched things up, and it was all thanks to Dominic's bravery.
3: I see. I'm gonna go play at Sergio's. You know what? He has a model racetrack.
0: That sounds great. Have you done your homework?
3: No.
0: Well, you should do your homework first.
3: Okay, I'll offer my homework to God, and then I'll offer him the car race. They're both small things.
0: That would be perfect. St. Dominic Savio said, I cannot do big things, but I want everything to be for the glory of God.
1: Please, give me back my stickers.
2: You said I could borrow them.
1: But I asked for them back. You're being selfish.
2: No, you're being selfish.
1: They're my stickers. Give them back.
2: I don't see why you can't share them.
3: Hey, hey, why are you arguing? You two are good friends.
1: Alex, why don't you get out of here and leave us alone?
3: I may as well. There's no talking to you.
2: Listen to him. Now he's insulting us.
1: Why'd you stick your nose in where you're not wanted?

0: happened to you?
1: Martin and Fran told me to get lost. Big argument.
0: Why do you care about that?
1: Well, I don't like seeing my friends fight. But what about you? What are you doing?
0: While I was waiting for you, I started reading about St. Dominic Savio. Did you know he prayed for 6 hours?
1: 6 hours?
0: Yeah, that explains why he was a saint.
1: Right, doing all that praying. Lord, I want to pray just like Dominic Savio, but it's only been 2 minutes and I'm already worn out.
2: How's it going?
1: Badly, very badly.
2: Why is that?
1: Because Dominic Savio used to pray for 6 hours solid and I can't even manage 2 minutes. I don't see what's so funny.
2: Listen, St. John Bosco told Dominic Savio there was no need to pray for hours or to spend the whole day in church.
1: Really?
2: Of course not. Look, our faith should be like the air we breathe. That means God should be present in everything we do. He shouldn't be like a millstone that we have to struggle to carry.
1: You mean I don't have to spend all day praying in church?
2: Exactly. If we offer what we do to God, our whole day becomes a prayer to Him.
1: But I thought that you had to go to church to pray.
2: It's good to come to church because Jesus is here in the sacrament, in the tabernacle, but it's enough to come for a short time.
1: Phew, just as well. That's a weight off my shoulders. I'm going home for lunch, and I'll offer my meal to God.
2: That's great.
1: Although, on second thought, I could skip lunch and offer that small sacrifice so that Martin and Fran become friends again.
3: Hey, Alex!
1: What?
3: Sorry for yelling at you.
1: Right.
3: No, really. We're sorry.
1: Okay, it's all right.
3: Buddies?
1: Okay, buddies.
4: Here, you can have the stickers. They're not worth fighting over.

0: You know, Dad, it says here that one night, St. John Bosco found Dominic shivering in his bed because he was only covered by a single sheet.
1: Have you gone crazy? You're going to catch pneumonia.
2: I don't think so. Our Lord didn't catch pneumonia in the stable in Bethlehem.
1: Come on, cover yourself with a blanket. God doesn't want you to get sick.
0: On another occasion, St. John Bosco found stones and pieces of brick under Dominic's sheets. Why was he always punishing himself?
3: To suffer just as Jesus did on the cross.
0: I don't want to be a saint anymore. If you have to punish yourself the whole time, I'm not interested. It's over.
3: You don't have to do all that to be a saint. In fact, St. John Bosco told him to stop all these mortifications, like fasting or not wrapping up warm. You see, life is full of small things that we have to do with a smile, even when they're hard. It's those small things God is asking us to do.
0: You mean like getting up first thing in the morning?
3: That's right.
0: Or leaving my room tidy before I go to school?
3: Mm-hmm.
0: Well, I can do that.
3: These small things are a great treasure, and they are a path to heaven.
0: And is that it?
3: Well, it's not easy. Sometimes these small things are really hard work.
0: I see. You're right. You know what I think? I think God is very good, because he doesn't want us to punish ourselves.
3: Of course. Just think, Jesus lived as an ordinary person for 30 years. Working, obeying his parents, being a good friend to his friends. Jesus is an example to all of us of how to live. He shows us the path to sainthood.
0: The path that leads to heaven.
3: That's right. Dominic started a group called the Sodality of Mary Immaculate, and together they prayed, went to catechesis, studied, and had fun. Dominic told them all kinds of interesting things during catechesis on Sunday. He was a great storyteller, and the other boys learned a lot from him.
4: Hey, you don't have to do other people's work for them.
0: Right. Leave that for the gardener to sweep up.
2: I want to do as much as possible today, because I don't know what tomorrow holds. You have to be

0: sink today. Live in the present.
1: There, finished! Nelson! Your sweater's ready! Nelson! Where is that dog hiding? Nelson! Mom, have you seen Nelson?
0: No, honey.
1: He has to try his sweater.
0: Well, I have no idea where he can be.
1: Nelson, come here right now, or I will give you your sweater. I bet he's hiding because he doesn't want to wear the sweater.
0: Well, don't worry about it. You'll get better at sewing.
1: But look at it. It's a total mess.
0: Well, it's not bad considering it's your first attempt. Other people would have given up halfway through. But you stuck at it and made a sweater.
1: Yes, but who'd want a sweater like that?
0: Don't worry. I'll teach you a few tricks and your next sweater will turn out perfectly.
1: Do you think so?
0: Of course.
1: Hey, Mom, how did St. Dominic Savio die? Did he die very young?
0: Yes, I'll tell you. When Dominic was 15, he got very sick and the doctor told him that he should go back to his parents' house. St. John Bosco and a group of his friends went to visit him there.
2: How are you?
3: It doesn't hurt at all. What's this compared to Jesus' suffering on the cross?
0: Dominic's condition grew worse, and he asked St. John Bosco to administer the last sacraments. He asked his father to read him the prayers for the dying.
3: Goodbye, Father. What was it that the parish priest told me? I can't seem to remember. I'm seeing such wonderful things.
0: And those were his last words. A few days later, he appeared to his father in a dream to tell him that he had been saved. And soon he began to work miracles for those who commended themselves to him.
1: Of course, because he was a saint.
0: That's right. St. John Bosco was convinced that he died as a child saint and decided to write about his life.
4: You know, Father Michael, I'm going to pray for the intercession of St. Dominic Savio to help me be a good friend to my friends and bring them closer to Jesus.
5: I think that's a wonderful idea. 100 years after Dominic's death, the Pope declared him a saint and named him patron saint of young people all over the world.
4: Lord, I pray through the intercession of St. Dominic Savio to help me teach my friends to love you, to help them realize how much you love them, and to see that you are their best friend. Amen.

0: Once upon a time, in a garden far, far away, there lived a most beautiful caterpillar named Hermilox.
1: Antonio, I'm not going to do this.
0: You have to. It's a very popular buggy tale.
1: Do I have to wear this wig?
0: Yes, it's part of the story.
1: All right. I hope no one sees me.
2: Nice wig. Hermilox.
1: Oh, great. I'm going to be sorry I did this.
0: One day while skipping through the woods...
1: Wait a minute. Caterpillars don't skip. It's hard enough to walk with all these feet.
0: Frolic?
1: Nope, I don't frolic.
0: Hop?
1: No.
0: Dance?
1: What kind?
0: Rumba, huh?
1: Oh, yeah, Hermilox liked the rumba.
0: One day while Hermilox...

0: Rumbud through the garden, he came upon a house. He was feeling tired, hungry, and sleepy. Tired, hungry, and sleepy?
1: All right. Boy, I am tired and hungry and weepy.
0: It's sleepy.
1: Oh, my bad. Sleepy, right? I think I'll stop by this house and just go right inside without being invited. I was just saying, what kind of alibi is...
2: The voice told me to break into a house.
1: That one never works.
0: It's a part of the story.
1: Okay, it's your story.
0: Hermie Lox was tired after the long journey. That's when he saw some chairs.
1: Sorry, caterpillars don't sit.
0: They don't?
1: Hello. But we do like to eat.
0: Hermie Lox was hungry and went to the kitchen to get something to eat.
1: I'm hungry and I want something to eat. Oh, look, raspberries. Well, this one is too small. Well, this one is too large. This one is just right. I wonder what else they have to eat. Porridge? How desperate do you have to be to eat porridge?
0: Then Hermie Lox realized he was tired and looked for a place to sleep.
1: I'm tired, yada yada, what he said. Too soft. Too hard. Just right. Well, bedtime.
0: After Hermie Lox fell asleep, the three ladybugs came home.
3: We're home!
0: The three bugs knew something was wrong.
4: Someone broke into our house! Look at our chairs!
5: Oh, no! Where are our raspberries?
6: Oh, and somebody's been sleeping in our beds?
7: And Blondie's still there. Girls, what should we do in a situation such as this?
1: Oh, good morning. What a nice sleep. Is this my wake-up call? I'm sorry. It wasn't my fault. I was just doing what the narrator told me to do.
7: Excuse me, narrator? Hi. Listen, narrator, did you tell him to wreck our house?
0: Well, it is part of the story.
7: That's all we need to know.
0: Retreat!
7: Aren't they great?
1: In the end, everyone learned a valuable lesson, which is, don't tell me.
8: Proverbs 1:10 says, "My child, sinners will try to lead you into sin, but do not follow them."
7: Especially beautiful blonde caterpillars.
1: we can cut now. cut.

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1: and of the Holy Spirit. 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

0: The first joyful mystery, the Annunciation of Gabriel to Mary.
1: Our Father, who art in heaven, hallowed be thy name. Thy kingdom come, thy will be done on earth as it is in heaven.

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1: A flower at the foot of Our Lady?
0: Yes.
1: Mary, we humbly place this flower at your feet and ask for the gift of humility.
2: The second joyful mystery, the visitation of Mary to Elizabeth.
3: Our Father, who art in heaven, hallowed be thy name. Thy kingdom come, thy will be.

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1: Yes.
0: Mary, we humbly place this flower at your feet and ask for the gift of love of neighbor.
2: The third joyful mystery, the birth of our Lord.
3: 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Thy kingdom come, thy will be done on earth as it is in heaven.

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1: As it was in the beginning, is now, and ever shall be, world without end.
0: O my Jesus,
1: forgive us our sins.

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1: Yes.
0: Mary, we humbly place this flower at your feet and ask for the gift of poverty.
2: The first joyful mystery, the presentation of our Lord.

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1: Yes.
0: Mary, we humbly place this flower at your feet and ask for the gift of obedience. The fifth joyful mystery, the finding of our Lord in the temple.
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0: O my Jesus.

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1: and to the Son, and to the Holy Spirit, as it was in the beginning.

0: fada.
1: We'll be back again tomorrow for more faith adventures on EWTN Kids. Goodbye.
2: Maximilian Kolbe had a great saying. If it's not within your control, be assured it is the sure will of the Immaculata. When the Nazis came, when they knocked on the door to take him away to the horrible concentration camp, Maximilian Kolbe said, "Yes, Mary." When it was his time to take the place of the other man, "Yes, Mary." And because of that, he became one of the greatest saints.
3: The Desert Fathers are the ascetics of the Egyptian wilderness. They're the ones who fled society, fled the cities, and went off to live in the wilderness to achieve union with God.
4: So often in our world today, we are looking for a spiritual transformation. We think of mindfulness, nature walks.
5: We're expected to be online all the time, communicating this, that, and the other. And the lives of the Desert Fathers is a radical rejection of that.
6: 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It would be becoming desert fathers within the world.
5: The stillness and the silence inside you is the place you find God, and you can concentrate entirely on finding the kingdom within.
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In the midst of this bustling open market here outside of Manila called the Marikina Market, we are going to explore the faith in the food and keep savoring our faith.

Our understanding of an open market means many things. And depending on the country, you experience a different kind of culture. But here in the Marikina market, one thing stands very unique. While it might be bustling and a little chaotic, there is a refuge of peace. Because right smack in the middle of it all, we have the Santo Niño Church, where you can find rest and peace, because God wants to give to us the greatest product of all, His love. Have mercy on us. It's quite a remarkable thing to have a chapel like this in the middle of this humongous market, where people come from all over the Manila area in order to get groceries and supplies. And what's really fantastic is that a place like this offers respite for anyone who is really trying to find a deeper meaning in their life, which cannot be contained by the commercial material world. And when I came in here, it was quite beautiful to hear the youth choir practicing their singing, and it was truly a little bit of an angelic experience, even in the midst of the noise in this world. What I find interesting about a place like this is that it's so busy, and this is a place where people come together and you kind of feel a little bit of a pressure. But you know what's really interesting is that the people here are so kind. They want to say hello, they want to smile. They want to just basically give their best to you as a customer. And I always feel like as a priest, that's kind of our job as a church, to be the best presenters of what we have to offer the people who come looking for something at our churches. And they are looking for something more than fruits and vegetables. They're looking for the Lamb of God who takes away the sins of the world. You can go to the market, you can get whatever you want, from fresh meats and fish, as well as furniture. But all I really wanted to come for is a little sample of the local fruits. And so we've got ourselves a lakitan, which is a small little banana. We've got obviously a type of a mango, which I'm gonna show you how to eat it, even if you don't have to cut through it. And then what looks like little lychees, but they're called longan, and it's a type of a Chinese fruit. And it has the consistency of a lychee, and this is probably the easiest thing to eat, really. So all you gotta do is kind of squeeze it open, and it reveals a nice kind of opaque flesh, and there is a seed inside of it, and it's very sweet. There's a little seed inside of it, and you don't want to eat that. And now we're going to try this little lokitan, which is a type of a banana. These are these little guys, but they're incredibly sweet. Slightly waxy, but again, just bursting with a lot of sweetness. And now for this type of a mango, you know, most people cut straight through it, but you can actually eat it even without having to. All you've got to do is kind of peel it like you would a banana. Oh, it's so sweet. You gotta love it. It's absolutely delicious. Just outside that busyness of that market, we again see the vestiges of our Catholic faith. And in this case, we're going to experience who Mary is to many of the poor people in the Philippines. Some are poor, and oftentimes children are abandoned. Thankfully, the church provides by giving us Our Lady of the Abandoned. This church in the Diocese of Antipolo, outside of Manila, is founded on the inspiration of Valencia, the title and the patroness of Our Lady of the Abandoned. And this happened in 1720 here in the Philippines. And you can see that the church is very old, and it is really centered around the image of the Blessed Mother, who is well-dressed, but she is holding the child Jesus, and that child Jesus was born in poverty. And we know that, unfortunately, there are many children who are abandoned due to poverty.
And this church is not in the wealthiest part of town, but it is really beautiful. It is characterized with a lot of images that are drawing our attention, especially to the sanctuary. In the sanctuary area, you'll see images of the Sacred Heart of Jesus, which always has, in a sense, a preferential option for the poor. There's also an image of the Divine Mercy, because that mercy welcomes all people who may feel abandoned because of their sinfulness, but there is always a welcome home, like the prodigal child. The sanctuary is underneath a beautiful dome that speaks about Pentecost and the Blessed Mother and the disciples filled with the Holy Spirit. The church is decorated in a semi-Baroque fashion that is very artistic, and it draws your attention into the unique details. One of the beautiful things about this church is the ceiling, because even though it is simple, it is profound in its teaching of the faith. On one side, you see the panels of the seven sorrows, and on the other side, the joyful mysteries of the rosary. On the side of the church, you will see a small area dedicated to lighting candles and praying for those who are abandoned. And then inside the convent area, you see a very ornate chapel dedicated to the Holy Cross. And the cross, obviously, is a place where Jesus experienced abandonment. He himself will say, "Father, why have you abandoned me?" And we know that in times of despair, people can feel that way. Thankfully, we have a church that lets you know when you come here, you are part of God's family and you are never alone. Our Lady of the Abandoned, pray for us. After visiting this beautiful church with a lot of meaning and really a place of sentiment, knowing that we are never abandoned, we have to remember that God has a place in his heart to feed us. And that's why we're gonna go to a local restaurant and be fed by our Heavenly Father, but with the work of human hands. To find a good place to eat in the Marikina area, we found, more than anything, a slogan. It says, "Celebrate with good food." And so we're at Dapo Etisa, which is kind of like a bird landing on a proper point. And that's exactly what we want to do. Land on a good note when it comes to faith and food. This is a family establishment for sure, because when you walked in, it's popular and it's packed with families. And I love that about the Filipinos, is that they are really centered on the culture of the family meal. And if you look at this, a lot of traditional Filipino cuisine, and we are gonna eat very well with some traditional and local favorite flavors. We wanted to start off with something that I remember tasting as a child, but I haven't eaten in a while. It's called crispy ukoy. And this is a type of a fritter, and they use all type of seafood and some root vegetables. And it comes with a little spicy vinegar just to give it a counterbalance, because it is fried food. So put a little drizzle on top of that. Give it a little blessing on this food which you're about to receive, especially those who go without. May the church, which receives so much, always generously give to those in need. And we ask this in the name of the Father, Son, Holy Spirit, amen. All right, let's give this a little taste test of tradition. It's a nice fry, I can tell. They've got a little bit of potato on here. The shrimp heads themselves, even a little sweet potato also. I love that. Anything like a fritter is so good. But this has a level of umami because of the little shrimp that they also include on there.

which creates a nice little salty brine. And it's all edible because it's fried, it's so crispy. Really, really tasty. One of the most popular dishes that Filipino Americans are always asked about is pancit, which is a noodle dish. And there are a lot of different types of noodles. This is pancit canton, which is gonna be more of like a lo mein noodle. And it's gonna have a lot of similar umami qualities, but we're also gonna infuse a little bit of citrus with this calamansi. And so we're gonna drizzle right on top. And it's got some vegetables and a broth, and also these beautiful little quail eggs as well. So let's give this a taste test. Oh, you can see the steam is coming right off of that. Nice and hot. Going to be delicious for sure. Ooh. I'll have to say even that the preparation on this is excellent. A little chew to the noodles. A very balanced sauce with the fresh vegetables and that hint of that brightness from the calamansi. It's really a very popular Filipino dish, and this is excellent. And now for some really local flavors. This is one of the most popular dishes here at this place. It's called sinigang, which is a tamarind-infused soup. So it's gonna be kind of sweet, but more importantly, sour. And they're serving it with some pork belly, as well as some green beans, and a type of a spinach. And so we're actually gonna put that on top of the rice, and this sabao is so good. The soup portion is really great. Would be considered a vegetarian dish, but they actually infuse it with a little bit of bagoong, which is a fermented fish paste. It's kind of pungent, adds a really deep seafood umami, but with the vegetables, including some okra, which is a type of a bitter melon, as well as some yam, and also some beans with some eggplant. I guess you could make this vegetarian if you didn't add that, but that's what gives it the flavor profile. And they also add a little bit of chicharron, which is crispy pork rinds. So it's really a meal in and of itself. So let's give this a taste test. All right. We're gonna go in with a little bit of the vegetables first. The bagoong gives it a very earthy flavor to it. Very delicious. And now let's go for the sinigang. Pork is tender. That sour comes through, and that's what a lot of people love. So very fresh, very flavorful, very earthy, but also incredibly delicious. What a great lunch, as you can see, with the family here. Really beautiful experience, but we're still on a voyage, and that's why we're gonna be making our way to another shrine called Our Lady of Antipolo, the Our Lady of Good Voyage. One of the most popular images for the Filipinos is Our Lady of Antipolo. In fact, it's one of the side chapels in the National Shrine of the Immaculate Conception in Washington, D.C. in the United States. But here is the original image where people come from around the country and around the world to pay devotion to Our Lady of Peace and Good Voyage. Upon entering this new church, the one thing that strikes you is the beauty of all of the light reflected by the gold in the sanctuary. But as soon as you enter into the church itself, you're greeted by two side transept chapels. One is dedicated to Our Lady of Guadalupe and various images of Our Blessed Mother. On the opposite side, you see another one of the most popular devotions of the people of the Philippines, the Black Nazarene. And what's striking is the tactile approach that people have to their faith. They know that that statue is not God, but it's a way to stay connected to the divine because God became incarnate, which means we actually have images of what Jesus looked like, and certainly in the Black Nazarene, what he went through in carrying his cross. In some of the side chapels, you will see

the dedication that the Filipino people have for Jesus's suffering and even death and burial, where you have a statue of Christ laid out in the tomb. It's also very beautiful to see the mysteries of the rosary captured in the

and they brought their families. And so you see the richness of the faith of the people of the Philippines and how they are truly praying for peace, not just in their country, but in the world. And because we are all on a pilgrimage, they're praying for a good voyage, a passage from this life to the next. Because remember, our church is a pilgrim ship, and we need Mary's prayers to get us safely to her son's kingdom in heaven. The National Shrine and Cathedral of Our Lady of Antipolo is representative of Our Lady's protection for peace and good voyage. And so you'll see images of her associated with a ship in order to bring safe passage for all of the sailors, which is really quite evident of who we are as a church. We are a pilgrim ship, and we're so blessed to have Mary praying for us. The original church that started in 1591 has grown into a massive church that now houses thousands of people for liturgies that are always filled. And this is what the original church looked like. And it was a more traditional church. Now they want it to be representative of an open area because of the weather, and also to be able to accommodate the large crowds. As one of the pious traditions here is to go to the second floor, and you'll actually see the Our Lady of Antipolo image in its niche above the main altar. And so what you can do is actually be close to the statue itself, and by tradition, to be able to touch the lace garment as a way to know that we are connected to our Blessed Mother's maternal protection. You see the devotion of people touching statues, kissing icons, and some non-Catholic Christians might see that as idolatry, but it is not. In fact, it's a way of Christ manifesting himself through the beauty of the created things, because the fact is, we know that those statues and images are not God, but they point to God. And this is just one way of staying in touch with the holy. We call these sacramentals, the mentis of the sacra, the mind of the holy. And when you know that you are in the presence of something holy, you want to touch it, you want to revere it. And while we know that touching the statues doesn't necessarily give you grace in a direct way, it gives you a reminder that grace can be communicated through the material world. And hopefully, we can touch one another with holiness the same way we would touch a holy object. In so doing, we remember how Christ sought to be touched, to be loved, and most importantly, to know that his presence is in our life. What's beautiful about this is that the church is the center of their life and the center of this community. And as you walk by and see all of these shops and stands selling food, it's really giving me something to think about, and it's inspiring me to cook a meal to remember our visit. We are at the Maya Test Kitchen in Makati in Manila, and we've been using their space to produce these great meals, but this can only happen with great chefs that are coming from the support of Boot Lace Inc. One of my friends here in Manila, Chef Martha, and he staffed me with two great chefs, Chef Chico and Chef Joan. When we were walking through that market in Marikina, I was so inspired by the fresh smell of bread and those fresh fruits. So we're gonna make a mango bread pudding. So Chef Joan, I'm gonna have you whisk a little bit of this heavy cream with a little bit of sugar, and we put it on some ice in order to make it very quick to cream up. And then Chef Chico, if you can separate for me now one of these beautifully ripe mangoes. And while they are hard at work whisking and cutting, I'm just gonna rip some day-old or two-day-old pandesal. And this is a really beautiful, simple bread. And we're gonna infuse it with a lot of delicious flavors. And the older the bread,

0: red, the better. And in this case, I'm going to do about 3 to 4 pieces of this pandesal. This should make between 2 to 3 and maybe even 4 portions of this bread pudding. Now we're going to create the custard, combining some cream, some eggs, as well as some vanilla extract. Now that we've got these ramekins buttered up, I'm going to add about 2 to 3 tablespoons of white chocolate, and we're going to combine the custard with the mangoes and mix it all up. Once the custard is infused into that pandesal, we're going to place them in the buttered ramekins and put them into the oven at 375 to even 400 for about 20 to 25 minutes. So we've got these out of the oven. Let it cool a little bit because we're adding a little bit of this quenelle of cream. And we're gonna give a little blessings on this food and a blessing on these two wonderful chefs who have been so helpful throughout this whole cooking experience. Did you have some fun?
1: Yes, certainly.
0: Certainly? So thank God for their help and for the food which you're about to receive. You know, bread pudding is old bread. And honestly, the poor sometimes get that, but with a little bit of grace, you turn it into something amazing. And this is definitely good food for the journey. And we ask this through Christ our Lord. Amen. We're going to give this a taste test. All right, cheers. Bon appetit, or kaina tayo. Kaina tayo. All right. What do you think?
1: Good. Not too sweet.
0: Not too sweet. The white chocolate is nice and creamy. The mango comes through. And pandesal, so tasty as it is. Something like this will definitely keep you hungry for the voyage. And even though this is simple food, it'll definitely fill your soul as long as you stay hungry for God. All right, I'm going for more. I need more mango. The Philippines has great poverty, and so thankfully, the church has made its presence known, helping the poor. And because the island nation of the Philippines is separated by large bodies of water, we're also grateful that we have a patron who can help us in our voyage. So in any aspect of our life, we can encounter God's grace working through the patrons of the Philippines, the patrons of our faith. And in so doing, we can not only have good voyage, we can also have a way to keep savoring our faith. If you would like more information on this recipe or our other recipes, visit ewtn.com/savoringourfaith. And if you want to join me, as well as other faithful people, on a future pilgrimage, or if you want to book an event, join our online community, learn more about our food truck, get our resources, visit platinggrace.com.

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Next time, we'll welcome Amy McEntee, a former member of the Church of the Brethren, to share what led her home to the Catholic Church. 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

We've talked a lot about arguments in this series, but until now, we've never actually talked about arguments. I know, that seems contradictory, but it's not once you break it down. We've talked about different arguments, but we've never actually talked about an argument in itself. So why is this important now? Because just as a perfectly sound statement can seem contradictory, a perfectly self-refuting argument can seem sound. We need to be wary of these arguments. The debate over God's existence is probably one of the most long-standing in human history, so you can imagine the countless arguments surrounding its case. But let's not get caught up in history.

the argument we want to examine today is pushed by the new atheist. The what? Atheists are people who deny God's existence. The new ones are just a fancy title they get for not being old. Kind of like a new pair of the same old shoes you get regularly. More than proposing arguments for God's existence, they oppose arguments for God's existence. In fact, this constitutes one of their arguments. First premise, if there are no good arguments for a claim, then if we are rational, we should deny it. Second premise, there are no good arguments for God's existence. Thus, the new atheists say, if we are rational, we should deny that God exists. Or inversely, if you believe in God's existence, you are irrational, so the new atheists say. Let's break it down. For an argument to be sound, the premises must be true and the conclusion must necessarily follow. Well, to start, there are good arguments for God's existence, so false premise and therefore conclusion. But worse than an unsound argument is a self-refuting one. Atheists claim that God does not exist because there are no good arguments to prove it. They, on the other hand, have offered no good arguments to prove that God does not exist. So, to use their line of reasoning, we'd have to conclude, there are no good arguments to support the claim that God does not exist. Therefore, God exists.

0: The year 450 AD. Nestorius, the Patriarch of Constantinople, claims that there are two persons in Jesus Christ, one divine and one human. Nestorius also objects to calling Mary the Mother of God, or Theotokos, and renames her Mother of the Savior, or Christotokos. In 431 AD, the Emperor Theodosius II convenes the Council of Ephesus, which condemns Nestorius as a heretic. He is banished and dies in exile. 20 years later, at the Council of Chalcedon, Nestorianism is finally vanquished with the proclamation that Jesus is one divine person with both divine and human natures. Jesus is true God and true man, who was born, died, and resurrected. Therefore, Mary is indeed Theotokos, the Mother of God.
1: The Holy Father's prayer intention for the month of August is for evangelization in the city. Let us pray that in large cities, often marked by anonymity and loneliness, we find new ways to proclaim the gospel, discovering creative paths to build community.
2: The Desert Fathers are the ascetics of the Egyptian wilderness. They're the ones who fled society, fled the cities, and went off to live in the wilderness to achieve union with God.
3: So often in our world today, we are looking for a spiritual transformation. We think of mindfulness, nature walks.
4: We're expected to be online all the time, communicating this, that, and the other. And the lives of the Desert Fathers is a radical rejection of that.
5: Life in such a way would look much different for us. It would be becoming Desert Fathers within the world.
4: The stillness and the silence inside you is the place you find God. And you can concentrate entirely on finding the kingdom within.

Hello and welcome. I'm Father Charles Connor, a priest of the Diocese of Scranton, Pennsylvania, and we are here to honor a great Carmelite, St. Teresa Benedicta of the Cross. The world knew her as Edith Stein. She was a philosopher. She was a Jewish philosopher. She became a Carmelite nun. She died for her people. She died a martyr's death. Her story is a phenomenal one. But to understand her story a little better, we have to go back and, as background, look at the Germany in which she was born and raised. Germany, in other words, in the late 19th and early 20th century. The culture into which she was born, the nation that evolved as she was growing up in that same nation. Germany in the late 19th and early 20th centuries was the strongest economic, military, and cultural power in Europe. In addition, she was by far the world's best educated nation. Germany was the first to achieve universal adult literacy. Between 1870 and 1933, when the Nazis officially came to power, German universities were the world's finest in virtually every discipline. As one observer, Fritz Stern, has pointed out, between 1870 and the outbreak of the First World War, the Germans in every way emerged as an actively powerful nation. Now, at the same time, the Jewish people, the Jewish race who were living in Germany, were also emerging as an actively powerful race. The ablest and the most intellectual Jews wanted to live in Germany. This was the place where one could learn. This was the place where one could study. It was the greatest intellectual climate in Europe, and they were such phenomenally intellectual people themselves. From the time the Nobel Prize was begun in 1933, Germany won more prizes than any other country, about 30% of all the Nobel Prizes given. Now, of that 30% of Germany's share, the Jews provided nearly a third, and in medicine, they provided a half. So you can see that the tremendously brilliant race of people who are studying in this very academically rewarding country. Another factor to bear in mind is that Jewish patriotism in Germany was tremendous. It was absolutely intense. Their love of Germany was unsurpassed. In the city of Breslau in Germany, where Edith Stein was born and raised, there was a population of 600,000 people at the time of her birth. And through the years, it would stay largely about the same. Now, of those 600,000 people, the Jewish population of the town was 30,000, approximately 5% of the total population in just one town. By the time the First World War came about, Edith Stein, then a young woman, made an interesting statement. She interrupted her university studies, and she said this: "All my energy must be devoted to this great happening. Only when the war is over, if I am alive then, will I be permitted to think of my private affairs once more." So many of her relatives, her friends, her fellow students enlisted in World War I out of their deep conviction that it was the right and it was the patriotic thing to do. It was the thing that all German Jews should do. They should fight for their country during the First World War. And that is what made the crimes against them all the deeper. It appeared to be a betrayal of a national bond that should have been so firmly cemented. Edith, for example, talking about her own mother, said it was unfathomable in her mind, and it would be unfathomable in her mother's mind to think that either she or her mother were anything but intensely loyal, patriotic Germans. And one of her contemporaries, who was able to get out of Germany and make his way to Switzerland, another German Jew by the name of Ernest Ginzburg, who was a very well-known actor and poet, left a memoir of his own father.

father, a memoir that was filled with both affection and horror, as he described his father's intense love of the German nation on the one hand, and his father's intense hatred of the Nazi regime that had grown up in Germany on the other hand. In 1914, Edith Stein remarked about the dramatic change that had occurred in German culture. She said, "If you had not been alive prior to the beginning of the First World War, you could never appreciate what had happened in Germany during the First World War and after the First World War." Now, what was Edith Stein talking about? What exactly did happen? Why was World War I such a watershed in German history? Well, the First World War had the effect of, as one historian refers to it, stunning the German nation. Germany entered the First World War very confidently, and after a number of sacrifices, they lost the war rather conclusively. Not only was this a shock to the nation, but it really transformed the way Germany did business. Pre-war Germany was the most law-abiding country in Europe. Civil violence was unheard of. It was un-German. Was there anti-Semitism in Germany prior to the First World War? Yes. There most certainly was an anti-Semitic feeling against the Jews. Unquestionably there was. But physical violence against Jews? No. Anti-Semitic riots? Absolutely unheard of. These things did not and probably could not have happened in pre-war Germany. But the war changed all that. World War I changed it, and changed it drastically. The war accustomed men to violence everywhere. War itself is an extremely violent thing. And a culture of violence began to grow up all over the continent of Europe. So much of the continent was taken up with the fighting of the First World War. And the culture of violence most certainly grew up in Germany. The difficulty was that this culture of violence did not end when the First World War ended. It kept going. That is why we mean that the First World War transformed German society. There was an armistice which was signed in 1918, as we know so well. We, around the world, celebrate Veterans Day every November, and now it's more of an all-inclusive kind of observance. But for many, many years, as you will recall so well, the observance of Veterans Day was meant to commemorate the signing of that armistice ending World War I. Now, the important thing to keep in mind is this. The armistice did not usher in a period of peace. Or I should even say, it did not usher in a peaceful Europe or a peaceful way of living. The armistice ushered in a 20-year period of history between two world wars, between two periods of extreme and great violence. That's all it was. It was not a permanent lasting peace. It was not a situation in which people could say, well, the worst is now over. We look forward to a wonderful life ahead. Quite the contrary. All that armistice did was to usher in a period of transition, two decades in which there did not happen to be a global conflict going on. But something else was going on in Germany during these years. It is what one historian has called a climate of the violence of despair. Violence became the main arbiter of German politics. For that matter, violence became the arbiter of politics all over Europe. Stop and think of it. In 1917, we had the Russian Revolution. The Russian Revolution was brought on by people like Trotsky and Lenin. And what did they do? They ushered in a period of violence in Russia, which was to last for many years.
they used a

violent way of maintaining law and order. So they were the ones who set the stage in Russia. Now, their communist cohorts in Germany, particularly during the period 1918 to 1920, followed suit and did the very same thing. If the communists in Russia were doing it, why could not the communists in Germany be doing it as well? So, violence was all over the world, and Germany was in no way, shape, or form exempt from this violence. Now, it is against this background of violence that Adolf Hitler comes to power in Germany in 1933. Hitler had been born on the Austro-Bavarian border. He was born in 1889, and he declared in his work Mein Kampf that he was a young man before he became aware of what he termed the, quotes, Jewish problem, close quotes. That's what he declared. Most historians would tell you that there was a great deal of anti-Semitism in Hitler's family. Hitler was raised with it. And as we know, as the world knows, Hitler became obsessed with anti-Semitism, absolutely obsessed with it. His personal passion, his colossal willpower were central, absolutely central to Germany's war against the Jews. And Hitler's anti-Semitism had many layers to it, many stratas to it, if you will. It was really a medieval kind of anti-Semitism that Hitler had inherited. His anti-Semitism saw the Jew as non-human, almost as a devil, who had to be fought against and exterminated. Can you imagine that the human mind thought this up? Yes, you can imagine it, because we know what happened in the world, and we know what happened to God's people in Germany. Well, this was the thinking of this man when he came to power. Now, the Second World War, when it began in the late 30s, in Europe, when it began, the Second World War changed the emphasis. Paul Johnson, a wonderful British historian who has written a tremendous history of the Jews, tells us exactly how the emphasis was changed when not only Hitler came to power, but when Europe was on the verge of World War II. It allowed Hitler his moral justification for persecuting the Jews. Up until World War II, Hitler's argument ran that since the Jews had been engaged for generations in defrauding the German people, that the Jews had no right to their property, and therefore any attempt that was made to take their property away from them was perfectly and morally justified. Now, that was prior to World War II. Hitler then began arguing that if any war, any global conflict came about, it would be the Jews all over the world who brought about the conflict. Therefore, when the war did come about, Hitler, because of this propaganda he'd been using against the Jewish people all these years, Hitler was then able to blame the global conflict on the Jews. Hence, all loss of life, Hitler said, could be blamed on the Jews. Now, if you could blame loss of life on them, then they had no right to their life either. And that's what gave him the moral justification to do what he did. This is horrible, but it happened. So what happened? Jews were worked to death. They were excluded from the protective provisions of all German labor laws. From September 1939, they had to be off the streets by 8 o'clock in the evening. Their movements were restricted in all areas at certain times, and in certain areas at all times. They were banned from public transport. They were deprived of telephones, and then they were forbidden to use telephones. Then we had the physical violence, spontaneous individual attacks against Jewish people, floggings, burnings of synagogues and the like, everything leading up to the horrible Holocaust itself. Hitler, as we mentioned, came to power in 1933.

There were many Catholics living in Germany at the time. They did not want to appear to be disloyal German citizens, so at least in the early stages, they were not giving Hitler a great deal of vocal opposition. Some of the more conservative Catholics, who had no idea what Hitler was up to or what his master plan was, but some of the more conservative Catholics, who feared communism more than Hitler, decided to join forces with Hitler. But we must emphasize they did not know what Hitler was up to or what he was planning, or what his ultimate master plan was. Well, as soon as the Nazis showed their true colors, the German Catholic bishops began protesting the Nazi party. To try to reconcile Catholics, Hitler signed a concordat with the Vatican in July of 1933, and on the surface, the document appeared rather favorable to the church. In fact, it was a very, very ambiguous document. Very soon, we had the buildup of slanders against the clergy. We had racial measures. We had the dissolution of Catholic movements in Germany. And as is very well known, a large number of priests and religious were ultimately to lose their lives in the concentration camps, along with their Jewish brothers and sisters. Now, in 1937, Pope Pius XI wrote a stinging indictment of Nazism. It was an encyclical letter which was called Mit Brennender Sorge. It was smuggled into Germany and read from the pulpits in Germany's Catholic churches on the 21st of March, 1937. It was drafted in part by Cardinal Eugenio Pacelli, the future Pope Pius XII, who has not been given sufficient credit and often is undercredited for what he did. Well, he was the one, along with Cardinal Faulhaber of Munich, who wrote this stinging indictment. It strongly condemned the racism, the anti-Semitism, and the idolatry of the state, and it denounced many of the violations of the Concordat under Hitler. Now, this was the Germany into which Edith Stein was born on the 12th of October, 1891, in the town of Breslau. She was born into a very, very religiously devout Jewish family. She was accustomed to hardship. Four of her siblings died very young. Her father died at the age of 48 when he was out on a business errand, and her mother was left with raising the family, all of her siblings, and taking care of the late father's lumber business in Breslau. She was a very marvelous student growing up, a wonderful girl, we are told, and that's why she surprised many people at the age of 13 when she told her family she did not want to return to school. And she did not return to school for a number of years. She later said that from the ages of 13 to 21, she found it absolutely impossible to believe in a personal God. And so she did not go to school for a number of years. Now, her family were always very devout, religious, practicing Jews, but Edith, as a young girl, seemed to exhibit what Richard Epstein has termed the free spirit of Jewish inquiry. Well, in 1913, at the age of 22, she left her native town of Breslau to begin studies at the University of Göttingen in Germany. Göttingen was a university which was known for its studies in philosophy, and Edith was particularly interested in one branch of philosophy that was then growing up. You know that philosophy is a large discipline, and there's all kinds of different philosophies you can study. Now, the one branch of philosophy that was really coming into its own in these particular years, and especially at the University of Göttingen in Germany, was a study called phenomenology. The leading phenomenologist at that university was a man by the name of Edmund Husserl. He was a Jew who would later become a Christian, though not a Catholic. And Husserl was the leading intellectual light of phenomenology and the study of it. And Edith was particularly attracted to it and wanted to go to the University of Göttingen to study under this particular man. And she got her chance. Now, what was phenomenology all about? Well, as we said, Edmund Husserl was the man who set the stage for this particular study. Husserl felt that philosophy was becoming too subjective. It was becoming too introspective, looking inward. Philosophy had to look outward and study something else. Because according to Husserl, if you were becoming too inward, too subjective, then philosophy was coming too close to psychology. Philosophy had to be one discipline, psychology had to be another discipline. So phenomenology was this branch of philosophy which tried to reorient the whole discipline of philosophy to say that philosophy was really not something that looked inward, but rather outward. It was the study of an object,

I, as a subject, have to study something else. I have to study an object. All knowledge, said Husserl, is knowledge of something else, something outside, knowledge of an object. We do not study ourselves necessarily, we study something else. Now, the object that we study must be, as he said, bracketed. The object that we study must be put in parentheses. What did he mean by bracketing an object or putting it in parentheses? By doing that, he said we were forcing ourselves to view the object in a pure state, detached from the world of experience. If you did that, the object would then present itself to our insight, to our mind, in all of its essential purity. And if it was presented to us in all of its essential purity, then it could be studied very, very objectively. Well, that, as quickly put as we can say it, was the study of phenomenology. Edith then entered this phenomenological world at the University of Göttingen. She studied very much under Husserl, and he was very much impressed with her as she was impressed with him and with his fight against skepticism and against relativism and against what we call empiricism. Empiricism just means that which you can verify. I can verify this is a podium, and I can verify that there's a television camera and so forth. Well, that was the kind of thing that Husserl was fighting against, and he was much more concerned, of course, with the spiritual, with the supernatural. Now, while she was at the University of Göttingen, Edith also attended lectures by a man named Max Scheller. Max Scheller was a Jewish convert to Catholicism. And this was her first real attraction to the Catholic Church. Max Scheller had a tremendous influence on her. His lectures filled her with admiration for the spiritual beauty of Catholicism. Max Scheller demonstrated that religion alone makes the human being truly human. Religion alone makes the human being truly human. He emphasized humility as the basis for moral living. Well, as she sat and attended Max Scheller's lectures, she realized that the atheism, really, it was more than agnosticism, the atheism that she had fallen into was a path that was leading her absolutely nowhere. She had lapsed into a spiritual poverty, and she knew that she had to do something about it. She knew that the spiritual poverty that she was then in would take her nowhere in life, because it would not give her the ultimate meaning and answers of life. So Scheller's lectures, which were entitled On the Holy, absolutely fascinated young Edith. In fact, she found the lectures of Max Scheller to be much more stimulating than much of the matter-of-fact philosophy that she was getting from Edmund Husserl. And certainly she was led in the direction of the Catholic Church through this famous Catholic convert. Well, in 1916, Edmund Husserl asked Edith to be his teaching assistant and to go with him to the University of Freiburg, where he had accepted a professorship. Edith had to think it over for a while, but she saw it as a very wonderful opportunity herself. So she decided that she would accompany Edmund Husserl to Freiburg. In the meantime, she was working on her own doctoral dissertation, which was entitled On Empathy. Not only did she finish her doctoral dissertation, not only did she receive her PhD in philosophy, but she received it summa cum laude. It gives us a pretty good idea of the brilliant philosophical mind that Edith Stein had herself. So she does accompany Husserl then to the University of Freiburg, and she helps him put his own writings in order. Not long after this, she attended the funeral of a young Christian friend, a young married man who had died. She was very, very impressed with the young widow of this man, because the young widow at the funeral went around trying to console others instead of breaking down in tears herself. Edith had never seen that kind of a demonstration. So she has Scheller's influence

one way. She has the influence of the young Christian widow in another way. From those two influences, Edith begins reading very seriously the New Testament and studying over it and pondering it and praying about it. Well, one day while all of this was going on, Edith was talking to a friend, a fellow phenomenologist who studied with her by the name of Hans Lips. Hans Lips began telling her about people like Dietrich von Hildebrand, Siegfried Hamburger, and other phenomenologists who were going over to the Church of Rome and who were converting to Catholicism. And he somewhat jokingly said to her, "Listen, Edith, you're not among this group of phenomenologists who are secretly going off to Mass in Munich every morning, are you?" And Edith answered him, "Oh, no, no, no, I'm not doing anything of the sort. Nothing at all." This was 6 years before her conversion to Catholicism. But was she ever thinking?

At Lourdes, a light beckons in the darkness. Follow the light. Our Lady of Lourdes, pray for us. The Candlelight Procession from Lourdes on the Global Catholic Network, EWTN. 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

0: O my Jesus, I beg you on behalf of the whole Church, grant it love and the light of your Spirit, and give power to the words of priests, so that hardened hearts might be brought to repentance and return to you, O Lord. Lord, give us holy priests. You yourself maintain them in holiness. O divine and great High Priest, may the power of your mercy accompany them everywhere and protect them from the devil's traps and snares, which are continually being set for the souls of priests. May the power of your mercy, O Lord, shatter and bring to naught all that might tarnish the sanctity of priests. For you can do all things. Amen.
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2: Family, a prayer that we pray together is a powerful prayer. So please pray together with me our EWTN family prayer. Today we pray for the Church in China. O Holy Spirit, Lord and Giver of life, we invoke you. Extend your Church throughout China and the Far East, so that from east and west, north and south, one voice of praise may resound to your glory. Strengthen the underground Church and cast the fire of your love upon this entire land. Let the desire of Jesus for a blazing fire be fulfilled in China. Set their hearts on fire with your love and renew the face of the earth. Amen.
3: 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Take this, all of you, and eat of it, for this is my body, which will be given up for you. 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

0: In the name of the Father, and of the Son, and of the Holy Spirit.
1: Amen.
0: The grace of our Lord Jesus Christ, and the love of God, and the communion of the Holy Spirit be with you all.
1: And with your spirit.
0: Brethren, let us acknowledge our sins, and so prepare ourselves to celebrate the sacred mysteries. I confess to Almighty God, and to you, my brothers and sisters, that I have greatly sinned in my thoughts and in my words, what I have done and what I have failed to do, through my most grievous fault. Therefore I ask the Blessed Mary and Virgin, all the angels and saints, and you, my brothers and sisters, to pray for me to the Lord our God. May Almighty God have mercy on us, forgive us our sins, and bring us to everlasting life.
1: Amen.

0: Let us pray. O God, giver of that ardor of love for you by which St. Lawrence was outstandingly faithful in service and glorious in martyrdom, grant that we may love what he loved and put into practice what he taught. Through our Lord Jesus Christ, your Son, who lives and reigns with you in the unity of the Holy Spirit, God forever and ever.
1: Amen. Amen.
2: A reading from the second letter of St. Paul to the Corinthians. Brothers and sisters, whoever sows sparingly will also reap sparingly, and whoever sows bountifully will also reap bountifully. Each must do as already determined, without sadness or compulsion, for God loves a cheerful giver. Moreover, God is able to make every grace abundant for you, so that in all things, always having all you need, you may have an abundance for every good work. As it is written, he scatters abroad, he gives to the poor, his righteousness endures forever. The one who supplies seed to the sower and bread for food will supply and multiply your seed and increase the harvest of your righteousness. The word of the Lord.
3: Amen.

0: The Lord be with you.
1: And
0: a reading from the Holy Gospel according to John. Jesus said to his disciples, "Amen, amen, I say to you, unless a grain of wheat falls to the ground and dies, it remains just a grain of wheat. But if it dies, it produces much fruit. Whoever loves his life will lose it, and whoever hates his life in this world will preserve it for eternal life. Whoever serves me must follow me, and where I am, there also will my servant be. The Father will honor whoever serves me." The Gospel of the Lord.
1: Praise.

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He scatters abroad, he gives to the poor. His righteousness endures forever. These words that St. Paul quotes from Psalm 112

of care for the sacred treasures of the church. The connection between care for the poor and guardianship of the holy vessels is an ancient and well-established duty of the diaconate, one that goes back to the very origins of the order in the Acts of the Apostles, when the seven first deacons were chosen precisely so that no one in the community would be neglected. He was also a close collaborator with Pope Sixtus II, bound to his bishop not merely by duty, but also by deep fraternal affection. At this time, the Emperor Valerian decreed all the Christian clergy of Rome should be immediately put to death without trial. As Saint Sixtus was being led away to his execution, along with two other deacons, Felicimus and Agapitus, Saint Loris cried aloud, "Where are you going, Holy Father, without your son? Where, O Bishop, without your archdeacon? Before you never approached the altar of sacrifice without your servant, and now you are going without me." That cry tells us everything that we need to know about the ancient understanding of the diaconate. Lawrence does not merely work for Sixtus, he belongs to him, and Sixtus belongs to Lawrence. The bishop and his deacon are bound together in a relationship of mutual service and shared sacrifice. This is not an administrative arrangement. It is a covenant of charity written in blood. In the ancient church, bishops worked more closely with their deacons than they did with their priests. Deacons served as emissaries of their bishops and played decisive roles at most critical moments in church history. One example is St. Athanasius, who attended the Council of Nicaea as a deacon, and who proved to be a formidable champion of orthodoxy against the heretic Arius. Or consider at the Council of Trent, one of the three papal legates who oversaw the opening of the council was Cardinal Reginald Pole, who himself at the time was a deacon. The church, at one of her most critical moments of reform and renewal, placed a deacon at the highest level of conciliar authority. Throughout church history, the diaconate has been present and active, precisely at moments when the church most needed clarity, courage, and unity. St. Lawrence himself is no exception. He embodies this tradition fully. He was most well known for his heroic generosity towards the poor, because he understood that the church's wealth belonged not to the institution, but to the suffering members of Christ's body. Having already distributed the church's monetary wealth to the poor, while at the same time faithfully safeguarding the sacred vessels and holy books entrusted to him as an archdeacon, he was arrested and charged to hand over the treasures of the church. He pointed to a large gathering of the poor, the crippled, and the ill standing before him, and boldly said to his captors, "Behold the jewels of the church. The church is truly rich, far richer than your emperor." Perhaps St. Lawrence is best known for his extraordinary courage and humor in the face of his death. Being burned alive upon the gridiron, he quipped to his executioners, "I'm done on this side, turn me over and eat." Far from being a mere jest, this remark carries profound theological weight. There is a Eucharistic logic to Lawrence's martyrdom that he seemed to understand. The deacon who stood at the altar, who had prepared the table and distributed the body of Christ to the faithful, now himself became an offering. His humor was not irreverence. It was the freedom of a man who had already given everything. In every sense, St. Lawrence is for us an exemplary witness, a heroic martyr, and the very image of what a deacon is called to be. In our own time, the diaconate is still very much misunderstood. In many areas of the church, deacons are non-existent. Even in areas with an abundance of deacons, the lay faithful are poorly catechized on the meaning and purpose of the diaconate. Since the reintroduction of the diaconate in the church's hierarchy following Vatican II, the diaconate has largely been set aside as a

subject for serious catechesis. I think this is why we have so much confusion today. The very fact that questions about a female diaconate persist and that deacons have been largely absent from conversations about synodality reveal how little a robust theology of the diaconate has taken root, even in Rome. One entire level of the church's ordained hierarchy missing from these important conversations about the future of the church is not a small thing. But the answer to this confusion is not a new theology. It is a recovery of what the church has already and ever known. The confusion disappears when we look at the diaconate through the lens of the saints and church history. If we only look at our saint today, St. Lawrence, we see a close collaborator with his bishop, who happened to be the Pope of Rome. We see a man dedicated to service at the margins of society, a man of courage and heroic martyrdom. If this is all the average Catholic knew about the diaconate, it would represent a far richer understanding than what a lot of Catholics have today. The life of St. Lawrence is an eloquent summary of what it means to be a deacon. The word deacon itself, diakonos in Greek, means servant. But this is no ordinary service. It is modeled on the Lord, who knelt to wash the disciples' feet and who said, "I am among you as one who serves." The deacon is the living icon of the service modeled by our Lord and Savior. As a deacon, I have a vested interest in this topic, and I admit I'm not unbiased, but the need for renewal in catechesis on the diaconate is real. The ministry of service in the image of Christ the servant that the diaconate brings to the church is not an optional ministry. It is essential to the life of the church. Where this ministry is excluded, whether at the local level or the universal level, the faithful are impoverished. Our church suffers from so much division, but the diaconate from its very origins has been a bond of charity by which the hierarchy of the church is firmly united. The deacon stands between the bishop and the people. He carries the bishop's love outward towards the margins, and he carries the needs of the poor and suffering back to the altar. This is not a bureaucratic function. It is a ministry of communion. When the diaconate is alive and flourishing, the body of Christ feels it. When it is absent or misunderstood, the body suffers. Let us pray to the Lord today through the intercession of St. Lawrence, that the Lord will use the ministry of the diaconate to renew the bonds of union in our church for his glory and honor. Amen. Glory to Jesus Christ. Amen.

0: Let us offer our petitions to the God who has rescued us from death and opened up to us the hope of eternal life with the Father, Son, and Holy Spirit.
1: That our Holy Father may be blessed by the Mother of God with graces of humility and faith, and that like Mary, he may magnify the Lord and rejoice in God our Savior. We pray to the Lord. That the vocations God is giving to our youth may be fostered and supported by their families and friends, and that they may be imbued with total dedication to God. We pray to the Lord. For the special needs and intentions of the EWTN employees and of their families, we pray to the Lord. For those who have gone before us in faith, that through the intercession of Mary, Gate of Heaven, they may soon enter into the embrace of Father, Son, and Holy Spirit forever. We pray to the Lord.
0: God of power and mercy, by whose grace your people give you praise and worthy service, save us from faltering on our way to the joys you have promised. We make our prayer through Christ our Lord.
2: Amen.

0: Pray, brethren, that my sacrifice and yours may be acceptable to God, the Almighty Father.
1: May the Lord accept the sacrifice at your hands for the praise and glory of his name, for our good and all the holy church.
0: Receive with favor, O Lord, the offerings we joyfully make on the feast day of St. Lawrence, and grant that they may become a help to our salvation through Christ our Lord.
1: Amen.
0: Dominus vobiscum.

It is truly right and just, our duty and our salvation, always and everywhere to give you thanks, Lord, Holy Father, almighty and eternal God, for the blood of your blessed martyr Lawrence poured out like Christ to glorify your name, shows forth your marvelous works by which in our weakness you perfect your power, and on the feeble bestow strength to bear you witness through Christ our Lord. And so with the powers of heaven, we worship you constantly on earth, and before your majesty without end, we acclaim.

To you, therefore, most merciful Father, we make humble prayer and petition through Jesus Christ, your Son, our Lord, that you accept and bless these gifts, these offerings, these holy and unblemished sacrifices, which we offer you firstly for your holy Catholic Church. Be pleased to grant her peace, to guard, unite, and govern her throughout the whole world, together with your servant Leo, our Pope, and Stephen, our Bishop, and all those who, holding to the truth, hand on the Catholic and apostolic faith. Remember, Lord, your servants, and all gathered here whose faith and devotion are known to you. For them we offer you this sacrifice of praise, for they offered for themselves and all who are dear to them, for the redemption of their souls and hope of health and well-being, and paying their homage to you, the eternal God, living and true, and communion with those whose memory we venerate, especially the glorious ever-Virgin Mary, Mother of our God and Lord Jesus Christ, and blessed Joseph, her spouse, with your blessed apostles and martyrs, Peter and Paul, Andrew, James, John, Thomas, James, Philip, Bartholomew, Matthew, Simon, and Jude, Linus, Cletus, Clement, Sixtus, Cornelius, Cyprian, Lawrence, Chrysogonus, John and Paul, Cosmas, and Damian, and all your saints. We ask that through their merits and prayers and all things we may be defended by your protecting help. Therefore, Lord, we pray, graciously accept this oblation of our service, that of your whole family, order our days to your peace, and command that we be delivered from eternal damnation and counted among the flock of those you have chosen. Be pleased, O God, we pray, to bless, acknowledge, and approve this offering in every respect. Make it spiritual and acceptable, so that it may become for us the body and blood of your most beloved Son, our Lord Jesus Christ. On the day before he was to suffer, he took bread and his holy and venerable hands, and with eyes raised to heaven, to you, O God, his almighty Father, giving you thanks, he said the blessing, broke the bread, and gave it to his disciples, saying, "Take this, all of you, and eat of it, for this is my body, which will be given up for you."

In a similar way, when supper was ended, he took this precious chalice in his holy and venerable hands, and once more giving you thanks, he said the blessing, and gave the chalice to his disciples, saying, "Take this, all of you, and drink from it, for this is the chalice of my blood, the blood of the new and eternal covenant, which will be poured out for you and for many for the forgiveness of sins. Do this in memory of me."

0: Therefore, Lord, as we celebrate the memorial of the Blessed Passion, the resurrection from the dead, and the glorious ascension into heaven of Christ, your Son, our Lord, we, your servants and your holy people, offer to your glorious majesty from the gifts that you have given us this pure victim, this holy victim, this spotless victim, the holy bread of eternal life and the chalice of everlasting salvation. Be pleased to look upon these offerings with a serene and kindly countenance, and to accept them as once you were pleased to accept the gifts of your servant Abel the just, the sacrifice of Abraham our father in faith, and the offering of your high priest Melchizedek, a holy sacrifice, a spotless victim. In humble prayer, we ask you, Almighty God, command that these gifts be borne by the hands of your holy angel to your altar on high, in the sight of your divine majesty, so that all of us who through this participation at the altar receive the most holy body and blood of your Son may be filled with every grace and heavenly blessing.
1: Remember also, Lord, your servants who have gone before us with the sign of faith and rest in the sleep of peace. Grant them, O Lord, we pray, and all who sleep in Christ, a place of refreshment, light, and peace. To us also, your servants, who, though sinners, hope in your abundant mercies, graciously grant some share and fellowship with your holy apostles and martyrs, with John the Baptist, Stephen, Matthias, Barnabas, Ignatius, Alexander, Marcellinus, Peter, Felicity, Perpetua, Agatha, Lucy, Agnes, Cecilia, Anastasia, and all your saints. Admit us, we beseech you, into their company, not weighing our merits, but granting us your pardon through Christ our Lord.
0: Through whom you continue to make all these good things, O Lord, you sanctify them, fill them with life, bless them, and bestow them upon us.

0: Whoever serves me must follow me, and where I am, there also will my servant be, says the Lord.
1: For those who cannot now receive Jesus in the Blessed Sacrament, we offer the following prayer. My Jesus, I believe that thou art present in the Blessed Sacrament. I love thee above all things, and I desire thee in my soul. Since I cannot now receive thee sacramentally, come at least spiritually into my heart. As though thou wert already there, I embrace thee and unite myself wholly to thee. Permit me not that I should ever be separated from thee. Amen.

0: Let us pray. Nourished by these sacred gifts, we humbly implore you, Lord, that the homage of dutiful service which we render on the feast of St. Lawrence may bring us an increase of your saving grace through Christ our Lord.
1: Amen.
0: The Lord be with you.
1: And with your spirit. Bow down for the blessing.
0: Hasten to the aid of your faithful people who call upon you, Lord, we pray, and graciously give strength in their human weakness, so that being dedicated to you in complete sincerity, they may find gladness in your remedies, both now and the life to come, through Christ our Lord.
1: Amen.
0: And may the blessing of Almighty God, the Father, and the Son, and the Holy Spirit come down on you and remain with you forever.
1: Amen. Go forth, the Mass is ended.
0: Thanks be to God.

Saint Michael, the Archangel, defend us in battle. Be our protection against the wickedness and snares of the devil. May God rebuke him, we humbly pray. And do thou, O Prince of the Heavenly Hosts, by the power of God, cast into hell Satan and all the evil spirits who prowl about the world, seeking the ruin of souls. Amen.

Prayer for vocations. God our Father, who wills that all men be saved and come to the knowledge of your truth, we beg you to send laborers into your harvest and grant them grace to speak your word with all boldness, so that your word may be spread, be glorified, and all nations may know you, the only God, and him whom you have sent, Jesus Christ, your Son, our Lord. Amen. Our Lady Queen of the Americas, Mary Mother of the Franciscan Missionaries of the Eternal Word, pray for us.

0: 1 year after I graduated Catholic high school, I eloped to Las Vegas, Nevada. My husband was not Catholic, and at the time, I didn't really think that it really mattered which church we went to, because we all loved God and we all loved Jesus, and that was the start of my journey out of the Catholic Church, where I remained out of the Catholic Church for over 30 years. When I started to read the Bible, I could see that our Catholic faith is steeped in Scripture. I could see some of the sacraments in Scripture. I could see some of the liturgy in Scripture. I learned that the Catholic Church was started by Jesus Christ, who gave the authority to Peter, and it has continued in succession down to the present day. And that was the start of my journey home to the Catholic Church.
1: If you've been away from the Catholic Church for whatever reason, we invite you to take another look. Visit CatholicsComeHome.org today.
2: Jesus loves you. This I know. But did you know he also respects you? Think about what that means. God respects your freedom. As mighty as he is, the one force in the universe he's chosen not to be able to overcome is your will. He died to offer you salvation, but he never forced it on you. If you were there when he walked the earth 2,000 years ago and it came to your door, he'd ask, "Is it okay if I come in right now?" And even though he could do all the work of spreading the kingdom and helping the poor all by himself, he chose in his plan of salvation to need you. If you don't say yes, if you don't fulfill the work he gave you to do, it might never get done. So God humbly asks, "Will you follow me? Will you help me?" He respects your body. In the Eucharist, your flesh becomes a tabernacle, a dwelling place of God. His touch healed people. It was gentle. It wasn't forced. It was never uncomfortable. It was like a good dad raising his daughter up. And if he touched you, he'd probably first ask, "Can I take you by the arm?" He respects his relationship with you. Jesus said, "I call you friends." He doesn't just call us sinners in need of salvation or damsels in distress in need of a hero. He's gone further than that. God, the maker of all things, has raised you up to the status of friend. He wants your friendship, and he asks, "Will you be my friend?" You are sacred, unrepeatable. The creator of the universe respects you. I think maybe you should start treating yourself with some respect too.
3: Our Lord came down from heaven, forsaking his eternal throne, and assumed from you his heart, body, and blood, hiding 9 months in your pure heart. O Mother, Virgin, this will no one comprehend, that the infinite God is becoming a man through you, Mother. It's given us to live with him forever. O Mary, Virgin Mother, and Heaven's Gate, through you, salvation came to us. Every grace to us streams forth through your hands. O Mother Virgin, most beautiful lily, your heart was for Jesus, the first tabernacle on earth. O Mary, my sweet mother, to you I turn over my soul, my body, and my poor heart. Be the safeguard of my life, especially at death's hour.

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0: In the name of the Father, and of the Son, and of the Holy Spirit.
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0: Dear sisters and brothers, I would like to welcome all of you to this Holy Rosary, which is going to be broadcast on the internet and on EWTN. Wherever you are, whether in Lourdes or far abroad, let us join together in prayer. Since the apparitions of the Virgin Mary to Saint Bernadette in this very same place, millions, including many saints and popes, have come to pray and ask for God's mercy. Let us join together in praying the joyful mysteries of the Holy Rosary and ask the Virgin Mary, Mother of Mercy, to comfort and cure us of our infirmities, both spiritual and corporal. The prayer request we have received from you over the internet and social networks have been placed in a box which is now going to be laid on the altar of the grotto. May the Virgin Mary give courage and hope to those in trouble. Let us together recite the Credo. I believe in God, the Father Almighty, creator of heaven and earth, and in Jesus Christ, his only Son, our Lord, who was conceived by the Holy Spirit, born of the Virgin Mary, suffered under Pontius Pilate, was crucified, died, and was buried. He descended into hell. On the third day, he rose again from the dead. He ascended into heaven and is seated at the right hand of God the Father Almighty. From there he will come to judge the living and the dead. I believe in the Holy Spirit, the Holy Catholic Church, the communion of saints, the forgiveness of sins, the resurrection of the body, and life everlasting. Amen. Let us pray for our Holy Father, Pope Leo, and his intentions, and in a very special way for his coming apostolic visit to France. Our Father, who art in heaven, hallowed be thy name. Thy kingdom come, thy will be done on earth as it is in heaven.
2: Give us this day our daily bread, and forgive us our trespasses, as we forgive those who trespass against us. And lead us not into temptation, but deliver us from evil. Amen.
0: Hail Mary, full of grace, the Lord is with you. Blessed are you among women, and blessed is the fruit of your womb, Jesus.
2: Holy Mary, Mother of God, pray for us sinners, now and at the hour of our death. Amen.
0: Hail Mary, full of grace, the Lord is with you. Blessed are you among women, and blessed is the fruit of your womb, Jesus.
2: Holy Mary, Mother of God, pray for us sinners, now and at the hour of our death. Amen.
0: Hail Mary, full of grace, the Lord is with you. Blessed are you among women, and blessed is the fruit of your womb, Jesus.
2: Holy Mary, Mother of God, pray for us sinners, now and at the hour of our death. Amen.
0: Glory be to the Father, and to the Son, and to the Holy Spirit.
2: As it was in the beginning, is now, and ever shall be, world without end. Amen.
0: The first joyful mystery, the Annunciation of the Angel to Mary. From the Gospel according to Saint Luke. In the sixth month, the angel Gabriel was sent from God to a town of Galilee called Nazareth, to a virgin betrothed to a man named Joseph of the house of David, and the virgin's name was Mary. And coming to her, he said, "Hail, favored one, the Lord is with you." O Lord, we offer you this mystery in praise of the Annunciation, and we ask you, through the intercession of your Holy Mother, the grace of faith.
3: Our Father, who art in heaven, hallowed be thy name. Thy kingdom come, thy will be done, on earth as it is in heaven.
2: Give us this day our daily bread, and forgive us our trespasses, as we forgive those who trespass against us. And lead us not into temptation, but deliver us from evil. Amen.
3: Hail Mary, full of grace, the Lord is with thee. Blessed thou amongst women, and blessed is the fruit of thy womb, Jesus.
2: Holy Mary, Mother of God, pray for us sinners, now and at the hour of our death. Amen.
3: Hail Mary, full of grace, the Lord is with thee. Blessed thou amongst women, and blessed is the fruit of thy womb, Jesus.
2: Holy Mary, Mother of God, pray for us sinners, now and at the hour of our death.

0: the hour of our death. Amen.
1: Hail Mary, full of grace, the Lord is with thee. Blessed thou amongst women, and blessed is the fruit of thy womb, Jesus.
0: Holy Mary, Mother of God, pray for us sinners, now and at the hour of our death. Amen.
1: Hail Mary, full of grace, the Lord is with thee. Blessed thou amongst women, and blessed is the fruit of thy womb, Jesus.
0: Holy Mary, Mother of God, pray for us sinners, now and at the hour of our death. Amen.
1: Hail Mary, full of grace, the Lord is with thee. Blessed thou amongst women, and blessed is the fruit of thy womb, Jesus.
0: Holy Mary, Mother of God, pray for us sinners, now and at the hour of our death. Amen.
1: Hail Mary, full of grace, the Lord is with thee. Blessed thou amongst women, and blessed is the fruit of thy womb, Jesus.
0: Holy Mary, Mother of God, pray for us sinners, now and at the hour of our death. Amen.
1: Hail Mary, full of grace, the Lord is with thee. Blessed thou amongst women, and blessed is the fruit of thy womb, Jesus.
0: Holy Mary, Mother of God, pray for us sinners, now and at the hour of our death. Amen.
1: Hail Mary, full of grace, the Lord is with thee. Blessed thou amongst women, and blessed is the fruit of thy womb, Jesus.
0: Holy Mary, Mother of God, pray for us sinners, now and at the hour of our death. Amen.
1: Hail Mary, full of grace, the Lord is with thee. Blessed thou amongst women, and blessed is the fruit of thy womb, Jesus.
0: Holy Mary, Mother of God, pray for us sinners, now and at the hour of our death. Amen.
1: O Mary, conceived without sin, glory be to the Father, and to the Son, and to the Holy Spirit.
0: As it was in the beginning, is now, and ever shall be, world without end. Amen.
1: O Mary, conceived without sin,
0: pray for us who have recourse to thee.
2: The second joyful mystery, the visitation of Mary to Elizabeth. From the Gospel according to St. Luke, when Elizabeth heard Mary's greeting, the infant leaped in her womb, and Elizabeth, filled with the Holy Spirit, cried out in a loud voice and said, Most blessed are you among women, and blessed is the fruit of your womb. O Lord, we offer you this mystery in praise of the visitation of your mother Mary to Elizabeth, and we ask you, through the intercession of your Holy Mother, the grace of hope.
3: Our Father, who art in heaven, hallowed be thy name. Thy kingdom come, thy will be done, on earth as it is in heaven.
0: Give us this day our daily bread, and forgive us our trespasses, as we forgive those who trespass against us. And lead us not into temptation, but deliver us from evil. Amen.
3: Hail Mary, full of grace, the Lord is with thee. Blessed art thou among women, and blessed is the fruit of thy womb, Jesus.
0: Holy Mary, Mother of God, pray for us sinners, now and at the hour of our death. Amen.
3: Hail Mary, full of grace, the Lord is with thee. Blessed art thou among women, and blessed is the fruit of thy womb, Jesus.
0: Holy Mary, Mother of God, pray for us sinners, now and at the hour of our death. Amen.
3: Hail Mary, full of grace, the Lord is with thee. Blessed art thou among women, and blessed is the fruit of thy womb, Jesus.
0: Holy Mary, Mother of God, pray for us sinners, now and at the hour of our death. Amen.
3: Hail Mary, full of grace, the Lord is with thee. Blessed art thou among women, and blessed is the fruit of thy womb, Jesus.
0: Holy Mary, Mother of God, pray for us sinners, now and at the hour of our death. Amen.
3: Hail Mary, full of grace, the Lord is with thee. Blessed art thou among women, and blessed is the fruit of thy womb, Jesus.
0: Holy Mary, Mother of God, pray for us sinners, now and at the hour of our death. Amen.
3: Hail Mary, full of grace, the Lord is with thee. Blessed art thou among women, and blessed is the fruit of thy womb, Jesus.
0: Holy Mary, Mother of God, pray for us sinners, now and at the hour of our death. Amen.
3: Hail Mary, full of grace, the Lord is with thee. Blessed art thou among women, and blessed is the fruit of thy womb, Jesus.
0: Holy

0: Mother of God, pray for us sinners, now and at the hour of our death. Amen.
1: Hail Mary, full of grace, the Lord is with thee. Blessed art thou among women, and blessed is the fruit of thy womb, Jesus.
0: Holy Mary, Mother of God, pray for us sinners, now and at the hour of our death. Amen.
1: Glory be to the Father, and to the Son, and to the Holy Spirit.
0: As it was in the beginning, is now, and ever shall be, world without end. Amen.
1: O Mary, conceived without sin,
0: pray for us who have recourse to thee.
2: The third joyful mystery, the Nativity of Jesus. From the Gospel according to St. Luke. While Joseph and Mary were in Bethlehem, the time came for her to have her child, and she gave birth to her firstborn son. She wrapped him in swaddling clothes and laid him in a manger because there was no room for her in the inn. O Lord, we offer you this mystery in praise of your nativity, and we ask you through the intercession of your Holy Mother, the grace of charity.
3: Our Father, who art in heaven, hallowed be thy name. Thy kingdom come, thy will be done, on earth as it is in heaven.
0: Give us this day our daily bread, and forgive us our trespasses, as we forgive those who trespass against us. And lead us not into temptation, but deliver us from evil. Amen.
3: Hail Mary, full of grace, the Lord is with thee. Blessed art thou among women, and blessed is the fruit of thy womb, Jesus.
0: Holy Mary, Mother of God, pray for us sinners, now and at the hour of our death. Amen.
3: Hail Mary, full of grace, the Lord is with thee. Blessed art thou among women, and blessed is the fruit of thy womb, Jesus.
0: Holy Mary, Mother of God, pray for us sinners, now and at the hour of our death. Amen.
3: Hail Mary, full of grace, the Lord is with thee. Blessed art thou among women, and blessed is the fruit of thy womb, Jesus.
0: Holy Mary, Mother of God, pray for us sinners, now and at the hour of our death. Amen.
3: Hail Mary, full of grace, the Lord is with thee. Blessed art thou among women, and blessed is the fruit of thy womb, Jesus.
0: Holy Mary, Mother of God, pray for us sinners, now and at the hour of our death. Amen.
3: Hail Mary, full of grace, the Lord is with thee. Blessed art thou among women, and blessed is the fruit of thy womb, Jesus.
0: Holy Mary, Mother of God, pray for us sinners, now and at the hour of our death. Amen.
3: Hail Mary, full of grace, the Lord is with thee. Blessed art thou among women, and blessed is the fruit of thy womb, Jesus.
0: Holy Mary, Mother of God, pray for us sinners, now and at the hour of our death. Amen.
3: Hail Mary, full of grace, the Lord is with thee. Blessed art thou among women, and blessed is the fruit of thy womb, Jesus.
0: Holy Mary, Mother of God, pray for us sinners, now and at the hour of our death. Amen.
3: Hail Mary, full of grace, the Lord is with thee. Blessed art thou among women, and blessed is the fruit of thy womb, Jesus.
0: Holy Mary, Mother of God, pray for us sinners, now and at the hour of our death. Amen.
3: Hail Mary, full of grace, the Lord is with thee. Blessed art thou among women, and blessed is the fruit of thy womb, Jesus.
0: Holy Mary, Mother of God, pray for us sinners, now and at the hour of our death. Amen.
3: Hail Mary, full of grace, the Lord is with thee. Blessed art thou among women, and blessed is the fruit of thy womb, Jesus.
0: Holy Mary, Mother of God, pray for us sinners, now and at the hour of our death. Amen.
3: Glory be to the Father, and to the Son, and to the Holy Spirit.
0: As it was in the beginning, is now, and ever shall be, world without end. Amen.
3: O Mary, conceived without sin,
0: pray for us who have recourse to thee.
4: The fourth joyful mystery, the presentation of Jesus in the temple. From the Gospel according to St. Luke. Now there was a man in Jerusalem whose name was Simon. It had been revealed to him by the Holy Spirit that he should not see death before he had seen the Messiah of the Lord. He came in the Spirit into the temple, and when the parents brought the child Jesus to perform the custom of the law in regard to him, he took him into his arms and blessed God. O Lord, we offer you this mystery in praise of your presentation in the temple, and we ask you through the

0: and lead us not into temptation, but deliver us from evil. Amen.
1: Hail Mary, full of grace, the Lord is with thee. Blessed art thou among women, and blessed is the fruit of thy womb, Jesus.
0: Holy Mary, Mother of God, pray for us sinners, now and at the hour of our death. Amen.
1: Hail Mary, full of grace, the Lord is with thee. Blessed art thou among women, and blessed is the fruit of thy womb, Jesus.
0: Holy Mary, Mother of God, pray for us sinners, now and at the hour of our death. Amen.
1: Hail Mary, full of grace, the Lord is with thee. Blessed art thou among women, and blessed is the fruit of thy womb, Jesus.
0: Holy Mary, Mother of God, pray for us sinners, now and at the hour of our death. Amen.
1: Hail Mary, full of grace, the Lord is with thee. Blessed art thou among women, and blessed is the fruit of thy womb, Jesus.
0: Holy Mary, Mother of God, pray for us sinners, now and at the hour of our death. Amen.
1: Hail Mary, full of grace, the Lord is with thee. Blessed art thou among women, and blessed is the fruit of thy womb, Jesus.
0: Holy Mary, Mother of God, pray for us sinners, now and at the hour of our death. Amen.
1: Hail Mary, full of grace, the Lord is with thee. Blessed art thou among women, and blessed is the fruit of thy womb, Jesus.
0: Holy Mary, Mother of God, pray for us sinners, now and at the hour of our death. Amen.
1: Hail Mary, full of grace, the Lord is with thee. Blessed art thou among women, and blessed is the fruit of thy womb, Jesus.
0: Holy Mary, Mother of God, pray for us sinners, now and at the hour of our death. Amen.
1: Hail Mary, full of grace, the Lord is with thee. Blessed art thou among women, and blessed is the fruit of thy womb, Jesus.
0: Holy Mary, Mother of God, pray for us sinners, now and at the hour of our death. Amen.
1: Hail Mary, full of grace, the Lord is with thee. Blessed art thou among women, and blessed is the fruit of thy womb, Jesus.
0: Holy Mary, Mother of God, pray for us sinners, now and at the hour of our death. Amen.
1: Hail Mary, full of grace, the Lord is with thee. Blessed art thou among women, and blessed is the fruit of thy womb, Jesus.
0: Holy Mary, Mother of God, pray for us sinners, now and at the hour of our death. Amen.
1: Glory be to the Father, and to the Son, and to the Holy Spirit.
0: As it was in the beginning, is now, and ever shall be, world without end. Amen.
1: O Mary, conceived without sin,
0: pray for us who have recourse to thee.
2: The fifth joyful mystery, the finding of Jesus in the temple. From the Gospel according to St. Luke. After searching for 3 days, Mary and Joseph found Jesus in the temple, sitting in the midst of the teachers, listening to them and asking them questions. And all who heard him were astounded at his understanding and his answers. O Lord, we offer you this mystery in praise of the finding of the child Jesus in the temple. And we ask you, through the intercession of your Holy Mother, the grace of final perseverance.
3: O Father, who art in heaven, hallowed be thy name. Thy kingdom come, thy will be done, on earth as it is in heaven.
0: Give us this day our daily bread, and forgive us our trespasses, as we forgive those who trespass against us. And lead us not into temptation, but deliver us from evil. Amen.
3: Hail Mary, full of grace, the Lord is with you. Blessed are you among women, and blessed is the fruit of thy womb, Jesus.
0: Holy Mary, Mother of God, pray for us sinners, now and at the hour of our death. Amen.
3: Hail Mary, full of grace, the Lord is with you. Blessed are you among women, and blessed is the fruit of thy womb, Jesus.
0: Holy Mary, Mother of God, pray for us sinners, now and at the hour of our death. Amen.
3: Hail Mary, full of grace, the Lord is with you. Blessed are you among women, and blessed is the fruit of thy womb, Jesus.
0: Holy Mary, Mother of God, pray for us sinners, now and at the hour of our death. Amen.
3: Hail Mary, full of grace, the Lord is with you. Blessed are you among women, and blessed is the fruit of thy womb, Jesus.
0: Holy Mary, Mother of God,

0: for us sinners, now and at the hour of our death. Amen.
1: Hail Mary, full of grace, the Lord is with you. Blessed are you among women, and blessed is the fruit of thy womb, Jesus.
0: Holy Mary, Mother of God, pray for us sinners, now and at the hour of our death. Amen.
1: Hail Mary, full of grace, the Lord is with you. Blessed are you among women, and blessed is the fruit of thy womb, Jesus.
0: Holy Mary, Mother of God, pray for us sinners, now and at the hour of our death. Amen.
1: Hail Mary, full of grace, the Lord is with you. Blessed are you among women, and blessed is the fruit of thy womb, Jesus.
0: Holy Mary, Mother of God, pray for us sinners, now and at the hour of our death. Amen.
1: Hail Mary, full of grace, the Lord is with you. Blessed are you among women, and blessed is the fruit of thy womb, Jesus.
0: Holy Mary, Mother of God, pray for us sinners, now and at the hour of our death. Amen.
1: Hail Mary, full of grace, the Lord is with you. Blessed are you among women, and blessed is the fruit of thy womb, Jesus.
0: Holy Mary, Mother of God, pray for us sinners, now and at the hour of our death. Amen.
1: Hail Mary, full of grace, the Lord is with you. Blessed are you among women, and blessed is the fruit of thy womb, Jesus.
0: Holy Mary, Mother of God, pray for us sinners, now and at the hour of our death. Amen.
1: Glory be to the Father, and to the Son, and to the Holy Spirit.
0: As it was in the beginning, is now, and ever shall be, world without end. Amen.
1: O Mary, conceived without sin,
0: pray for us who have recourse to thee.
2: Let us pray. Lord our God, you chose the Blessed Virgin Mary, Queen of the humble and the poor, as Mother of the Savior. Grant that by following her example, we may offer you the homage of heartfelt faith and place in you alone our hope and salvation. We make our prayer through our Lord Jesus Christ, your Son, who lives and reigns with you and the Holy Spirit, God, forever and ever.
0: Amen.
2: The Lord be with you.
0: And with your spirit.
2: The blessing of Almighty God, the Father, and the Son, and the Holy Spirit come down on you and remain with you forever.
0: Amen.
2: Together we recite, Hail, Holy Queen, Mother of Mercy. Hail our life, our sweetness, and our hope. To thee do we cry, poor banished children of Eve. To thee do we send up our sighs, mourning and weeping in this valley of tears. Turn then, most gracious Advocate, thine eyes of mercy toward us, and after this our exile, show unto us the blessed fruit of thy womb, Jesus. O clement, O loving, O sweet Virgin Mary, pray for us, O Holy Mother of God,
0: that we may be made worthy of the promises of Christ.
2: Our Lady of Lourdes,
0: pray for us.
2: Our Lady of Lourdes,
0: pray for us.
2: Our Lady of Lourdes,
0: pray for us.
2: Saint Bernadette,
0: pray for us.
2: In the name of the Father, and of the Son, and of the Holy Spirit.
0: Amen. Amen.
3: Majestic Queen of Heaven and Mistress of the Angels, you receive from God the power and command to crush the head of Satan. Therefore, we humbly beg of you, send forth the legions of heaven, that under your command they may seek out all evil spirits, engage them everywhere in battle, curb their pride, and hurl them back into the pit of hell. Who is like unto God? With firm confidence, we present ourselves before you, our most loving Mother, afflicted and troubled as we are, and we beg you to let us understand the love you have for us by granting this petition, if it be according to the will of God and profitable for our salvation. Good and tender Mother, you shall ever be our hope and the object of our love. Mother of God, send forth the holy angels to defend us and drive far from us the cruel foe. Holy angels and archangels, defend and keep us.

Maximilian Kolbe had a great saying: if it's not within your control, be assured it is the sure will of the Immaculata. When the Nazis came, when they knocked on the door to take him away to the horrible concentration camp, Maximilian Kolbe said, "Yes, Mary." When it was his time to take the place of the other man, "Yes, Mary." And because of that, he became one of the greatest saints

You exist here and now, right? Right. Yet, to exist, you depend on things. Like, if there was no air to breathe, that would be problematic. The I couldn't live right here and now sort of problem. Well, this tells me something about you. You're contingent. Contingent what? Look, it's not an insult. It simply means you're not a necessary being. You don't have to exist, or you could exist in another way. Like you could be redheaded instead of blonde, or you could not have a head at all. This leads us to scratch the heads we do have and ask, why? Why me? Why that? These questions simply affirm my existence is not necessary, so my existence can't explain itself. What does? Since you've asked. Based on this undeniable fact, there exist contingent beings here and now, meaning unnecessary. St. Thomas Aquinas argues to the existence of a necessary being, God. We've already laid out the first premise, and I premise. That's not just me saying promise, weird. A premise is a statement that supports our conclusion. Let's go. There exist contingent beings here and now. You, me, and ha, everything in the universe. Undeniable. Second premise. If something exists here and now, what it takes for that thing to exist must exist. Huh. We've already voiced this. Whatever exists needs an explanation for its existence. Third premise. Since we exist, there must exist what it takes for us to exist. Can our existence be the explanation? Nope. We've already ruled that out as unnecessary beings. The same applies for everything in the universe, because it's just like us. Unnecessary. Conclusion. What it takes for us to exist here and now can't be found within the universe because itself cannot be contingent. It must go beyond the universe if it's to explain anything in the universe. It must be the answer to its own why. Namely, this being must be necessary. It couldn't not be, meaning it's eternal, and it couldn't be in another way, meaning it's unchanging. This being we call God.

Hi, everybody, from St. Joseph Church in Libertyville, Illinois. It's a northern Chicago suburb, and it's one of several churches often visited by today's guest on Fields and Faith, depending on if he is at home or, like today, on the road, on business. My guest is a college football Hall of Famer. He's an NFL Hall of Famer. Many fans think that in his day, he set the standard for how to play the position of tight end. In fact, some players even today point to him as the guy that they looked up to. Now he travels the country to talk to fellow Catholics. My guest today is Dave Casper. I'm Bob Dolan, and this is Fields and Faith.

Hall of Famer Dave Casper lives near Minneapolis-St. Paul. He loves many of the outdoor activities that the area offers, especially fishing. He works for Northwestern Mutual Life. He has for three decades after football. He also spends a lot of time in Libertyville. One of his daughters lives here, and he has many clients in the Chicago area. Libertyville is a pretty town, allowing Casper the peace and quiet and fresh air and slower pace that he very much appreciates.

0: It doesn't much matter where he is, though, on any given day. Most often, this is what he does at the start of any given day. Bright and early, he attends morning mass. He likes to sit and pray away from most of the congregation because he's uncomfortable in crowds. He doesn't want or need the spotlight that he played in for so many years. You would hardly know by his humble and unassuming demeanor that he was once one of the greats in both college and pro football. At Notre Dame, Dave Casper was an All-American offensive lineman 1 year, an All-American tight end the next. He was co-captain of Notre Dame's national championship team in 1973, and his coach, the legendary Eric Parseghian, called Casper the best athlete he ever had. In the NFL, he won a Super Bowl with the Raiders. He was a five-time All-Pro, and in 2002, he took his place with the all-time greats in the NFL Hall of Fame in Canton, Ohio. It was at St. Joseph's Church in Libertyville, in the Narthex, where Dave and I spoke about faith, first about football. Dave Casper, welcome to Fields and Faith. We are honored to have you. We're honored to have a Hall of Famer, so thank you for being with us. I think you're our second Hall of Famer, but you're our first football Hall of Famer, so we're honored to sit with you. I want to talk football first, and if you don't mind, let's go way, way back. Just briefly, to your senior year in high school. Now, high school was Chilton, Wisconsin, correct?
1: My senior year, yes.
0: Senior year. Where is that in Wisconsin? What's that near?
1: About 30 miles south of Green Bay.
0: All right, near Green Bay.
1: Tigers, I believe.
0: The Tigers. And would you like to tell the viewers your senior year playing football for the Tigers, what I think is an amazing statistic? I've never heard of such a thing.
1: Well, just nobody scored on us the whole year.
0: The whole season.
1: Yeah, that was kind of interesting.
0: 8-0.
1: 8-0, right. First game was 7-0. It was a tough game. Played big school down in Madison, but we fumbled a lot. Mm-hmm. And was 7-0. The closest game after that was 33-0.
0: My goodness.
1: Between 33 and 73. So we had a pretty good little team.
0: So at the end of the year, 8-0, 363-0. All That's right. not very nice, Dave. That is not very
1: we
0: Christian.
1: We were very nice, too.
0: That's not very Catholic. that stat just blows me away. All right, let's talk about Notre Dame. Tell me about the recruiting process. Notre Dame comes after Dave Casper and Tiny Chilton, Wisconsin. Who was anyone else interested? Did you consider anyone other than Notre Dame?
1: Well, I wasn't heavily recruited. And even Notre Dame only knew of me in Chilton because at my junior I played in the Suburban Catholic Conference and around this area in Illinois. And I played for St. Ed's, which wasn't a good team, but we played some schools like Notre Dame of Niles, which a coach who'd coached there was a coach at Notre Dame. They said, I saw this good little linebacker, and they followed me, and they would have actually passed on me because they didn't know much about me in Wisconsin, I think. The interesting story is Doc Urich, who was the coach at Northern Illinois University, which is near Elgin, brought me down because they knew of me in Elgin. And they brought me from Wisconsin, and I went and did some things with a whole bunch of guys from Chicago. Mm-hmm. They were going to try to find somebody, and I was part of this group. And I just wasn't going to go to Northern Illinois, but they had these drills they ran, and he found out I could run. And he coached under Eric Parseghian and with Eric Parseghian under Woody Hayes in Miami of Ohio, and he's friends. So he called up Eric, found out, and he says, I think I saw a kid here you ought to look at. So Notre Dame came back after me again.
0: Did you know how good you were? I mean, did you know at that time that you were going to be a Hall of Fame tight end?
1: Oh, heck no.
0: I
1: didn't even know I was playing pro football. When I was in high school, I didn't even know if I could play in college. And when I was in college, I figured I would get a shot at the pros my senior year because I could run a 4.6 40. I was 250-some pounds.
0: Yeah.
1: I was going to get drafted.
0: Yeah.
1: But I didn't know if I'd ever. And when I went to the pros, I didn't start for 2 years. I've never been a star right off the bat.
0: So your success, your stardom, surprised you a little bit?
1: Oh, it's a shock, yeah.
0: Really?
1: But you know, I got on a good team and some good coaches, and you got some notoriety. You know, you got to be in the right place. It doesn't do any good to be good in the wrong place. So you got to be in the right place.
0: Remind us of 1973, right? Notre Dame national championship team. You're the co-captain.
2: But memory fades, especially for me, not for you. Remind us, who were some of your teammates on the national championship team? What were some of the key games that season that allowed you to win the title?
1: Well, nobody would really know any of the guys. Maybe Bob Thomas, who's the kicker for the Bears. But my senior year, nobody made pro football besides me. We didn't have an unbelievable, we had a great team, don't get me wrong, but we didn't have an unbelievably great set of players. We had good players and well coached. So we stopped Southern Cal's 22-game winning streak at Notre Dame, and then we beat Alabama 24-23 in the Sugar Bowl. I mean, Alabama was a better team, but they didn't play better than us that day. We just stuck in there with them and fought, and we ended up winning. It's a great story. I mean, it's not part for here, but we won this tight game, and we won the national championship just by sticking it out. And we were a good, we were a top 10 team, but we got the opportunity and stuck in there, and we won.
2: I noticed that's the one ring you wear from your sports days, your Notre Dame National Championship ring.
1: It's kind of fun. I actually had it expanded from my fatness as I got older. I had skinnier fingers when I was younger, but...
2: It happens.
1: Yeah, it's still here. I haven't lost it yet.
2: Where's your Super Bowl ring?
1: I don't know.
2: Bowl from the Oakland Raiders.
1: It's in the bottom of a landfill.
2: It got lost.
1: My wife threw it away.
2: Oh, my gosh. I thought it was bad to just throw away baseball cards. That's throwing away Super Bowl rings.
1: Well, that's what you get for not telling her where it is.
2: Notre Dame or Oakland Raiders, which would be the highlight of your, you know, you look back at what comes to mind first?
1: Well, I you know, it's a little bit of like children. Do I like my first daughter, my second daughter? As far as, I mean, the Raiders was a great organization and a great, and the Notre Dame was great as far as a foot, but I hang out with the Notre Dame guys. First of all, I have a lot in common. I mean, when I went to Notre Dame, there's no girls, so you, not that I wanted to be a holy boy. I mean, I was like, I was doing the same thing wrong as anybody else, but there was something about that school that was nicer, and everybody who went there gave up a lot of things. So a lot of people think, well, and I think Notre Dame folks in general, yeah, we're stuck up, but I think you'll find in the pros even that we really don't, we're a good group of people. We try to be, but it isn't because Notre Dame made us good. I would say that I think the selection process of someone understanding what it's like to go to Notre Dame makes them eliminate guys that say, I'm going to have a lot of fun and party. And I mean, it's just not, it isn't, it's a great place to be and it's enjoyable. And it, there's something about Notre Dame, but it's not a fun place to be. It's a great place to be, but we don't know why. I can't do, nobody can tell it to you. What Lou Holtz said, if, he says, if you get it, he says you can't explain. If you don't get it, there's no explanation. It'll suffice.
2: Yeah.
1: And if you get it, no explanation is necessary.
2: Now, when you guys won the national championship, the Sugar Bowl against Alabama back then, as you well know, national championships were decided by a poll. People voted. Then we went through the phase where we had the BCS, 1 versus 2. At least there was a game to decide the national champ. Now we begin a new phase. Now we have a Final Four for football. Is there one of those three that you prefer? Which one's the best?
1: The
2: Do you wish you
1: would
2: have had a playoff back then?
1: No.
2: You don't?
1: No, we won. It doesn't make it. I don't. You know, I went to college. I didn't even, wasn't even happy about going to bowl game. I mean, I was happy about playing for the national championship, but, you know, 10, we were 10-0. That was 11-0 was enough.
2: Really?
1: I don't.
2: Yeah.
1: No, you know, it's
2: so
1: just.
2: So you're not a fan of this new system?
1: You know, it's all about money. And
2: yeah, no, I know that. Yeah.
1: It's just nothing. You know, if we went to college, it was great. The Notre Dame's in South Bend, Indiana, and nobody would go there. I mean, as nice and beautiful as a school is, you wouldn't get the alumni there without a reason like a football game.
2: Yeah.
1: So all of a sudden, all these people come together, and we can do other things besides football and school. Notre Dame, I think, can be a great influence on the United States. But it's the football team gets us together, so it's great for 10 games, but... And it's great that they have a shot to play for a national championship, and I hope they're a good team. But first and foremost, they should be a good representative of what's right in college football and the United States. They just have to do that. It's tough. It's tough to win and do it in the right way, but it doesn't do any good to win doing it the wrong way.
2: So if you had to sit down on a weekend to watch a football game, it's more likely you'd watch a college game, Notre Dame, or a pro game. Is there one that you enjoy over the other?
1: You know, I like to cut wood on weekends. And
2: Sorry?
1: Fish. I used to cut wood and fish on weekends.
2: Neither.
1: I mean, I did. I did watch a little bit of Thursday night football. I mean, I do go to bed at 9:30,
2: right.
1: So I don't stay up to the end of it. And on weekends, I'll check the Big Ten, because I'm a Big Ten fan, kind of, and I'll check a little bit of the Pac-10 to find out how my enemies are doing. And

0: Notre Dame might not even watch the game on TV because it's too stressful to watch.
1: Okay.
0: What you have to understand is I never watched football when I played. I played football. So I played on offense, and on defense we didn't watch. We just waited for third down.
1: Yeah.
0: So I don't know how to watch a game.
1: Yeah.
0: So, you know, I might watch a repeat of a game or something like that. But if it's there and I'm in the house and I want to watch a football game, I'll watch it because I think it'd be more entertaining than Scooby-Doo, you know. Mm-hmm. But
1: well, some games may not be.
0: Well, I actually like it watching Notre Dame win by big points.
1: Yeah.
0: Anyway, so I'd probably rather watch a Notre Dame game, but I don't really like. I mean, I like to get just the highlights. In fact, there's some of these YouTubes now that take all the stuff out and they play it real quick.
1: Can't beat it.
0: I like to see the highlights of the games and don't know what happened.
1: Who are some of the many tight ends? Let's talk NFL now. Many tight ends obviously looked up to you. Who did you look up to?
0: Oh, I looked up Mike Ditka, of course.
1: Ditka, okay.
0: I was a Bear fan. And
1: yeah.
0: I mean, and I kind of didn't like John Mackey because he was in competition with Ditka, but I mean, those two guys were the tight ends at the time. So anybody who played tight end, and I was a big Bear fan.
1: Okay.
0: And a Packer fan. I mean, my family's from Green Bay, so, you know, I got a kick out of watching the Pack, and I liked Jim Taylor and Horning, obviously, and I didn't like Jim Brown either because he was in competition with mm-hmm. Taylor. I was, the Bears in 63 when I was just coming up, when they had that season, and it was a great year, and I remember listening on radio. And I used to watch Illinois. I used to listen to Dick Butkus mm-hmm. and Jim Grabowski.
1: Mm-hmm. Got some good guys on
0: there. And Notre Dame, we'd catch it on TV. I remember a little bit, you know, I wanted them to beat Michigan State, but I was watching that game a little bit, I think.
1: Tell me about the NFL Hall of Fame Induction Day, 2002. What were your emotions on that day?
0: Well, I mean, that's for some guys just naturally get in, but I was one of the last guys in. I mean, my football career was good, but I'm not like, you know, what's going to happen when the greatest quarterback of all time goes in on the first ballot. So, I mean, it was kind of a surprise. It was, John Madden was the same way, my coach in most of pro football. And I think we appreciated a lot more because it wasn't expected. So it was an honor saying that you did this. And I was very fortunate to get into the Pro Football Hall of Fame because of, you know, I was a good player, but I also was on Super Bowl teams and had a couple interesting things happen to me that made me note and made people remember me and notice me. So there's a little bit of luck involved, but I am very fortunate to be in the Hall of Fame. So, I mean, I think I've met more. And obviously, and also for 4 days, everybody was cool to me. I mean, Mr. Cat, you know, I sell life insurance for the last 25 years. Nobody really wants to talk to me. So here I was where everybody was nice to me for 4 days. It ruined me for the rest of my career went down. Everything went bad. I got ruined by somebody being nice to me straight for 4 days.
1: Coming up next on Fields and Faith, Dave Casper, the born, raised, and proud Catholic. We'll be right back.
2: The year 374 AD. Monica, mother of St. Augustine, is a pious Christian woman from North Africa. Although she strives to instill Christian values in her son, the young Augustine slowly distances himself from the light of Christianity and enters the dark world of Manichaeism. He leads a life of worldly pleasures while studying rhetoric in Carthage. His wayward behavior hurts Monica deeply. In tears, she prays day and night for the conversion of her lost son. When Augustine travels to Italy after finishing his studies, Monica follows him to Rome and later to Milan to prevent him from falling deeper into sin. In Milan, Augustine meets Bishop Ambrose and is amazed by his sermons. He formally converts to Christianity in 386 AD after reading the letter of St. Paul to the Romans. Monica's prayers are finally answered. However, on their return trip to North Africa, Monica falls ill and dies in 387 AD in Ostia.
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0: Welcome back to Fields and Faith. NFL Hall of Famer Dave Casper is popular these days on the Catholic public speaking circuit. On this night, outside of Chicago, Dave was speaking at a fundraising event for Catholic Radio. That is something he very much supports. And included in the crowd were Pat McCaskey of the ownership family of the Chicago Bears and the Bishop of Rockford, Illinois, Bishop David Malloy.
1: Let's talk about our faith. Born and raised Catholic?
2: Catholic upbringing? My father was Catholic. My mother was a Church of Christ.
1: Okay.
2: But she became a Catholic later in life.
1: Okay. So tell me then, I love conversion stories. Was that because of your father?
2: She just liked being a Catholic. She went to church. I mean, we all went to church as little kids, you know, every Sunday.
1: Yeah.
2: Whether we liked it or not. Sunday was a dangerous day. Because, I mean, there's no way I could sit still in church for an hour. It was about a 50-50 chance which I was going to, you know, catch a little bit of a spanking after church.
1: Uh-huh.
2: And half the time you knew just getting out of church, you were going to pay your price because of the fight with the brothers. And, I was the youngest of three boys and kind of hard sitting still. So church wasn't a lot of fun for me. But we still went. And we always sometimes went to lunch afterwards.
1: It's not supposed to be fun. You learn that as you grow up.
2: Well, I think it should be fun.
1: It's not supposed to be an hour of entertainment.
2: Huh?
1: It's not supposed to be an hour of entertainment.
2: I think it should be fun.
1: Of course, when you're seven.
2: I think it should be. I don't like singing and stuff like that.
1: Don't you? No.
2: No, but I go to church now for fun.
1: And you try to go most every morning.
2: Is that how you like to start every day? It depends where I am. In Illinois here, I used to try and make every morning. And in Lent, I try to make every day.
1: Mm-hmm.
2: But you know, if you have if we have conflicts, you can, you know, it wasn't like you had to be
1: right,
2: there.
1: Right, right. But what does it do for you to start your day with a weekday mass, when you obviously place a priority on it?
2: I don't know if it does anything for me. My mom, I didn't see her enough. I don't think we never lived near each other. So I saw her when I could. I went by and see her. You go see your mother, your father, and wouldn't you want to go see your dad and your brother? So I go to church to visit my family, and sometimes to not to sit here. Obviously, I don't want to go and sing, and I'm just not a singer. But I mean, I think it's important. So I do it out of enjoyment. I try to.
1: Mm-hmm.
2: Now, the rest of my life in between, I seem to act like St. Paul and do a lot of things wrong. But so I go to. Yeah, I think if you don't enjoy going to church, you got something wrong. If you don't enjoy stepping in and for a half hour of time praying and saying thank you. So I've got little tricks in my. I try to have a rosary in the area, and it's a 15-minute way of saying a prayer, and for 15 minutes I'm trying to be a good guy. But I don't go into church because I have to. I've enjoyed it over the years. Like I said, as a little kid, I remember being in Catholic school. We went to a little Catholic school through my junior in high school.
1: Okay,
2: and it was good. You know, they said, you know what's right and wrong. So when I do things wrong, I know they're wrong.
1: Yeah. What is it now, 50 years later, what is it that you most enjoy or appreciate about our Catholic faith?
2: The Christian faith is great. You know, God became a man and understands what it's like to be born, to have ups and downs, to work hard, to suffer, and to die. And I think also I am a person who gets born and does the same thing as Jesus did. And I know that when I die, I will, you know, be born again to some extent, whatever that is, and go off to whatever happens after I die, which I'm not sure of. You know, there's a lot of ways to think about what that might be. But I think just being in the presence of God is good enough. Great. I've read books by, and I'm not a great reader. I don't read well. It wasn't one of my skill sets. But I've met Catholic and non-Catholic writers, and, you know, you don't have to necessarily die to be in heaven. Mm-hmm. Just have to try. So I'm trying to get closer spiritually to God. It's like football. I've dropped passes, and when you do make mistakes like that, you don't not practice. You go back to practice more and more and more so you can. In fact, in a game of football, there's certain things you're just not good at, and you have to practice those. You play on your strengths, but you practice your weaknesses, because in the middle of a game, your weakness sometimes has to be mitigated.
1: Mm-hmm.
2: You have to make it acceptable.

0: to be able to do something so that even though most of the time you're working on your strengths, when you have to do something, your weakness, you got to make it okay. And it takes time for being a failure at weakness to be average at weakness. So it takes effort. So to me, sometimes, to some extent, this is practicing. Like going to practice for four sports. You know, if you don't practice very well, you're never going to play well.
1: Do you try, Dave, to have a prayer life outside of church here? A prayer life at home, a prayer life when you're traveling?
0: I have ways, yeah. Mm-hmm. That's why I carry. That's the Catholic Church has a lot of things that other churches don't get. Like our rosaries and our medals and, you know, they're not centered to, you're not going to go to heaven because you have a rosary and you're not, but there are ways that over the richness of this church for over, I guess for 2,000 years has a lot of things that we've had. Mm-hmm. If you had a woman who was representing the Catholic Church, she would have robes and baubles and rings and all kinds of things she's accumulated. And then if you had some of the Protestant churches, they take all that stuff and say it's not necessary. Well, it isn't necessary, but it's fun. It's good. And so a lot of times the Catholic people can say, I like this ring. I like that, you know, we can pick up little things that have been traditional. And I do like tradition. I mean, I think Notre Dame, if I went to win Notre Dame, there's something about tradition. That if somebody has been great in the past, you have to pay attention. This idea that the past is not good, it's never been a good deal with you. Even me as a young kid, because tradition was always something I paid attention to. So I think there's great traditions in this faith that add and that make it fun. Now, you know, every now and then you run into people that says, you know, I was a Catholic when I was younger, and I go, you know, when I was younger too, my mom and dad told me about the boogeyman and things like that, but, you know, they stuck with me, and I've learned that I had to be afraid of some things. And so I think some people get a little scared and quit. But as you've gone through the growth, then you say, okay, there's some bad things we can do and some bad places to go, and there's good places to go. I think I want to go to the good place. So you try and come to church. It's a good place. And if you're not in church, I mean, actually, there's one thing is you notice I don't go to crowded churches. I can't walk into a crowded church.
1: Why not?
0: I have some issues about being in crowds of people.
1: Do you? Okay. You
0: know? So, I mean, I get really nervous in crowds.
1: So it's not that some people may recognize you. Some people may know that you're in an NFL Hall
0: of Fame. I've never
1: been.
0: That
1: has nothing to do with it.
0: No, well, no. It's not, you know, I mean, some people may or may not know who I am. They're not, I don't care if everybody knows it because after they get used to it. But I never looked in the stands when I played. I didn't talk to very many people. I don't even do many interviews. I don't like, I don't know if it's because of football or not. I just don't like being in a crowd of people.
1: Mm-hmm. When you do public speaking, let's say you speak to a group of high school kids, high school sports team. Do you have one or two themes that you fall back on, you know, one or two things about our Catholic understanding that you think kids today need to know?
0: Well, you know, my speech about sports and everything, I kind of call it, Lou Holtz used to say, as you speak, you stand up, speak up, and shut up. And I remember listening. I said, I think life is show up, suit up, and shut up. And show up, every day just show up. I mean, instead of trying to invent, just get there on time, be ready. And the suit up is, you know, believe it or not, all the great coaches had you wear your uniform properly. But a lot of it is, you know, get on with the team, become part of it. And the shut up is let your actions speak for themselves. You know, don't sit down and brag. You know, you just get too many lines. And I think this faith is like that. It's a lot of plug-in. Everybody wants to do their own thing. But you just got to, you know, most of sports is plug-in. You know, it's like a computer. If you plug it in and turn it on and just, it all works. You don't have to invent your own position. You don't have to invent your own way of doing it. If you just go on a team and you learn what it is, and you plug in until you've learned all their information, you can then take that and make it better. And I think all young kids have to understand that, you know, you have to plug into this thing. It takes time to fill the information in until you know what's going on before you give up. You just got to plug in. And they should be excited. I mean, right now there's always so much going on, and everybody wants things so quickly. And I don't think mom and dad, nobody wants to tell a kid they did something wrong, you know. And there is right and wrong. You know, but so, I don't know what to do with kids, but everybody should have it. As a little kid, I think it was tough on me. You know, I remember being that little kid in church that didn't want to be there. Mm-hmm. It was a Latin mass. I just wait for the three rings. Okay, I know where I'm. And there's one ring, and there's three, and I know where I am. And we'd have our little books, and Ecum Spiritu 220. I don't know what it meant, but, you know, I always said it was 220, you

0: No.
1: Like an area code.
0: But I knew, it was something that was getting into me through osmosis, but it wasn't. I would love to see kids get excited about it.
1: Yeah.
0: And, but you cannot, God made us, we don't make God. So you can't decide this is what's God going to be. So it's tough. But I think, but kids are just that way. You just have to kind of wait for them. All your kids grow up and you have to hope that they find the right place to some extent. You can only say we're over here.
1: Well, Dave, I know that you don't do a lot of interviews. You just said that, and I knew that before this, so that's one reason I greatly appreciate you sitting and joining us today on Field of Faith. It's been a pleasure. Thank you for the time.
0: Thanks.
2: My great thanks to Hall of Famer Dave Casper for his time and especially for his humility, as all followers of Christ are asked to be. I'm Bob Dolman.

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O God, who would have all his people to be saved and to come to the knowledge of the truth, send forth, we beseech you, laborers into your harvest, and grant them with all confidence to preach the word, that everywhere your gospel may be heard and glorified, and that all nations may know you, the one true God, and him whom you have sent, Jesus Christ, your Son, our Lord. Amen.

0: you the love, the compassion of Jesus.
1: The most glorious work of all, to praise God in his kingdom.
0: Moved by the Spirit.
1: One who lives in love lives in God. And God lives in him.
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3: The essence of evangelization is to tell everybody Jesus loves you.
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3: Don't miss the opportunity.
5: Hi. Well, we're together again, and I want to welcome you and all our wonderful guests from so many places. Welcome you as we learn together as a family about our God. This is an old book that I had recovered. And when I was a postulant, I read this book, and I read it as a novice, and don't order it because it's out of print. I want to just give you a little meditation tonight. I want to talk to you about this God that we have humiliated and brought down below our level, because so many feminists are gods now. Did you know that? They got one big god called Sophia. That's my whole idea of Sophia. It's stupid. It's like they suddenly were, and they don't want to admit a God, man, had anything to do with it. You know, I think we live in one of the most insulting times of all ages. Insulting to men. If I read a Bible that took the word man out of it, I'd burn it. Because it's not real, it's imaginary. And this is a God they try to get rid of. Said, God knows me and loves me singly and individually. And just as truly as though he knew no other or loved no other. Oh, that ought to blow your mind for a week. All of you are lonely. All of you hunger for that one person that you thought you're married. That's his life, though. There's only one love that is always there, always forgiving, always loving, always compassionate. And that's God. And when a marriage itself is not bound by that and understands that, both, then their marriage will ultimately falter. Because all love in the world has to be in God, because he is love. You and I possess love. Here and there. You say, well, I love a lot. Oh, there's somebody you can't stand. Don't tell me that. And you thought of him as soon as I mentioned it. Or her. That's our poor human nature, you know. Some people are hard to love. Some people you can't make smile. If you stood on your head, they wouldn't laugh. They just like to be miserable. And some people, well, at their very best, they're a pain in the neck once in a while. We all are. And we have to understand that, and that's how love grows deeper, when I can accept that and continue to love. That's the big problem today. When our love is selfish, we love as long as we feel the other loves us or does us good. But that's not the commandment. The commandment is that I must love you as God loves me, always as I am, ready to forgive, and always compassionate and merciful. Well, let's go on. He loves me no whit less because he loves millions of others. Now, I want you to hear that. He loves you not an iota less because there are millions and millions and millions of people in the world, past, present, and future. At this moment in time, God sees Adam and Eve and every individual that ever lived. He sees you and I, and he sees all those that will be to the end of time. But he doesn't love you any less. And if we were the only one he ever created, he couldn't possibly lower. He knows, and your scripture tells us that. I wish I were there when he saw Nathanael coming, and the apostles were there, some of them, and he said, "Behold, a man without guile." Nathanael heard him. He says, "How do you know me?" I would have said, "Thank you." I would have been happy from the compliment. Nathanael says, "Huh?" Must have been a very humble man. "How do you know me?" Oh, here comes that omnipresence of God. He said, "When you were under the fig tree, I saw you." Let any feminist tell me that. You're goddesses. Anyway, he loves me because he made me. Because I am in his divine image. One of the new liberal thoughts today is you die, you live, you're part of the cosmic universe, and you die like a dog. You know what hurts me about that is not only that it's stupid, but it's immensely ungrateful to the creator of all, and Jesus, who went through all of that passion just for you. If he loves me, well, no matter how many people there are, he loves me the personal, singular, individual love. Then it follows that God loves me also and suffered for me alone. St. Paul says that, doesn't he? He lived for me, suffered for me, died for me, rose for me. The image I am made to the divine image of God is Trinitarian, Blessed Trinity. It is indelibly imprinted upon me because he adorned my soul with a memory, an intellect, and a will. Did you ever try talking to a tree or a dog? When he barks, he's either angry, afraid, he senses something, or he's hungry. That's it, all you dog lovers. You can put little bows in his ears and a coat around his fur and shoes on his feet. All you're going to get is a lick, bloop, and a bark. I saw a graveyard with a dog inside under the ground and his little image on the top. I thought, oh, come on. I've just lost 20 donors because they're dog lovers. But you got to know the truth. God gave us animals to comfort us and to assist us. And they're wonderful, wonderful. As you can see, my sister's dropping over in a dead faint right now. But it's true. But don't compare yourself to that. They are our servants. And there's no friend like a dog. But you have to know where it stops. And that God loves you, died for you. Now, Now, he loves me because I am his own child by adoption and heir to his throne. Now, let's explain adoption. When a child is adopted, it is their child and their heir. And all adopted children should be ever so grateful, because that was a very special choice. And I know some of you have a hard time with it, but don't, because that was a special choice. And although your parents are not your flesh and blood, they are your parents by love. But see, God had to go up a step higher. And that step is, and this is why I feel so bad that the Eucharist is so maligned. I just read a letter from some group of individuals who had a meeting, decided that somebody has to do something about me. Why don't you take care of your parishes and don't worry about this little old nun? That's kind of stupid to worry about a 73-year-older, you know what I mean? Go pick on some young kid. But it's not important. You don't know when you malign the Holy Eucharist, I'm sure you could not do that. You couldn't get upset if somebody bows or somebody kneels before his God. Why are you so upset over that? Why do you blame the poor Second Vatican Council for all these shenanigans you think of? One day you'll know. And I'm hoping you'll be humble enough to admit that this is the body, blood, soul, and divinity of Jesus. And that's why our adoption is so important. When you're baptized, you receive the Father, the Son, and the Holy Spirit in a real presence. When St. Louis' son, one of his sons, King of France, when he was baptized, he kissed his little chest and said, "Hello, Jesus. Hello, Father. Hello, Holy Spirit." You see, that's the kind of adoption. Jesus comes inside of us. And that's what St. Paul says. This is a real adoption, means I am an heir now to the kingdom. God is our created, he created us. And he breathed a soul into us. But because of original sin, you don't believe it, but we're not immaculately conceived. There is original sin, and Genesis is not a story. It's a real happening. So we regain what we lose. We get rid of that original sin. But I'm not a child of God until I'm baptized. And as I'm baptized, that original sin is gone. It's because God reigns within me. That's how. See, it's above. It's way above. If it can be above, but it is, because it's a spiritual child. I am his daughter. And I am an heir to everything in heaven. And so are you. And so are you. My body and your body, as human as it is, born in sin, was suddenly made a child of God, prepared for heaven, prepared to enjoy the glory of heaven forever and ever and ever. No end. Oh, I can't. Boggles your mind. I asked one time a professor, I said to him, "What is time to you? And what is eternity to you?" And he thought a minute and he said, "Well, If the whole world, this earth, was an iron ball, so I thought of an iron ball, a big iron ball. And he said, if a bird, every 1,000 years, can you imagine 1,000 years, came and sharpened its beak on that ball, that would be a second in eternity. Phew, I wish I hadn't asked him, you know? Because the more I thought about it, I thought, Lord, there's no end. And this why this book is awesome. Now, he has adorned me and my soul by heavenly grace. That's what baptism does. And that's why I'm a real child of God. And enrich my soul, transforming it to a thing of extreme loveliness and exquisite splendor.

It doesn't depend on whether you're short or tall or fat or skinny or whether you got a mole on your nose. It doesn't matter. This is how God loves.

personally. So much so that when I die, I will see my entire life, but I will see God as he is. Not in his exquisite glory, the light of glory. You have to be purified for that. But I will see him, and I will see how much he loved me through my whole life, good, bad, and indifferent. Yeah, seeing him, I will see myself. I will know what I want to know now by looking at the truth. Don't be satisfied with half-truth and with this new theology, which is so stale. If you get all the heresies in the church from year one to now, they're all a mishmash. I think the devil's getting frantic. He don't have anything new. And so he's put them all together like an accordion, you know, and then this spits out this one, and that one spits out that one, and that spits out that one. Don't believe all that. Now, if I alone existed, if God possessed throughout all the measureless realms of possible space no creature but me, he would love me neither more or less than at this moment. I wish I had 200 million of these. It's only a wish. And I just to put in everybody's hands, why? I even think a lot of Catholics even know this. I don't think a lot of Christians know this. And you say, why? It seems like God loves some more than others. No, he can't. He can't, because he is love. That isn't a virtue he had. You and I have a virtue of love. Sometimes we love a lot, sometimes, you know, if I'm overtired, you know. It's mezza. But God loves me infinitely. He watches over me, not simply men in general, but he watches over me. I'm sure some of you, most of you, have read the lives of some saint, maybe many saints. They were all convinced of this truth. Saints have a lot in common. Their missions were different, you know. Some were evangelists like St. Francis Xavier, and some were took care of patients and lepers and hospitals, and some taught like Mother Cabrini, and some were great sinners and wrote books like Augustine, and all different. They had a lot of things in common. They knew God loved them as an individual. And the psalmist says before, a thought is in my mind or on my lips. You know it, O Lord. Well, he watches over me. If I forget him, he never, never forgets me. Can you imagine some of you parents have raised 9, 10, 11 children? And yet this moment you're alone. Don't make sense, does it? But somehow they're all busy about many things. But you're not alone. That's the good news I want to give you tonight. If all of us knew this one truth, we may be alone, but we would never be lonely. We may be ill. We would never despair. St. Paul says that in one of his epistles. And you wonder, why? Because he knew this one truth.

He never for a moment relaxes his guard over me. One at the Last Supper, not the Last Supper, but before that, a few days before. He told him about Jerusalem, our dear Lord did, and said what would happen to him. He told him several times, and Peter, and he said, "You will deny me." And Peter said, "Oh, no, all of these will. I won't." And Lord said to Peter, "Simon, before the cock crows twice, you will deny me thrice. Before the cock crew two times, Peter would deny him three times. Now, wouldn't you think if the Lord told you that, you would be scared to death? Wouldn't you think that you'd be looking around for the occasion that you might do that? Wouldn't you think you'd have stayed as far away from that fire and that little kid that was so smart, Alec? Yeah, you're one of them, I can tell by your accent. If I went up north and I had a beautiful southern accent and I was trying to not have anybody recognize me, and I saw, "What's wrong, y'all?" You say, "What did you say?" Well, I would be known by my accent. Now, isn't that an amazing phenomenon that poor Peter loved our Lord? He wanted to know what happened. But the Lord just said, "Before that cock crows twice, you're going to deny me thrice." And he's walking right into it. You know the worst thing that happened and the most beautiful thing at the same time? Now, here's where God's love. I'm going to prove what's here. He had just denied our Lord three times. And suddenly, they drag our Lord through the courtyard. And Jesus looked at him with loving, compassionate eyes. And he ran. You see, our Lord never failed in loving him. Now, if you and I were in that position, we had kind of primed somebody to take over. And we wanted them to carry on and to build the work we started. And the very ones who said, "You are Peter, and upon this rock, the rock of Peter, I will build my church. And the gates of hell will not prevail against it." Some of you on the wrong side, you better start thinking, you're not going to win. You're not going to win. Well, our Lord continued to love him. And after the resurrection, he appeared to Peter. And only at that awesome place, 21st chapter of John, our Lord gave him his penance. "Simon, do you love me more than these?" Well, by this time, Simon learned a lesson. He said, "Yes, Lord." No, he didn't say, "Yes, Lord." He would have said it. He said, "Lord, you know I love you." Oh, what a change, huh? Have you ever thought some big cross in your life is the only thing that changed you? And our Lord warned him. It said, "Peter, Simon, Satan wanted to sift you like wheat. But I prayed for you, and once you are converted, then confirm your brother. Convert your brother." Oh, wow. How many warnings he had. He still fell.

0: very deeply. And what did Jesus say? Simon, do you love me more than these? He said, you know I love you, Lord. First denial wiped out. Simon, do you love me more than these? First he said, feed my sheep, then feed my lambs. Peter said, Lord, you know I love you. He didn't say anything about the rest of them now. The third time Jesus says, Simon, do you love me more than these? Second denial wiped out. He said, Lord, you know all things. You know I love you. See? But Peter is Peter. He says, come, follow me. They start walking down near the shore, and he turns around. He knows John is a favorite, see? So he said, well, what about him? Jesus said, if I want him to stay here, what's that to you? In other words, mind your own business. And if we did a lot of that, we'd be happier. I may lose consciousness in sleep. He never, never, even for a moment, relaxes his guard over me. You know, I wish everybody would just take a few moments out of a day. Oh, not some of you can't afford even an hour. If you watch a couple hours of soap operas, I would knock one of them off. Probably after the soap hour, so you can clear your mind of all the muck that you just listened to. And really think of some of these things. See, think about that. Now it says here, he follows me at every step through life with a providence so marked and special that it could not be greater or more personal or more minute. Couldn't. On the other hand, where the existing multitude of men and angels of all kind, 10,000 times more than are now, his love for you would still not be diminished. That's why the saints work so hard to love God more. Once you know even one truth of our holy faith, one truth is enough to make millions of people holy. But our faith is so weak. But you see, it's an act of pride on our part to think I can understand God. If I could understand God, I would be God. I am a creature. There's a time I was not, but there will never be a time I'm not. Never. I shall live forever. I'm not eternal like God, but I am immortal. You are immortal. You're not going to die. Have you noticed in the scriptures, in the New Testament, when our Lord never spoke of death until he was speaking of those in the lower quarters. When he raised Lazarus, you know, they sent a message that he was very, very sick, and he waited 4 more days. And they said, they found out news that he died, and the apostle says, well, he died. He's dead. He said, no, he sleeps. Jairus' daughter. They were out there with the mourning crew, yelling and screaming and praying. And what happened? She said, he said, don't get excited. She sleeps. What did he mean? She was physically dead. Oh, Martha came up and explained death to Jesus. She said, if you'd have been here, you wouldn't have died. He says, he shall live. She said, well, I know that, you know. I know the last day is going to rise. Well, those people were kind of bold, don't you think? Now she's correcting him. Yeah, women do that, don't they, boys? You know it, don't you? She says, well, I know it'll be on the last day. He said, no. I feel so sorry for Jesus. Nobody ever understood him, you know? I bet he missed his mother a lot. If he had said that to Our Lady, she would have said, I will raise him up. She'd say, yes, Lord. Yes. Our Lady began with a yes and ended with a yes. I wish I could say that. I wish all of us could say that. But I offered to Jesus all her yeses. So, the more earnestly I strive to do his will and carefully try to please him, the more his love in me will grow. Not that it's not there, only if you commit mortal sin. You say to God, I don't want you in me. Unlike an earthly lover who may weep and sigh and pine in vain for one too distant to catch the words or thoughts, we know God listens to every sigh, hears every sob, watches every tear, measures every pulse beat, as though no other task devolved around him in the entire universe. Well, I think I gave you some pretty good stuff to think about. Most of all, I hope you will take it in your heart, it's already there, that you will hug it and say, Lord, I never knew you loved me so much. We have a call. Hello?
1: Mother?
0: Yeah, where are you from?
1: I'm calling from Steubenville, Ohio.
0: Oh, wonderful. And what is your question?
1: About 4 years ago, I had gone to psychics.
0: You were going where?
1: To psychics.
0: Okay. Whoa.
1: Well, yeah, I know now.
0: Yeah.
1: I didn't know then.
0: Uh-huh.
1: And I was into the whole bit with crystals and everything. I didn't know that Satan was behind all this at the time. Ever since then, though, I've been getting attacked.
0: Oh, yeah.
1: And I can't find any relief. And I'm used to the attacks now. I mean, I'd like it to stop, but what's really causing a problem now is that I'm beginning to be very resentful towards God.
0: Mm. But that's the whole purpose of it, right? See, the you have to realize the enemy was pretty sure you were in his camp. And he's lost you. And he has a set of tools that he uses on people depending on where they are and their weaknesses. I think everybody has to know this. And he will work on them. Work. And you've got to keep cutting him out. But most of all, I don't know if you're Catholic. I think you are. But you need to go to confession. Please go to one who understands the spiritual life. You get a liberal, he'll tell you to go to a movie or something. You need to, first of all, I'd say the rosary every day. I would go and find a Marian priest and ask him to help you, to counsel you, to help you through this, and to pray over you a small exorcism prayer. It doesn't mean at all that you're possessed or obsessed. You're out of that now, so you can forget that. But you do need help. most of all, go to confession.

0: and every week and go to the sacraments every day if you can. And never, never miss Sunday. And when that thought comes to your mind, check it gently. Don't be hard on yourself. Here's a little penance for you. Offer it up. Say, Jesus, I offer this up in reparation for my past mistakes. Let me say a little prayer for you. Okay, Lord Jesus, extend your hand, Lord, over this woman who has left her other ways and realizes now they were wrong. But most of all, Lord, let her know how much you love her. And she used to put aside these thoughts, and every time they occur, say, Jesus, I love you and I belong to you. Deliver her from this fear, Lord, scrupulosity, and replace it with great joy and love. Amen. So please don't allow it. Don't be resentful, see, because then you'll close your heart to God again. We have no right to resent the Lord. You got yourself into this, see? And yet God got you out of it. Now, the enemy is going to pester you. St. Teresa of Avila had a great solution to the enemy. She said, laugh at him. He's extremely proud. And sometimes when you get there, the desperate, say, oh, Mary, conceive without sin, pray for me. He hates Our Lady. Hates her. You can tell that. The first thing they took out of the church was Our Lady. And after that came the Eucharist. Mary and Jesus go together. So I would be gentle with yourself. Accept it as a penance. An enemy will leave you. You don't want to see you stick around and see you get holy. We have another call. Hello?
1: God bless you, Mother.
0: Thank you, dear. Where are you from?
1: New Jersey.
0: And what is your question?
1: Mother, we are taught that the Christian way is to forgive.
0: Yeah?
1: But I have a close relative, a brother, who does serious wrong against me, and I was wondering, and he never asked for forgiveness.
0: Yeah.
1: Is it okay to just end the relationship after many attempts of trying to amend the problem to no avail?
0: Does it get worse?
1: Just in values?
0: Yeah. You know, sometimes the best act of charity you can do for somebody, stay away. I think if you're aggravating him to a point where he becomes more unkind and you just render him chances to show more dislike or whatever for you, what I would do is just pray for him. See, the Lord has never said that I have to see that my neighbor forgives me. You ever read that anywhere? Anywhere? No. The commandment is that you love and forgive. Now, you can't do good to him because he won't accept it. But doing good to him is prayerful also, saying prayers and wishing him eternal happiness. If you can do that with a sincere heart, now these feelings are going to come every so often, but you just have to just push them aside like a fly on your nose, you know? Forgive him and pray for him. And stay away. Stay away. But you can't make people up. You see, I've always believed in hell, but I believe in it more today than I did before. Because some people hate God. They don't want to be with God. It's so heartbreaking for me to see this awesome God who loves enough. And you know, Our Lady, I was reading a book on my retreat day about Lucy and Fatima. And she said something Our Lady told the children about the sinful men. That includes all of you people out there. That was so hard for her to tell the children. She asked St. Michael to tell them. Because they love you so much, you see. And we offend God over and over, and now we don't even want him around. We have other gods. Other gods. Called feminism. It's so sad to me that if I thought about it too long, I would cry unending. Because you see beautiful souls, knowledgeable souls, they're not in the dark. And you don't see you see, we please God when we forgive. We are most like God when we suffer and when we forgive. When we forgive. So please don't lose this marvelous opportunity to make a giant leap in holiness. What a giant leap you could make right now. Say, Lord, I forgive him, but because he is dislikes me and hates me, and I will forego his friendship. There's no friendship at all. We'll pray for you. We have another call. Hello?
2: Hello.
0: Where are you from?
2: Pennsylvania.
0: And what is your question?
2: It's sort of... Mother, I believe in the Lord with all my heart.
0: Good.
2: I always have, and I felt that he just kept me sane through all my life. Mm-hmm. I've had a lot of problems from youth till now. 8 years ago, my 25-year-old only natural-born son was taken from me.
0: How dare?
2: A drunk driver. Killed him in an automobile accident when he was trying to help somebody else on the road. And he was like me. He loved the Lord. And I can't understand why he took him from me.
0: That's a good question, and I will pray for you, and I know it's hard for you. But the Lord did not take your son. A drunken driver took your son. You have to understand that. When God gave us the awesome gift of free will, that had meant that Adam and Eve wanted to know, you shall be like God. You shall know good and evil. Well, this other man chose evil. He probably didn't know he killed anybody, but he was drunk. He chose to be drunk. He chose to drive while he was drunk. But now here is where God is so fair. Because of this unjust death, your son has gained a great place in heaven, greater than he would have had. God knows everything. He sees me now, 20 years from now, if I happen to be that lucky. There's a few people who hope I'm not that lucky, but that's okay. Don't bother me at all. But you see, the point is, you must think of the glory and the joy of your son. He loved the Lord. You're lamenting him like he's lost or something. Don't do that. Your son, all of these years, has enjoyed the face of God. He's enjoyed heaven. He's enjoyed awesome, awesome joy. We can't even, eye has not seen, ear has not heard what God has in store for us. Don't lament that. Don't do that. You be happy now because your son is happy. He's not here now where he would have been tempted to maybe lose his faith because of all the crazy things going on in this world and in this church, in every church. There's no church in the world, no Christian church in the world that it is baffled and buffed with all kinds of errors. You don't know what Jesus

Jesus has saved your son from. See? It's a beautiful chapter in this book, because I've read so many that I sometimes forget what's in them. But I think there's a chapter in this. I wish I had this book reprinted. Maybe I will. There's an awesome thing in here on the reasonableness of purgatory and union with God in heaven. You see, that's what you need to think about. If your son was, say, in California and you know he was so happy, you'd be happy. You'd be happy. Be happy with him in heaven now without all the temptations here, all the problems he may have had. He was taken unjustly. God did not say, now you're going to be killed today by a drunk. Oh, no, no, no, no. There's a terrible book out called She Who Is by Elizabeth Johnson that makes every woman a goddess and the Holy Spirit a she. They're going to try the father next, you know, the she father or something. You know, I pray every day, I've told you this, that he comes, that he comes. I know of no one else but he, the Lord God Jesus, God-man. God-man. When we are shamed the way God created mankind, we have fallen very deep, very deep. I want you to be here on Tuesday. We're going to take on the she, the father, mother, the Jesus Sophia, and the she spirit. We have fallen beyond Sodom, Gomorrah, Pharaoh, and everybody else. There's no pagan in this world since the beginning that has fallen as deep or can fall as deep as one who knew Jesus and loved him no more. There is nothing so dangerous. Nothing. So I want you only tonight to remember the good news. The good news. He loves you so much. Don't go by man's opinion. It changes like the wind. In my day, that's 73 years ago, but when I was about 10 or 12, they used to find a daisy, you know, or a flower. And they'd pick one petal after another. I thought, that's cruel, you know, but hey, kids are crazy sometimes. He loves me not, he loves me. Did you ever do that? Yeah, some of you are laughing. You did that. You can never say that of God, you see. And I want you to know that because he loves you that much, he will always be with you. And whatever he permits, not ordains, when he gave us free will, he allows us to act unjustly towards each other. He allowed us to, but there is a reason for that. In overcoming and enduring and thanking God and loving him and depending on him and trying to do his will, we rise so far above the enemy who not only hates God, but hates you. Hates you. Why go into him? Stay with Jesus and Mary. Say your rosary.

Go to confession. Get all of this stuff off of your soul. 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All you people away for 6 months, a year, 10 years, 12 years, 20 years. Somebody listened to me tonight. It's been away 30 years. Come home. Come home. Come home. The Lord loves you. God love you, and I'll see you tomorrow. Are we done?

0: The Solemnity of the Assumption, when we honor the Virgin Mary raised to heaven by God's grace. 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

Because philosophers are often teased for asking pondering, purposeless questions, let me ask. If you saw a freshly baked cake on the seaside, would you think, nice, the tide must have washed the ingredients together just right, by chance? No. Someone must have gathered the ingredients and baked with that purpose, a cake, in mind. Cute, but really, why did I ask that question? For the same reason philosophers do. Not to ponder over purposeless things, but to know the purpose and cause of a thing. If you're wondering what I mean, just look around you. Everything in the universe is interacting according to cause and effect, and acting for a purpose, even if it doesn't know it. Basically, we're surrounded by order in nature. Can you deny that? Good luck. Not only would you have to tell your senses off, but also science, as it's founded on this very order. Order is also the foundation of St. Thomas Aquinas' fifth way. And no, I'm not talking about the fifth time he weighed himself. Way in the sense of argument for God's existence. Fifth indicating which one. His argument from design, or order. Here goes. First premise. There is design throughout the universe. It's everywhere, from the way the earth rotates around the sun to how seeds, in the right conditions, grow. These things always act for the same purpose, thanks to which science can discover laws of nature. So this order is not only essential to science, but assumed by it. Rightly so, because, well, it's self-evident. Second premise. Where there is design, there must be a designer. Think back to the cake. The ingredients only became a cake insofar as there was a baker with that purpose in mind. Similarly, things in nature act for a purpose, from the solar system to the plant kingdom. Like a baked cake points to a baker, a designed universe points to a designer. Conclusion. There must be a designer outside the universe. Otherwise, it couldn't account for the design within it. This designer knows the purpose of these things, moving them with that purpose in mind. This designer we call God.

The mission of Women of Grace is to transform the world one woman at a time. Women are imbued by God with certain characteristics that are intrinsic to their very nature that is necessary for the world today. Well, the program helps to further the mission because we present a variety of very educated guests, as well as individuals who have lived through various circumstances in their life. And so when people share their testimonies of God's interaction in their life, it is the greatest way that we can share hope, that we can invite an individual just by way of our story to enter into a relationship with Jesus Christ. God has given me a very rich and full life. Being a wife, being a mother, being a grandmother is a very important aspect to the work that I do. Jack and I are very intentional about our family life. We're both engaged in the apostolic work of EWTN, so I speak at conferences, I speak at retreats. I love being with the people of God. I am energized by the people of God. Put me in front of a group of people and I am unleashed for the Lord. It's the only way I can explain it. I just get so into what the Holy Spirit is showing me that this group of people needs to hear. I love meeting the people. I love greeting the people. I love praying with the people. I love embracing the people. I love the people of God because I see God in them. Wow, does it get any better than that?

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1: When Hitler first came to power, weren't you traveling outside Germany?
2: Yes.
1: Yeah.
2: I was in Italy. And when I came back, I couldn't recognize Germany at all.
3: I was not in Germany when the Nazi regime took over.

0: By 1933, the Nazis received more votes than any other political party, and von Hindenburg installed Hitler as its leader, as German Chancellor.
1: I had cast my vote against the Nazis early on March 5th, before traveling south for mountain sports with my fiancée Hildegard and a dear friend.
2: Joseph Pieper was a philosopher from 20th century Germany who had this extraordinary hope to restore a Catholic vision of reality. The best known book that he wrote in articulating this particular vision is Leisure, the Basis of Culture.
3: It's extraordinarily difficult for us to realize what was going on in Germany in the 1930s because we see it all through the lens of Second World War and the horrible Holocaust. There was a lot of debate going on in Germany at the time on the part of the Marxists, the National Socialists, Catholic economists and sociologists as to how to bring about the greatest good for the workers. So he was mixed up in that debate. But he's ready to go off and enjoy leisure, even in the midst of this political and social turmoil. That strikes me as a very human thing. I mean, he was still focused on love and the human spirit.

0: Keeper is dealing with a world that's deeply shaped by the Industrial Revolution and very attracted by the promise of the kinds of developments that technology can bring us. You think of all the new weapons technology, for instance, that's being developed at the time, and the ways in which the world is promising to transform in these new directions. And I think that's something that Keeper sees as deeply concerning in terms of the ways that human beings could be overridden by these technological developments.
1: We talk about Pieper in the context of Nazi Germany, but of course the questions that he asks about human nature are relevant today, because we also are perhaps not in a totalitarian state of work, but we are heavily identified with our work. And if artificial intelligence is going to take away the difficulties of work, the real question there becomes, who are we, what are we made for, and what gives our life meaning if it's not only work? And that is precisely the question that Pieper poses.

0: While on holiday, we hardly gave a thought to politics. Except...
1: Oh, I'll get some more wine.
2: Josef? Shouldn't we find out what's happening back at home?
3: Best turn it up, then.
4: He's listening to the news on the radio, and he's watching at mealtimes others listening to the news from Germany. And the news from Germany is, of course, enthusiastic about the National Socialist Platform, about Hitler as the Führer, as getting people back to work. Germany had a very important unemployment problem, and working for the common good. And so the slogan of uniting Germans behind work that will bring them their ultimate freedom. Pieper is listening to this, and the seeds there for the whole question of work and what is the truth of man, what does really bring him freedom, is also swirling in that moment.
0: There is only one step in thought to finding ourselves in a world where work, labor, the process of satisfying the common need, give their impress to the whole of human existence, inwardly as well as outwardly. The frontier between us and the world of total work is pressing in upon us. A world in which there is no room for philosophy or philosophizing in any true sense of the word.

0: At the present time, the world of work is becoming our entire world. It threatens to engulf us completely, and the demands of the world of work become greater and greater, till at last they make a total claim upon the whole of human nature.
1: Pieper is concerned about what he called the workaday world, that everything in our existence was reduced to its instrumental value. Nothing is good in itself. It's only good for the next thing that it gets me, and that's good only for the thing after that. And that creates this sense of anxiety and stress and constant activity that betrays the basic meaning of life. What he says about those things, I think, actually is maybe even truer today than it would have been in his time.
2: He certainly respected the value of work. He saw it as something that could be dignified and something that could contribute to the good of society. But he was worried that we were becoming slaves or tools of this work-centered culture. And he really wanted us to recover an authentic understanding of leisure.
3: Leisure for Pieper is a immersion in the real. He describes it as a kind of contemplative silence or receptivity in the face of the really real. And I think for him, that means activities that are expressions of the fullness of human contemplation in relation to the reality that God has given us.
4: For Pieper, leisure properly understood is not just the absence of the workaday world, but rather it's the space for engaging in truly liberating human activities that are worth doing for their own sake. There's no product of music beyond just the enjoyment of music. There's no product of a painting beyond the enjoyment of the painting. And he really thinks that the workaday world, the 9-to-5 world of our cubicles, is a world that's almost entirely devoid of that kind of freedom.
2: His call to leisure is ultimately a call to authentic Christian freedom, freedom from any sort of tyranny.
5: What is the matter, darling?
0: Even here, it's impossible to forget about what is happening in Germany.

0: There are a lot of promises in the AI world right now about how it's going to free us from work and actually bring us to this age of superabundance where we'll have the free time to pretty much do whatever we want to do. And so AI seems to bring us to a new age of leisure.
1: We're so often promised that, you know, such and such a development, such and such a new technology will liberate us from work. But for Pieper, being liberated from work doesn't immediately mean being liberated from the workaday world. You can be just as entrenched in the workaday world if you're spending the majority of your time watching Netflix as if you're spending the majority of your time in a factory or in a cubicle. The issue of being freed from the workaday world for Pieper is not a question of how much free time do you have. It's a question of what are you doing with your free time.
2: I think we're headed towards an existential cliff. I think a lot of people, especially when AI and robots come for their jobs, are going to be left with a lot of time on their hands. And then the question is, how will they use that time? And people with good intellectual and spiritual formation will know how to use that time. But sadly, I think a lot of us have not got that formation. And because we don't know what life's about, we don't know what civilization's about, we may choose to just keep ourselves endlessly distracted, right? Instead of spending our time in you know, gaming worlds and in VR, and we'll chase dopamine hits right off that cliff.
3: Pieper recognizes that we don't automatically gravitate towards leisure. If we've been formed by a world of total work, then the thing that we gravitate towards when we're not working is what he calls acedia. And that is a kind of leisure lookalike. He describes it as a kind of sadness in the face of the real, a sadness in the face of human existence, where we cease to appreciate our own human existence. We can't bring ourselves to do the life-affirming things that are typical of human beings. One of the things that's, you know, a huge promise of AI is this ability to chat with artificial intelligence as though it's another human being. And many people are turning to this to address the loneliness epidemic that we're engaged in right now. This is a great example of an ascetic activity for Pieper because there's a kind of satisfaction that we get out of engaging with another human being. That's exactly what we're looking for in AI, but we're not really engaging with another human being. We can't satisfy that need that way. So it's sort of like, it's a little bit like junk food, right? That we're engaging in this kind of junk community, which is filling us up, but not satisfying the need that we have.
0: If we simply free ourselves from the different tasks that annoy us or that bore us, we will still enter into a period of existential emptiness. It could actually be not an age of leisure, but an age of even greater depression. This is a crisis not only of work, it's a crisis of meaning. And that's again where Pieper comes in, because he wants to reorient leisure toward the highest goods. We are silent, we are receptive, not to empty our mind, but to fill it with reality.
4: Then we discovered Italy.
3: After his time in the mountains, Pieper goes to Florence. And there he has this opportunity to reflect on the way in which these surroundings of extreme beauty are conducive to these very human activities of leisure, and especially the relationship of leisure to worship.
4: Prior to this, I had always felt impelled toward the northern lands, never the south. But now, exploring the lucid proportions of the Florence Cathedral, it was almost as if I had found my true home. Leisure is not the attitude of mind of those who actively intervene, but of those who are open to the world. It is not a break in one's work, but an altogether different matter. the soul of leisure, it can be said, lies in celebration. If celebration is the core of leisure, then leisure can only be made possible and justifiable on the same basis as the celebration of a festival. That basis is divine worship.
5: When Pieper's in Florence and it really overwhelms him in terms of the beauty and the leisurely way in which that beauty is taken in, it's almost as though the beauty is not the result of exertion and hard work. It's just manifests itself in terms of a flowering of the human spirit that's natural to humanity. And I can't help but believe that that did considerably influence his later thinking on the nature of leisure and how critical that was to the restoration of a Europe and a Germany that had been decimated by the Second World War. And that if it was to be restored, it had to be on the basis of one of the fundamental foundations of Western Europe, and that was contemplation, leisure, worship.
6: Another favorite word of his is festivity. When we realize that truth, beauty, and goodness in their intrinsic value are at the center of reality, we realize that the most important thing for us to do is to take delight in it, to celebrate it, to receive it from the hand of the Creator as affirmed in its essential goodness. We hear the verse in the psalm again and again. This is the day the Lord has made. Let us rejoice and be glad in it. But what's important is that He has made the day, right? This is not a holiday that we have invented. He always had in mind the workers' days of the communist regimes where they just invented these holidays, but with no

gift behind them. But in Easter, what we have is the day that he made through his resurrection. And that's the deepest kind of festivity, is to enter into a goodness that's been given to us as a gift and allows us, despite all of our weakness and failures, to affirm that ultimately.

0: It's a lot of time looking at how different philosophical worldviews present different types of ritual, different forms of festivity. And so I think we can see something parallel happening today, where AI technology is being presented often in the context of alternative narratives, alternative stories of the world, with alternative rituals. For instance, it's one thing to just consult an AI system and get a quick response about a nice coffee shop in the area. But there can be a tendency of turning to these technologies as a kind of omniscient guide or as a sure guru and source of wisdom and knowledge. And we could subtly begin attributing to these devices the kind of reverence that we maybe traditionally attributed to a pastor, to a priest, to a spiritual guide.
1: AI is a temptation in that we objectify knowledge and that it's ultimately devoid from any true source and God's knowledge. Can we build the perfect algorithm that is smarter than God, that can replace God? That's the ultimate temptation from Eden, in that we can replace God, we can be independent of God without depending on His knowledge and His inspiration in leading an orderly, good life.
2: AI taps into this increasing drive towards isolation of the human being with these technological products. That is a fundamental threat to the notion of worship, because we can easily come to think about worship in the same way, that worship is something that I do on my own, in my own spiritual life, in my house, and we really lose the sense that worship is something fundamentally communal, and that leisure is something fundamentally communal. That's why God asks us to worship Him together with others, why churches are important, why liturgy is important.
3: Ultimately, technology is a means to an end. So the question is, you know, what is the end? I mean, the end is greater communion with God and with one another, right? And ultimately, I don't think we need technology mediating that for us. And so I think technology may be helpful for many people to discover prayers and insight that can be helpful to them. But ultimately, what we should be looking for is for technology to taking further and further step back and allowing people to become, you know, closer and closer to God and one another without having to use devices and things. And so I think one of the things that the church is going to have to do more and more is kind of clarify the right relationship of technology to the spiritual life.

0: A strange and disturbing letter was waiting for me in Rome.
1: Ah, let's meet in the lobby in 5 minutes.

In Rome, a letter awaits him, a letter from his Catholic friends back in Germany, which admonishes Josef for not being in Germany at this important political time.

0: Dear Yosef, Germany is moving forward, and with it so must we all. To be away at such a time as this is to risk falling behind the tide of history. The old uncertainties, the paralysis of indecision, are being swept away by something greater than any one of us, a force of order, discipline, and progress that will shape not only our nation, but the very future itself. Enclosed is a declaration that many of us have already signed, a pledge to support the movement that will ensure Germany's future. We ask you to add your name, to affirm that you too recognize the necessity of progress.
1: What strange, bloated language.

0: What are you talking about, darling? What has happened?
1: I recalled Goethe's dictum that it is only the one who contemplates, not the one who acts, who has a conscience.
2: Once again, there's this intrusion into his holiday and his time of leisure, an intrusion again of what is happening in Germany. And it's very, very distressing and disturbing to him, because this letter is written by Catholic friends of his. They asked him to sign this declaration in support of the Nazis, which he absolutely refuses to do. And years later, when he writes his autobiography, he says, I still have that declaration that I was asked to sign but refused to.
1: There followed a few highly uncomfortable days of hesitation

0: I had not the slightest intention of signing the document, but should I perhaps go home?
1: This moment that Peeper's in is very different in many ways from the moment that we're in with AI. This is really a technological development that we're looking at, but it's something that has great potential and great risk that we need to discern. As Peeper thinks about what to do, he has this expression that, you know, in order to act conscientiously, we have to first contemplate. And I think that's a good piece of advice for us now, too, is that if we're going to figure out how to use this technology well, we've got to reflect, we have to discern, and we have to be people of leisure so that we can recognize what human goods are at stake. And Pope Leo XIV has made a cornerstone of his concern for the church in this moment to be precisely the challenge of AI and the challenge that AI poses to the church and to the human community.

0: Navarum addressed the status and position of the working class.
1: He was addressing a major revolution, not just an advancement. We call it a revolution, the Industrial Revolution. And everybody understands that. We have the steam engine, we have the, you know, the factories, all this specialization. And people see what it did, how it changed. From the farm, everyone moved, the cities expanded, labor expands, but then you also have the discrepancy in terms of wealth, all of those things that happened in the late 18th, early 19th century.
2: This starts to break apart families. You have workers enduring grueling conditions. You have child labor. You have workers with no representation and rights in the context of this burgeoning system. And there's a problem with that, because when people don't have rights and there is all of this upheaval, then you're not promoting the common good. So what's happening? What's happening is the motive becomes something like profit or economic gain, and not the flourishing of human beings. And so we're going through another period right now with artificial intelligence in which labor is changing, and not just labor, but human creativity. We're even using the word intelligence as the thing that this new technology does. And these are so intimate to what it means to be human that it's going to change our experience, not just socially and economically, but also psychologically and spiritually.
3: Today we find ourselves in a new culture, deeply characterized and formed by technology. It is up to us, it's up to each one of you, to ensure that this culture remains human. Science and technology influence the way we live in the world, even affecting how we understand ourselves, how we relate to God, how we relate to one another.
1: When we go back to the Industrial Revolution, body and soul, there was something there which was very much focused on the physical. And the soul was lost in a sense, because man became purely a cog in the wheel. Today, we're looking more at the intelligence and leaving the body behind. So there are similarities and there are also significant differences between the Industrial Revolution and the revolution of artificial intelligence. And we have to be aware of that. We have to look at that. We have to take Catholic social teaching, which responded in a great way to the Industrial Revolution, take those principles, but now apply those principles to this new technology, which impacts the human being in different ways.
4: This is the address of Pope Leo XIV to this group. I send cordial greetings to all participating in the Builders AI Forum 2025, taking place at the Pontifical Gregorian University. This forum's aim of fostering a new interdisciplinary community of practice dedicated to supporting the development of AI products that serve the Church's mission reflects an important issue of our time, not merely what AI can do, but who we are becoming through the technologies we build.
5: Myself and many people in the industry felt that Pope Leo's election was profound and providential. If the Church can bring to bear its profound insight into the human condition and remind us what civilization is about, if it can bring that into focus for us, and it can instill in us a sense of hope, this could be a new opportunity for humanity, and these tools could be a way for us to, you know, seize this opportunity. But it has to be done responsibly, of course, always keeping in mind that the purpose of this technology should be to advance human flourishing.
2: At one level, there's a promise of relief from some of the more mundane tasks related to these digital technologies that we all use every day. Sure, it'd be easier and nice if it would finish the email for me, but what is that doing to the human person? What is that doing to their perception of truth and beauty and goodness? Because those things are hard won by things like contemplation, by really scratching your head and trying to figure out a problem or write a poem or be creative. And so it becomes a question that spans two two different revolutions that are tied together by this redefinition of

0: of work and creativity and leisure. And so the bookends of Leo the 13th and what Leo the 14th is beginning to talk about with artificial intelligence are quite compatible, because this is the same question, and it's the question that Pieper had in the 1930s and 40s, which is, with these movements, with these upheavals, with this technological change, what happens to the human person?
1: So much of what he says applies to our day and helps us to use our technology with virtue, but with due detachment and without forgetting what makes us unique and what we really treasure and value in our life as embodied creatures.
2: Faced with cultural changes throughout history, the church has never remained passive. She has always sought to illuminate every age with the light and hope of Christ by discerning good from evil, and what was good from what needed to be changed, transformed, and purified. Today we are in a culture where the technological dimension is present in almost everything, especially as the widespread adoption of artificial intelligence will mark a new era in the lives of individuals and societies as a whole. This is a challenge that we must face, reflecting on the authenticity of our witness, on our ability to listen and speak, and on our capacity to understand and to be understood. We have a duty to work together, to develop a way of thinking, to develop a language of our time that gives voice to love.

Our journey ended in Sicily, where, in this brief time, stolen from destiny as it were, it was a real delight to be on a lonely beach and to listen. To listen.

0: He winds up in Sicily, and he has left an industrial society for an agrarian once again, where people are still in touch with nature, in tune with nature. And he's just filled with a tremendous peace and receptivity. I mean, that's a big theme of his, receptivity, to receive that which is being given to him.
1: The image of Pieper on this beach in Sicily, you know, there's something really human and relatable about it. Anybody can go to the beach. We've all had these experiences, and it's really Pieper's genius as a philosopher to be able to take these ordinary human experiences and connect them up with these world historical shifts and show us that, you know, the antidote to what ails us in society right now is precisely those ordinary activities. Standing on the beach and watching the waves come in and just having that moment of stillness in front of the greatness of being.
2: So Pieper emphasizes very clearly the importance and value of contemplation. He wants to liberate us from this excessive preoccupation with efficiency and this worldly success, this culture of total work, and he wants to free us for the sake of contemplation. Now, contemplation can be described in many different ways. We can think of it as a simple, loving gaze. But for the Christian, above all, this is not a private, individual exercise. This is contact with reality. Above all, contact with the highest reality. Contemplation brings us into a relationship. And it's not the fruit of our own efforts. So we can become very discouraged when we hear about contemplation, and we can think that we need to go off to some sort of foreign land and go through all sorts of exercises in the mountains before we can get to this higher stage. But Pieper emphasizes, together with the whole Catholic tradition, that contemplation is rooted in a gift, and there's actually a divine initiative, that God is interested in this relationship with us, and he's the one who makes that possible for all of us. Very much our active work is actively removing the obstacles to receiving the gift.
0: St. Thomas Aquinas and Pieper both said that society can't survive unless there's a contemplative element embedded in society, and this is contemplative communities, and they're absolutely essential to save us, really, from this overbearing assault on us from every direction, the assault on our senses. And of course, we're so overcome that we're not even left with the belief that we can know the truth.
1: Pieper is asking us to rediscover a way of thinking about reality that's gotten lost, particularly because of scientific developments, technological developments, which have been very good in many ways, have helped improve the human condition in many ways, but they've also lent themselves to the attitude of thinking about reality fundamentally as stuff to be manipulated. It's there for us to control it. And that's what AI promises, it's the promise of ultimate control. And when we think about reality in that way, we drain it of its meaning, we drain it of its ability to communicate God to us. We don't see the things in the natural world anymore as words that God is speaking, manifestations of the beauty of God through creation. What we see instead is something that's an obstacle in our path, or something that can be technologically manipulated. And so I think that's, again, an attitude that Pieper is trying to recover through his account of leisure and its role in human existence.
3: Leisure is a form of silence, of that silence which is the prerequisite of the apprehension of reality. Only the silent hear. And those who do not remain silent do not hear. Silence, as it is used in this context, does not mean dumbness or noiselessness. It means more nearly that the soul's power to answer to the reality of the world is left undisturbed. For leisure is a receptive attitude of mind, a contemplative attitude, and it is not only the occasion, but also the capacity for steeping oneself in the whole of creation.

Pieper had this enormously rich and significant insight into the nature of intelligence, and especially the contrast between the, you might say, the classical traditional sense of intelligence and the modern sense. In the classical traditional sense, there were two Latin words, intellectus and ratio. Ratio is the discursive reason, our capacity to calculate, to think through a problem. Discursive means running through, literally. It runs from one thing to the next. The other word is intellectus, which just means understanding. And it refers to a kind of a direct insight into things. And for the classical mind, intellectus had priority over ratio. And what that meant was our contemplative, beholding intelligence, our capacity to see what is in this spirit of affirmation and joy, is the fundamental thing. And we reason discursively in order to deepen our capacity to understand in that way, but it's always at the service of this understanding.

0: when we use the expression artificial intelligence, which I think is a bad phrase from a classical perspective, intelligence is not what machines are capable of doing. What we tend to mean by that phrase, artificial intelligence, is precisely this reconception of intelligence as calculation. It processes information. So once we've reconceived intelligence as basically a system of information processing, then from that perspective, it's easy to see why we would think machines can do it better than human beings. Machines can't contemplate. They can't behold the goodness of things, so they don't have intellectus. But they do exhibit something of ratio in this capacity for discursive thought.
1: Our AI systems are getting increasingly good at a kind of emulation of ratio, because AI systems excel at the logical manipulation of symbolically represented data. What they cannot do is that fundamental insight into reality, that penetration into the world's meaning. AI systems are very good, we could say, at syntax. They do not reach semantics. They do not reach an understanding of what is before them. They can move around the different symbols and the data, and they can imitate human behaviors quite well. And they're only going to get better at that as we get better at programming them. But they will still lack that fundamental penetration into reality, that capacity to receive meaning and to transmit that understanding.

0: I think the most powerful arguments against artificial intelligence come from a tradition in cognitive science and philosophy of mind and psychology called embodied cognition, okay? And it's actually our embodiment and our relation, our cognitive relation to our bodies and our bodies being embedded in a very material, very tactile, very emotionally driven world that really spells the difference between our intelligence and anything a machine could do, right? So I think in a lot of ways, when we ask the AI question, we do well to leave aside the materiality, immateriality question. It's a good question, but I think it's a different question. And ask ourselves, what is it that we actually do as human beings when we think, okay? I think it's difficult to say that we don't involve our bodies with that. And then we should ask ourselves, what is it to have a human body and thereby think through a human body? And I think there we start getting very, very powerful arguments against the notion of machine intelligence.
1: So we'd be very much anchored in the Thomistic tradition that all ensouled beings at least move and grow, and they nourish themselves. And then the higher ensouled beings also have intelligence. They have certain instincts, they have certain desires, they have certain forms of image making within the mind that they can pursue that object of desire. That's where the confusion would be in terms of machine learning and human learning. But the real secret sauce of consciousness would really be that of an ensouled being that's a mover, is it a self-mover.
2: One especially Pieperian way to make that argument would go something like this. Look, we have exactly zero reason to think that AI will ever leave the workaday world. For as amazing as the answers are that it can give, it only gives answers. It doesn't wonder. From a Pieperian perspective, wonder is the state of being bewildered by the world in which we find ourselves. That's the state that breaks us out of the workaday world and that begins us on this truly spiritual path, philosophical and then supernatural graced enrichment, right? That, through silence into festivity and contemplation and ultimately, that brings us, before the face of God.

0: Eventually, our money ran out. When we returned to Germany, the loudspeakers would be blaring out Hitler's birthday speeches and military music. We had no idea we wouldn't be allowed to leave again for 15 years, that we would have no money, that there would be war.
1: In his book, On the End of Time, Pieper there talks about what it means to have a Christian sense of history. It even speaks about, you know, texts that we often don't preach about very much anymore or meditate on, such as the Book of Revelation with its kind of terrifying visions and so forth. But he says that it actually belongs to the Christian imagination to see in the events of our daily life or in the developments of history and so forth, little anticipations of these images that are sort of projected and writ large, you know, on the screen of the Book of Revelation. And he even concludes this whole image of the Christian view of history with a consideration of the Antichrist. What does it mean to have the Antichrist? And for him, he says that the Antichrist will not actually be a strictly religious figure. It will be instead a humanitarian figure, somebody that will promise the world improved living conditions, that will promise it freedom, that will promise it an end to labor, and so forth, and that this Antichrist will more resemble the archetypal scriptural form of the Antichrist, the more that it's able to become a global presence and is in a position to suppress all rival claims to that vision of the world. Of course, in Pieper's age, he saw that most likely as some kind of international political leader who would be able to take advantage of our increasingly globalized political and economic structures and so forth to impose that vision and suppress all alternative visions. But I think if you think analogously from his principles of what history might look like, what the Antichrist might look like, that there is actually in his thought there too resources for becoming more discerning about the dangers of artificial intelligence as well.

0: I think it's easy to read Pieper's book, Leisure, and imagine it as kind of sketching a utopia. Imagine if we didn't have so much work. Imagine if we could have more leisure in our lives, and we imagine these flourishing lives full of art and music and beauty and human conversation and contemplation. But really, I think what Pieper can especially contribute to us is not just this vision of a world that looks different, but the possibility of, even though the world looks the way it looks, what can we do in our own lives to recover those moments of contemplation and those moments of leisure? And if we don't do that, we're just going to be sucked into the world of total work and crushed. It's absolutely essential to the human being to have those moments and to actively seek them out and protect them wherever they arise.
1: We really don't have time to lose. We need to grow in the virtues that Pieper and the whole tradition advocates. I think we especially need a kind of digital temperance. So temperance is the right use of different pleasures in life. It's the moderation of those pleasures. It's what allows us to enjoy the goods of the world without

0: becoming indulgent without becoming enslaved by them. So we need a digital temperance. We need enough discipline, enough tech-free space in our life to strengthen our will so that we can come to those tools with the freedom and the strength of will to actually guide and direct them and not be guided or directed by them.
1: We can all take very concrete steps and just to say no at some point, that we can say no at some point of invasion, right? It is up to me when my children are given a smartphone, right? It is up to me in the same way it's up to me when my children drive a car, right? This isn't irresistible in all ways. I think there has to be some participation with this technology, right? If we're gonna continue to be part of the economy, okay? But how it concretely works out in your life, in the lives of your friends, in the lives of your children, I think we have a great deal of control over that, right? And I'm actually fairly optimistic about that.

How are we going to model appropriate use of technology? This happened before AI came out. We had to show appropriate use. It's more challenging today. Well, step up. Catch yourself. Be prudent. Stop yourself if you find yourself using it imprudently. And don't be afraid to caution someone else. Why? Because we're all in this world together. This is where back to Catholic social teaching. We're all working together for our own good and for the common good. How can I help someone else to become better? But first, by being better myself. It starts with me.

all of the promises that surround the advent of AI present us with an opportunity to return to paper and to think through what we might do with the time and the freedom that we are given should the advancements in AI continue. In a very real sense, it's going to bring us to a choice point, right? You know, we can go the path of lack of reflection, you know, or we can go the Piperian path, and we can use the time that we're given to ask the really important questions, to genuinely transcend the workaday world, to allow ourselves, open our spirits to being bewildered by this world in which we live, to allow ourselves to be vulnerable to the state of wonder, and then to let that take us into leisure, silence, festivity, contemplation, and allow it to take us all the way to an encounter with God.

0: The Assumption of the Blessed Virgin Mary, a singular participation of the Blessed Mother in her Son's resurrection. Join the faithful in a liturgical celebration of the divine revelation of Mary's Assumption. 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
2: My dear friend, do not wish God would take your life, no matter what happens to you. 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Ask the Lord for grace to see just the next day, and then the next, one step at a time, in moments of difficulties. Such helps. Even if there won't be a miracle right now to make your suffering go away, which is always possible with God, there will be a miracle of inner peace. If you offer your pains up, you receive inner healing and inner joy. You are blessed with resignation to God's will as well. And that's good for you. So be strong. God will see you through it all. I'm praying for you. God love you. God bless you.

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1: Tonight on Life on the Rock, we have John Edwards, part two. He'll give a reflection and much more.

0: Tonight on Life on the Rock, we have John Edwards, Executive Director of Just a Guy in the Pew, who runs a podcast and works with the John Paul II Healing Center. Tonight, he's going to be sharing his story on addiction, the road to recovery, and finding our life in Christ.
1: This is the second of two shows we're doing with John, so hope you enjoy. He has a lot of great wisdom to help men out there who are really struggling, which is all of us in many ways. We're now going to a reflection with John Edwards.
2: So maybe you're a guy right now out there that's been listening to these shows, and you feel the Lord moving your heart. You want to be a better man. You want to not only change your life, but help change the lives of others. You want to come out of your addictions or your sins, your faults, and your failures and find a life of joy. It's possible. I didn't think the Lord could use me 10 years ago as I sat in a jail cell either. And he's been able to take something that was in me that was broken and make it into something that could help others. So if you're a guy out there that's desiring that, you want a place in your parish where you can go and be real and have authentic friendships and growing your relationship with God, then you can do this. I know the devil's going to tell you you can't. He's going to try to convict you of your sins, but it's not about all that. It's about what God can do through you, and you don't have to do it alone. We can help you. You can go to justaguyonthepew.com, fill out the form. You'll get on a call with me. I'll walk you through everything, and we'll help build a team in your parish to walk alongside of you so that you can build a place that bears fruit that lasts for men, where you can find your own healing and help other men come into healing and restoration for themselves.
0: Well, John, welcome back to Life on the Rock.
2: Thank you. It's great to be here with you again.
0: To continue our conversation, we've just been talking about a lot of addictions and other struggles that men may have. And you've written a book called Power Made Perfect, Finding True Strength in Christ. And so you've been really kind of at this work for about 10 years now. Mm-hmm. And you have your own story that you shared with us on the last episode. But can you kind of recap just that whole process of restoration?
2: Yeah, it's a question we get a lot. Where do I even begin? You know, a lot of men will say when they do come to that moment with Christ and they want to change their lives, they say, well, where do I even start? Like, I've done so many terrible things. And the first step is vulnerability, right? We have to be honest with ourselves. You know, as I said on the previous episode, I knew at 2 a.m. When I was doing cocaine that it wasn't healthy and it wasn't right. But I could convince myself that it was my way of relieving stress or whatever else. It wasn't until I found myself in a jail cell where I realized I can't help myself. Yeah. You know, I have an issue, this is my issue, and I need help to get past it. So that vulnerability brings you to a point of humility, right? There's a God and I'm not him. I can't fix myself, yeah. Right? And then out of that humility, it brings you to surrender. In that moment of humility for me, I remembered all the things that, how angry I was at God, especially when my mother passed, and the things that I'd said to him and blamed him for that. So all of a sudden I realized, oh man, not only have I offended myself, but I've offended God, right? If I mistreated myself, I've mistreated God. And so there's that repentance. So vulnerability, humility, repentance. Repentance then allows you to come into reconciliation, right? So now God's grace and mercy has flowed into my life. We're in a good place. We can work together and move forward. Reconciliation brings you to, or excuse me, repentance brings you to reconciliation, reconciliation to healing. Mm-hmm. So now we can realize, okay, we're all big onions, right? And we're just layers of, yeah. So you get healed of something, you're like, oh man, that was horrible, that hurt, thank you, God, thank you for bringing me through it. And then God's like, well, there's 47 more layers we need to peel back. But that's our whole life of restoration. So you move from that vulnerability, humility, surrender, repentance, reconciliation, into the healing process, and as you heal, you become restored. And that's a lifelong process. That's ongoing conversion. Yeah. You know, you're not through until you're standing in front of the Lord.
0: So now you're also giving men's conferences, and you're going to parishes, and really trying to bring just what you've learned and gained over these years to the men. And there's a lot of hurting men out there. But again, with men, a lot of times they just keep it to themselves.
2: Sure.
0: And a lot of times, you know, we can be at church with somebody and just not even know what's even going on in their lives. And I remember, even as a teen, I went on a retreat. It moved me very much because there was kind of this open session where I did begin to realize we kind of just, as other teens were opening up about their life, and you know, I just remember thinking, boy, there's like hardly any suffering in my life. You know, this guy is dealing with an abusive father. Or this, you know, his mom walked out on the family. And, like, those are real deep wounds, you know. But he just seemed, whoever, they look fine and normal on the outside. But inside, there's, like, a real, I mean, it's just, it's a very deep hurt there. But you're also working with the John Paul II Healing Center. Mm-hmm. And can you talk about that, too?
2: Yeah, so it's really bled into all of our work. I had the great fortune of getting to know Dr. Bob Schutz mm-hmm. and just coming into a wonderful friendship with him a number of years ago when I was running an online conference company for the church. And he and I just hit it off. He took me under his wing. He started inviting me to some of his healing conferences and things like that. And then a couple of years ago in Cleveland, when I was attending one, he said, John, I want to bring back our men's healing conferences to be a match to our women's undone conferences that his daughter Carrie does. Mm-hmm. And he said, I want you and Paul George, another evangelist and a great friend of mine, to lead these. And so we've been going around the country 2 to 4 times a year, holding these in places, often where they've been with other conferences. And we're just trying to bring men into healing and restoration. Paul and I share our own testimonies. We do it in 4 different ways. We talk about, you know, basically the fall and then go into healing and restoration. So there's 4 parts there.
0: Yeah.
2: It's, you know, you're a good man, you're a broken man, you're a redeemed man and a restored man. And so we have those different talks and we do that. But it's ultimately trying to bring men into those places. And then one of the things that Bob thought, or our ministry complimented his, at Just Down the Pew, was building places of community afterwards. So that people had a place to go. So it's not just a 1 day, here you go and hope you feel better, or a 3 day, hope you feel better. But now having a place for men to go where they can find community and relationship on a regular basis.
0: Okay. What are the 4 attributes of your ministry?
2: Yeah, so we have what we call the 4 pillars. It's a methodology. It's not really a program in the sense of here's content and all these things. It's about teaching leaders. So we'll take a group of 8 to 12 guys in a parish, and we'll say, all right, Father, if these are men that you believe can be a part of this, then let's tell them about our 4 pillars. Those are formation, worship, service, and fellowship. Mm-hmm. So we meet 4 different nights a month, and we have 4 different things that men do. And then we take those leaders, we help them believe they can help other men and become

0: some men that are called, that have been called to more, that they can act on that. But we put them in the right place based on their gift and charism. If you hate going to the soup kitchen, you probably shouldn't be running service night, right?
1: Yeah.
0: If you don't like having fun, you probably shouldn't be the fellowship guy. So we put those guys in the right places, and then we invite men into this place where no matter where they are in their faith, they can come in. If they're uncomfortable with worship or formation, because everybody in there is holy and I'm not, everybody in there has it figured out and I don't, well, now they can go in, and maybe on a night where we're playing cornhole and cooking hamburgers, they can come in and feel comfortable. See that we're not a bunch of Bible-beating weirdo Jesus freaks. We're guys just like them. And then they can work their way into service and open their hearts up and then into worship, bring their sins before the Lord in confession and receive the Lord in the Eucharist, and then find themselves in formation. And that's what we're establishing across the country.
1: Yeah. Because you also run a podcast called Just the Guy in the Pew.
0: Yeah.
1: But how would you describe just the man in the pew today?
0: You know, I think a lot about what you've been talking about. You know, guys that are, you know, a lot of times guys are distant from the Lord. And I don't mean that to be a broad stereotype, but you go to church and a lot of times it's women and children there. Mm-hmm. And if the men are there, you can see them sometimes just kind of looking at the ceiling and everything else. Just, you know, it's easier to go to Mass and not have my wife yell at me, or, you know, my parents always did this, so I'll always do it. Or I don't want my kids to be bad people, so I'll take them just in the hopes that they, you know, come out like an easy bake oven and they're perfect Catholic kids. But a lot of men are struggling, and they've been told their whole life that they got to do it themselves, and they can't have anybody or anything in their lives, and our friendships are at a distance. It's not letting you get close enough to really see the real me. You're somebody that I can slave through a work day with, and we don't have these real authentic friendships. And so men are there out of obligation or to keep their family from arguing, things like that a lot. And men are hurting.
1: Yeah.
0: They're looking for a place to go and just to be real, but they don't feel like they can do that because they've been told their whole life that a man doesn't need something like that. Yeah. You should be able to power through it.
1: And I think there, you know, I've seen it too. There's many faithful men who will go to Mass and everything, but at the same time, it's just a check on the box.
0: You know,
1: you're just checking the box off kind of thing. Not that they're bad. You know, usually these are great men, good men. But again, it's, finding your place, that role of where do I fit in kind of religion. And I love the breakdown that, you know, religion offers so much. You know, it kind of does cater our personalities and temperament, whatever we're interested in. We just kind of have to find it.
0: Yeah.
1: And once we do find it, for whatever reason, things will click just automatically. But we have to go to a break. But whenever we get back, I want to get more into the friendship aspect.
0: Sure.

0: The Solemnity of the Assumption, when we honor the Virgin Mary raised to heaven by God's grace. Celebrate this holy day in a special way as EWTN takes you to the Shrine of Our Lady of Lourdes in France, where the Blessed Mother has revealed herself to the faithful and healed so many wounds. The International Mass on the Feast of the Assumption, here on the Global Catholic Network, EWTN.
1: Welcome to Catholic Blitz. I'm Father John Trigilio of the Diocese of Harrisburg, Pennsylvania, joined by Father Ken Briganti of the Diocese of Metuchen, New Jersey. And Father Ken, you have 60 seconds to answer this question. And it is, what is baptism of desire? Go.
2: Well, thank you. Yes, baptism of desire is out of no fault of the person himself or herself. Maybe was in a car crash and died. But they were preparing for the sacrament, so either explicitly or implicitly desiring the sacrament, wanting it, and were prohibited because of that. Then the Catechism of the Catholic Church in number 1260 says that that would be valid for them. If the person then pulls through the yes. accident, of course, then they would then proceed again and for the sacrament of baptism by water and the Spirit in the Church, which is the norm that we have. But desire is, again, because of no fault of their own, were prohibited, but they implicitly or explicitly wanted the sacrament, it would be valid.
1: Okay. Wow. 7 to go. You're doing well there. Thank you for watching us here at Catholic Blitz.

The Holy Father's prayer intention for the month of August is for evangelization in the city. Let us pray that in large cities, often marked by anonymity and loneliness, we find new ways to proclaim the gospel, discovering creative paths to build community.

0: John, can you also really speak on the importance of authentic friendship today?
1: Yeah, you know, we often talk about in the ministry that the main thing we're fighting is this silent epidemic among men today. You know, when you look at, you brought up our podcast, when I look at our YouTube analytics and the top five things that are searched for in our podcast, number one is despair. It's isolation, loneliness, father wounds. Dr. Bob's like the fifth one, I think. But these are the things that men are struggling with. And again, we've been carrying them alone and we're isolated. So a lot of our friendships, what men would think are authentic friendships, are actually friendships of convenience.
0: Yeah.
1: It's the guy I work next to in the cubicle that, you know, we pick at our boss and we tell jokes by the water cooler and we just kind of suffer through our endless day job. It's like that was a movie Office Space or whatever it was, you know, like, where's your TPS reports, that kind of thing. But we suffer through that. And there's somebody there. But more often than not, if you get promoted to the other side of the building, or in my case, I worked in a job for 23 years, I would have told you 10 years ago that all those guys were my ride or dies, my boys, my guys. And I've talked to two of them in 10 years since I've been gone. Uh-huh. One of them I ran to the grocery store, one of them came to my father's funeral. Right? Like, that's it. So when the job went away, the friendship went away. Mm. We don't really understand what authentic friendship is. And most men don't have one real friend in their life. In fact, 31% of Catholic men say they don't have one real friend. So many men, there's, I think, 4 out of 5 men in parishes say they don't even know the name of another guy in their church. And so we're living these lives of isolation and loneliness. And when we do that, we're playing right into the devil's hands.
0: Yeah.
1: It's like watching the Discovery Channel and you see a bunch of those gazelles running and then one sees a butterfly and like goes off the side and then gets mauled by all these lions. That's what happens to us. And so friendship, authentic relationship, first and foremost with Christ and then with each other, which we find that relationship with Christ through each other, is so important today and it's so lacking for men.
0: Yeah. And you probably see this throughout all the parishes. And how many parishes are you in nowadays?
1: Yeah, I mean, we've worked in over 100 parishes in the last few years. And we're doing these diocesan leadership summits where, like in Metuchen, we've been up there 7 times doing deanery leadership summits where priests and deacons are bringing 10 or 12 guys from their parish. We're doing a day of training and they're able to go back and launch. But we also have worked in a lot of parishes where they reach out to us on our website at justagallonpew.com, fill out a form, we get in touch with them, we talk to them and say, this is our method. If they believe it'll work in their parish, and they say, yeah, we love this. It's all about accountability, or not accountability, but accompaniment there. That's what they're looking for, a place to really accompany their men so they can become alive. And so we'll go in and work and do a parish mission to launch it. We'll train their men's group for 3 or 4 months before we ever get there. And then they can launch it the 2 or 3 days after we're there for the mission. So it's not, well, thanks for the talks, we hope something happens. No, there's something that's in place. Guys are trained, they're excited, and they're ready to roll with it.
0: And is there a different like approach or dynamic with like between like a big parish and then like a small parish?
1: It really isn't. The beauty of why this is working is because of the simplicity of it.
0: Okay.
1: You know, it's you have the 4 pillars. So even if you're in Atlanta, Georgia, sure, there's a massive Catholic charities you can do service in. And there's other places to do things like that, ball games to go to, whether the Falcons or the Braves or something like that on your fellowship night. But even if you're in the middle of Mississippi somewhere or, you know, in a town of 600 people like my dad's, there's plenty of things that you can do there. There's widows in the church. There's needs that you can pressure wash sidewalks around the parish. You can do all sort of things like that on your service night. You can have cookouts at each other's homes. You can do all sorts of things. So really what we're saying is not, here's a DVD set and when it's over with, you go, well, what do we do now? Here's these 4 different nights and you can customize it to your area.

Yeah, and the thing is, too, they're not just a guy in the pew group. I'm not trying to own 2,000 groups around the country. They become the sons of Joseph, the men of Mary, St. Paul's. I think one was called St. Joe's Bros. You know, they call themselves whatever they want, but they implement that.

0: up. You look at all in the Gospels and in the Bible, you see Jonathan and David, the great friendship they had. You see Moses and Aaron. You know, you see Peter or Paul and Barnabas and all those that he continued to travel with. We're made to do this together. And we need Christ at the center of all of it. But this accompaniment, in my life, I want to be with people. I'm almost 48 years old. I want to be around 50 and 60 year old men to know what the next 20 years of my life are going to look like. Yeah. I want to be there for 20 and 30 year old men that say, like, what is it like when you have older children and a family and when things get difficult in the teenage years and things like that? How do you deal with all that? So we want to build this place where we can walk together, and vulnerability is really the key. When you have a group, usually in what you see in the church is young men and older men. Yeah. And it's generally because young men feel like, well, those guys are going to be like my dad and tell me, how, you know, give me my opinion when I need it, and then back and forth. But when you lead with vulnerability and people can see that whether I'm 19 or I'm 80, I'm struggling with the same things, and that we're all cut from the same cloth, and we all need Jesus and we all need help finding him.
1: Yeah.
0: That's where you can build something powerful.
1: I think it's interesting too, because like with life, it's not really a preparation for it. Whatever your plans are, a lot of times it just gets detoured, or you know, things change so fast and circumstances. And then you're put into a situation that's new, you have to figure it out. And a lot of times it's where do I begin?
0: Yeah.
1: You know, because my just the way I was going to approach college, said I'm going to do this, that, and like nothing. I don't think I checked any boxes.
0: No, I've been there. And look, you look in the world today, it's full of fatherlessness. There's a lot of young men that are angry that didn't ever have that father figure in their home. And so even if you did, I mean, I had a father present. He couldn't teach me everything. He was busy working and taking care of the family. So there's a lot of things that we just don't understand, and we need other people to fill that gap for us. And, you know, if you've been through something that maybe I'm currently going through, difficulty with my wife when the dynamic of marriage changes with children coming into the family, whatever it is, or maybe I lose my job and what do I do about that? There's people there that you can go to that love you. I mean, the guys in our group, we look at each other all the time and say, I love you, and we mean it. Mm-hmm. And there's nothing weird about it. Nobody's going, oh, man, dude, get away from me. What's that weird stuff? We mean it, and we need it. We need to go through life with other people. And our parishes, for so long, 86% of parishes don't have spiritually centered groups for men. 86%. Wow. We called 700 parishes around the country, and 86% of them didn't have this. And as we called different regions, the numbers kept matching up. Wow. You know, and so there's things for service, there's things for fundraising, there's all of that, because it's easy to kind of get out and do something. But what's harder is to get a man to let you come in here, to enter into his heart. And when we get those wounds out of the way, when we start to let the Lord heal them, what he wants to do, and we realize I'm not the sum of my sin, I'm not my worst mistakes, I'm a beloved son, and there's other guys that want to be that too, and we can walk in life together. That's the true power when you're changing lives of men. And then when you get the men, you get the families, you start changing the parish, you change the culture, and you change the world. And so that's what we've been after, is not to be the biggest men's ministry in the world or any of that, but to meet men where they are and to bring them to Christ. Yeah. I mean, that's the downtrodden, the forgotten, those that, I think if people looked at me 10 years ago in a jail cell on the verge of taking my own life, they wouldn't have said that guy could probably do something for the Lord. But God can do anything with anybody, and we're trying to reach everybody to let them know that truth so that they can become who God wants them to be.
1: Well, John, we've run out of time, but thank you for sharing your story, your wisdom, and just your ministry with us. God bless.
0: Thank you.

0: I enjoyed my interview with John, but he said something that really, you know, hit me. And he said that 86% of parishes in the United States really do not have a ministry ordered to men.
1: Yeah. So John shows up, right?
0: John shows up.
1: Standing in the gap. So we definitely need that. I was struck by the fact that the inquiries, the internet searches that find their way to oftentimes just a guy in a pew is the men are struggling with despair. They're asking about despair, isolation, and loneliness. And it's this quiet despair. Most men lead lives of quiet desperation. I think that Thoreau say that. But it's so real in our society, and John's trying to answer that by creating fellowship, rooting people in God and worship, service, and fellowship.

0: And I think that's just right on. And because, you know, God saves us not as individuals, right? He saves us united in Him with one another. So we're wounded oftentimes in relationships, and we're also healed through relationships with others. And that's part of our salvation, that we're brought together in the church, you know, through the Eucharist, we're formed into one body, and Jesus brings us to heaven, ascends into heaven, pulls us into heaven. So that's my theology on it.
1: And I like, you know, going back to what John had written in his book, that, you know, God just doesn't want to just, you know, forgive us of our sins, but He wants to heal us. He wants to restore us. He wants to give us that life that we lost through our fall, through our own sins, and how broken we are. But how great it is to experience Christ, too, because there's also a great joy of the faith.
0: And, you know, and I hear that, too. It takes courage.
1: It does.
0: We might just, want to stop at the salvation. I'm good. I've confessed my mortal sins. But He wants to make us holy, and in that process, He's healing us. Mm-hmm. And that takes courage to go to that spot, to go to those wounds, that vulnerability. That was the other aspect which rang so true to me, is what he said, was that you have to be honest. You got to get honest with one another. You got to have some friends. Certainly we can have that honesty in the confessional, but, you know, we need it more often than that. Yeah. We need it in our relationships and things, and find safe friends, you know, solid people that can help us. And that's the path of healing.
1: Yeah.
0: That's real. We'd also like to ask you for financial support to keep us between your gas and electric bills. The network is trying to develop digital platforms, new platforms and digital content, and to cover church events, papal events. And we need funding to help support that and to fulfill the mission EWTN has that's been given to Mother Angelica from our Lord Himself. So we ask for that support from you and for your prayers. We're always in need of prayers. We always need spiritual help in this work of evangelization. And I'll send you into that vineyard with a blessing. May our Heavenly Father shine His face upon you. May He give you His peace. May He fill your hearts with His Holy Spirit to strengthen you and to heal you. And may God bless you, the Father and the Son and the Holy Spirit. We'll see you next week on Life on the Rock.

0: Maximilian Kolbe had a great saying: if it's not within your control, be assured it is the sure will of the Immaculata. When the Nazis came, when they knocked on the door to take him away to the horrible concentration camp, Maximilian Kolbe said, "Yes, Mary." When it was his time to take the place of the other man, "Yes, Mary." And because of that, he became one of the greatest saints.
1: The year 787 AD. Decades of confusion and unrest pertaining to the veneration of holy images have now reached a breaking point. Some Christian faithful have been accused of confusing material images with God himself and revering them in a way that only God deserves. Roman authorities respond unjustly by prohibiting the veneration of all holy images and ordering their destruction. To quiet the rising storm of iconoclasm once and for all, Pope Adrian I convenes the Second Council of Nicaea. The Council Fathers call for the restoration of holy images. The Council reinforces the distinction between the worship of God and the veneration of created beings, such as the Blessed Virgin Mary, the angels, and the saints.
2: Write this, my child. Before I come as the just judge, I am coming first as the King of Mercy. Before the day of justice arrives, there will be given to people a sign in the heavens. There will be great darkness over the whole world. Then the sign of the cross will be seen in the sky, and from the openings where the hands and feet were nailed will come forth great lights which will fill up the earth for a period of time. This will take place shortly before the last day.
3: O blood and water, which gushed forth from the heart of Jesus as a fount of mercy for us, I trust in you.

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1: All that matters is that you become a new creation. Welcome to Live with Passion. I'm Father Cedric Pizzegna. So glad that you tuned into the program. This comes from Galatians chapter 2, verse 20. Paul wrote, "I have been crucified with Christ. It's no longer I who live, but Christ who lives in me. The life I now live, I live in the flesh. I live by faith in the Son of God, who loved me and gave himself for me." I had the privilege of studying in the Holy Land a number of years ago when I was in the seminary. Went to the Jordan River. There was a big group of us in this church bus pulled up, and all these Christians came out, and they were all dressed in white. They went down to the Jordan River, and the minister took these people and plunged them into the river one after another. They were being baptized. It was a wonderful scene. Now, I'll never forget this one woman. She went in, and she was kind of overweight. She had this big white garment on her. The minister took her, plunged her in. She came out. She started shaking, and she was sopping wet. And she cried out, "I've got religion." And we all laughed and we all clapped. It was a beautiful scene. And that's what people think. They think that as Christians, we have religion. And yes, Christianity is a religion, but it's so much more than a religion. People think, yeah, I go to church and I pray and I try to be good. And that's what Christianity is. Well, that's the beginning of Christianity, really. It's not Christianity as its whole, because really Christianity is something more than going to church, and it's something more than being good, and it's something more than just praying a little bit. It's about transformation, about being in Christ. At the time of Paul, there were these Judaizers. There were these people that wanted Christians to be circumcised. They wanted the law of Moses to take effect in them. They wanted religion. And Paul the Apostle said, all that matters, not that you're circumcised or uncircumcised, but rather all that matters is that you become a new creation. Those are beautiful words to me. That stirs my heart, becoming a new creation. He's talking about being in Christ. That's what I love about baptism. In the Catholic Church, we used to sprinkle. We would sprinkle infants, sprinkle adults with water on the head. But now we've moved to the greater symbol of dunking the person when they're baptized, if they're an adult, and even an infant, dunking them, not totally under, they wouldn't be able to breathe. But the whole symbol of being plunged into Christ. We are in Christ, and Christ is in us. And that is something we have to understand as a follower of Christ. A whole new reality has happened. We don't just go to church. We're being transformed. We're being made new. Something beautiful is happening. One person sent me a seed, a sequoia seed. If you've ever seen a sequoia tree, they are huge. They grow to be hundreds of feet tall. But it all starts with a little seed. And I have that seed right by my chair. And I look at it. It reminds me, as Jesus taught, unless the grain of wheat die, it just remains a grain of wheat. But if it dies, it changes and it becomes what it was meant to be. That's a symbol of transformation, a seed dying, being transformed. A Christian has to go through death and resurrection. That's called the Paschal Mystery. I want you to try to grasp this concept of being in Christ, being baptized into Christ. We are in Christ, and Christ is in us. Let's look at it through a sports analogy. That's probably a good way to look at it. One time I was watching TV, and I saw this poker game that was going on, and they were betting, and they had all kinds of chips out there. Finally, one of the men said, he put all the chips in, and he said, "I'm all in." That's what Christianity is. We're all in. Christ is in us, and we are in Christ. It's a commitment, a giving, a surrender. Something has happened to us. We're being transformed. Let's look at the concept of in. In has the sense of, I was thinking of a couple of images. How about a baby in its mother's womb? That baby is in its mother. That's one concept I want you to think about, or an image. I was thinking about a kangaroo. Kangaroo has a little pouch on the front and the little baby's in the pouch. That's what it means to be in Christ. We're in and he's in us. I'm a golfer and love to play golf. And when you finally get close enough to the hole and you can putt the ball in, the ball goes in the hole. And sometimes it even makes a little noise, gives you a reinforcement because the ball is now in. We are in Christ. Christ is in us. He surrounds us. You see, this series is about God is with us. I've been talking to you about the Holy Spirit, about prayer, and about circumstances, all in these different episodes and the way that God comes to us in many different ways. But even more than God being with us, he's in us. And I want you to get that concept of in, because in is closer than with. With is pretty good, but in is amazing. I am being transformed, and so are you, in Christ, and Christ in you. I love what Paul said in the reading. He said, it's no longer I who live, it's Christ who lives in me. I've been crucified with Christ. Wow, that is a startling statement about the meaning of Christianity. Most people don't get it. Like I said, they go to church, I'm a good person, pray once in a while. You got to look at what's going on here, because it's amazing. In has such a beautiful meaning. I grew up in Massachusetts, and we would have some of the coldest winters. And I would come up to my parents' house after going to school and the place where we lived, and I go inside. They had one of these wood-burning stoves. I mean, this thing was so hot, they put logs in there, and you go from 20 below to like 90, 100 degrees inside. It was like a sauna in there. And when you go in the house, you're being protected and sheltered and comforted from the cold. I think that's a good image about what happens in Christ. God is our shelter, our protector, and sends the comforter to help us. Very important to understand. I love Psalm 121. I will guard your going and your coming from this time forth and forever. You see, God is our shelter. That's Psalm 46. God is our place of safety. And I travel a lot. No matter where I go, I love that thought that God is sheltering me and guarding me because he's in me and I'm in Christ. Being in also has the concept of, we'll use the word intimacy. We use the word in, intimacy, has to do with a close relationship. And that's Christianity too. We're protected, we're sheltered, we're comforted, but we have something real, a relationship, something deep, something profound, and every person has it in their own way.

That's Christianity, intimacy. I heard one time about a fish that was swimming in the ocean with two fish were swimming. And one looked at the other and said, "Hey, where's the ocean?" The other fish looked at him and they said, "The ocean? It's what you're swimming in."

People say, where's God? It's what you're swimming in. Paul the Apostle came to Athens and to the Areopagus, and he was proclaiming Christ to philosophers and to the Greeks. And he quoted one of their philosophers and said, in God we live and move and have our being. So God is in us. We are in God, and God is around us. In God we live and move and have our being. Where's the ocean? It's what we're swimming in. Trust me, if it wasn't God, none of us would be here. We wouldn't have any perception of anything because we wouldn't even be. In God we live and move and have our being. The word intimacy connotes in. The etymology, the Latin of intimacy, is to make familiar, to come close to get to know them. That's the new covenant, by the way. Go to Hebrews chapter 8 or back to Jeremiah, Ezekiel. The covenant that God would make with his people, so important. I will write my laws on your minds and heart. No longer do we have to learn about them in some place. It's written deep within. It's impressed on our conscience. I will write my laws on your hearts. I will be your God. You will be my people. I will forgive your sins. This is the new covenant. And then what I really like, all of you from the least to the greatest will know me, says the Lord. Knowing implies intimacy. There's that word, intimacy. Communion, oneness, union, getting to know, being familiar. This is the new covenant. This is Christianity. When we talk about being in Christ, what have I talked about? The benefits, shelter, comfort, protection, intimacy. I'll talk about transformation in a moment. There's such a blessing. See, it's not just going to church. Going to church is important, very important. Participating, being part of the community, supporting other people, reaching out. That's who you are. When you're in Christ, you're transformed so that you do go to church. Being in Christ isn't, I have my own religion and I worship God in the forest. That's not being in Christ. Being in Christ is a biblical call to intimacy with God and to people. And knowing God means that you come to know his love. I've talked about that in other episodes, that we are loved personally and individually and unconditionally, just as we are, affectionately. God created us to experience his love, and he called us into relationship. He wants us to know him, and he wants this beautiful reality that is being in Christ and the transformation that happens. By believing in Jesus and being baptized into him, a new reality has come. We are one. We're not alone anymore. We're not individuals, just individuals apart from the continent. We are part of the continent. We're part of the body, if you will. That's what Paul talked about. At Mass, we have something called the doxology. The priest holds up the elements, the body and the blood of Christ, and he says, through him, with him, in him, in the unity of the Holy Spirit, all glory and honor is yours, Almighty Father, forever and ever. Amen. That whole thing about being through Christ and with Christ and in Christ, that is the life of a Christian. A transformation has occurred. We're not alone anymore. We always pray at Mass, through Christ the Lord, through Jesus, in Jesus. That's what a Christian is. The phrase in Christ, by the way, out of the Bible, get this, 165 times in Christ. This is no ancillary truth or subsidiary truth. This is a major concept that we need to grasp. For example, when we pray, we don't pray in and of ourselves, we pray in Christ. In Christ expresses the union of Christ and the Christian. As I said, he's the vine, we are the branches, we're connected with him.

To be in Christ means that there's this symbiosis. If you don't know what that word means, it's a divine exchange. I saw a movie and it showed a shark in the ocean. And on top of the shark, there was a little fish. And what happens is that little fish swims above the shark, and the shark brings protection for the fish, scraps of food, but that little fish removes parasites from the shark. They both benefit from that little relationship. That's symbiosis. I have a pen pal ministry for people who are incarcerated. 200 lay people who have volunteered actually write people who are incarcerated. They write letters to encourage them, to inspire them. But the people who are writing the letters also get encouraged and inspired by those who are incarcerated. It's a pen pal program. If you want to be a part of it, please go to my website. You'll find a page about the pen pal program. My whole point is that that's symbiosis. That's exactly what's happening in Christianity, that we are in Jesus. Jesus is in us. We love the Lord. We receive salvation and redemption from Him. One of the famous verses that are quoted by athletes, Philippians 4:13, I can do all things in Christ who strengthens me. That's exactly one of the benefits that we have by being in Christ. There's this strength, this power being in Christ. Athletes use that verse because they go into competition and they believe that with God, with God's help, with God's strength, they're going to be victorious. And well, they should, because it's true. We're not victims anymore. We're victors in Christ. But when Paul wrote that, he said, in Christ, I can do all things. He was talking about contentment. He was going through ministry, sometimes facing hard situations. Other times he was facing pretty good situations where people would take care of him. And he said, I know the secret of facing hunger and abundance, want and plenty, ups and downs. I can do all things through Christ who strengthens me. I can do all things in Christ who strengthens me. He was talking about contentment, and that's what we have in life too. Even though we may not have a lot of money, even though we may go through difficulties, we can still have peace, contentment, and calm.

in Christ who strengthens us. We are in Christ. It's not just a religion. It's a transformation. We're becoming new creatures. Now, being in Christ does not exempt us from trials. Rather, being in Christ gives us the power and the strength to face any tribulation. We are more than conquerors in Christ who strengthens us. We are more than conquerors in Christ who loves us. And we have the mind of Christ, Paul tells us in Corinthians. And because we have the mind of Christ, we can be positive, we can do it, we can be forgiving, we can reach out to people, we can be generous, because Christ lives in us. We have the mind of Christ. We're more than conquerors. We can do all things in Christ who strengthens us. The phrase in Christ, as I said, 165 times in Paul's letters. Wow. And one of them is that reading that I read to you at the beginning where Paul says, and this is a startling reading, I have been crucified with Christ. It's no longer I who live, but Christ who lives in me. Wow. That is mystical union in the passion of Christ. I am a passionist, point to my passion, point to my habit, I point to my sign here, where we talk about the passion of Christ. This means the passion of Jesus Christ. I remember one time I was in our retreat center in Sacramento, walking in the chapel. Normally, you have a cross on a wall. Well, they had a group of people there. They weren't in the chapel at the moment. They had a group of people there that put the cross right in the middle of the chapel. It wasn't a crucifix. It was just a cross. And I walked into the chapel, and I saw the cross, and I looked at it. And all of a sudden, I got this insight. It was really strange. Go around and look at the back. So I went around and I looked at the back of the cross, and as I did, I heard a voice and it said, Cedric, the front was for me and the back is for you. I will never forget that. I have been crucified with Christ. It's no longer I who live, but Christ who lives in me. What did he mean by that? Living in community. I live in religious community. Meet all kinds of people. Some are saints and others aren't so saintly. I've had to forgive people. I've had to live with their idiosyncrasies. They've had to live with mine. And then traveling on the road. I've been a missionary now for 35 years, going east, west, north, south, going to all these different places, preaching parish missions. I love it. Love meeting the people. But living on the road is hard. That's why I know why Paul said, I can do all things through Christ who strengthens me. He was talking about contentment. Sometimes you have hard beds, soft pillows, can't control the air conditioning, sound systems can be tough, all kinds of different things. And then, of course, my own physical sufferings have been hard. I've had a knee operation, had some eye operations, it's been tough. And then I think about production and writing and the investment of time that I've put into the ministry. I have been crucified with Christ. It's no longer I who live. I'm not the same person I was 35 years ago when I was ordained. I'm not the same person that I was when I joined religious life. Put it to you this way. John the Baptist said, I must decrease and he must increase. I, ego, must be transformed to ego, a me, which means I am. The I in me is becoming the I am that is Jesus, divine. We're being transformed. Jesus must become all that we are. We have been crucified with him only to become someone new. There is a mystical union with Christ crucified, and I hope you get that. It's not just a religion, folks. It's a transformation that brings a whole new reality. We are in Christ. We've been plunged into him, baptized into him.

In fact, this transformation is a major part of Paul's theology. All that matters, he said. That's a strong statement. All that matters isn't circumcision or even following the law of Moses. It's not doing the religious thing that the Jews used to do. Rather, he said, all that matters is that you are a new creation in Christ. Let's talk about that for a second. If anyone is in Christ, he or she is a new creation. A new creation, something, a new reality has happened. People call it being born again. I like that, being filled with the Spirit. That's true, but being born again is the beginning. There has to be a transformation, become something new. You're not the same as the moment you are baptized or being born again. You're being changed. It's a process. It's a journey. It's a pilgrimage of transformation. And I want to keep underlining that word, transformation. Process of change, and it takes time. Man spoke to his friend one time and he said, ever since you started reading the Bible and giving your life to God, you don't go to bars anymore. And the man said, I go to bars as much as I want to. I gamble as much as I want to. I party as much as I want to. But God took the want to out of me. My motivations have changed. That's part of transformation. Your motivations change. You change. The great symbol of transformation, of course, is the butterfly. If you know anything about butterflies, they start off as a caterpillar. They crawl up a tree and they spin a chrysalis. And inside the chrysalis, transformation occurs. Nobody sees it because it's usually up in a tree somewhere and it's in secret. In the same way, day after day, Jesus told a parable about a seed that sprouts and it grows. Day in and day out, nobody even sees it or knows how. The same way, as believers, we're being transformed.

Day after day, God is at work. In this chrysalis, the caterpillar is transformed into a butterfly. Finally, he comes out and he flies. And I love that image because a butterfly can fly and it can go anywhere it wants to go. It kind of flits around. All of a sudden it changes course. He can fly because he's free, because he's suffered, because he's gone through the transformation process. And in the same way, we have to suffer and go through the transformation process. We're not exempt from it. I think about really quickly St. Francis of Assisi, founder of the Franciscans. Pope Francis took the name Francis because of his love for Francis of Assisi. Well, Francis was the life of the party when he was a young man. He was called the dancer. And he had a great time and spending his father's money and loved to party and everything. Well, they were in a city-state war, Assisi and Persia, and he got captured, put into a prison. For a whole year, he was in prison, a dark, dangy, awful prison. And during that year, God was transforming him, working in his soul, and he changed. Finally, he was released from the prison, got back with his friends. The war was over. They said, come on, let's go party. You're the life of the party. Let's go dancing and live it up again. He says, no, I'm different. Not only was he different, he became the universal saint. Many of you have a statue of St. Francis in your backyard with a little bird bath there. St. Francis became a channel of peace for people, a person that was very Christ-like. And what was it? It was his sufferings that transformed him. His faith transformed him. He became a new creation in Christ. And that's exactly what Christianity is, folks. And I want you to get this. You've been baptized into Jesus. It's no longer you who live, Christ who lives in you. And to be in means to be all in. And it has to do with transformation. It has to do with becoming a new creature. We've been baptized into Christ. We're not our own. We've been paid for, bought with a price. And because of it, we now have intimacy with God, protection, consolation, strength, and transformation. This is Christianity. It's no longer I who live, but Christ who lives in me. Don't just live. Live with passion. 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May Almighty God bless you, Father, Son, and Holy Spirit. Amen.

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1: Family, a prayer that we pray together is a powerful prayer. So please pray together with me our EWTN family prayer. Today we pray for the church in China. O Holy Spirit, Lord and giver of life, we invoke you. Extend your church throughout China and the Far East, so that from east and west, north and south, one voice of praise may resound to your glory. Strengthen the underground church and cast the fire of your love upon this entire land. Let the desire of Jesus for a blazing fire be fulfilled in China. Set their hearts on fire with your love and renew the face of the earth. Amen.
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0: In the name of the Father, and of the Son, and of the Holy Spirit.
1: Amen.
0: The grace of our Lord Jesus Christ, and the love of God, and the communion of the Holy Spirit be with you all.
1: And with your spirit.
0: Brethren, let us acknowledge our sins, and so prepare ourselves to celebrate the sacred mysteries. I confess to Almighty God, and to you, my brothers and sisters, that I have greatly sinned in my thoughts and in my words, what I have done and what I have failed to do, through my most grievous fault. Therefore I ask the Blessed Mary, ever Virgin, all the angels and saints, and you, my brothers and sisters, to pray for me to the Lord our God. May Almighty God have mercy on us, forgive us our sins, and bring us to everlasting life.
1: Amen.

0: Let us pray. O God, giver of that ardor of love for you by which St. Lawrence was outstandingly faithful in service and glorious in martyrdom, grant that we may love what he loved and put into practice what he taught. Through our Lord Jesus Christ, your Son, who lives and reigns with you in the unity of the Holy Spirit, God forever and ever.
1: Amen. Amen.
2: A reading from the second letter of St. Paul to the Corinthians. Brothers and sisters, whoever sows sparingly will also reap sparingly, and whoever sows bountifully will also reap bountifully. Each must do as already determined, without sadness or compulsion, for God loves a cheerful giver. Moreover, God is able to make every grace abundant for you, so that in all things, always having all you need, you may have an abundance for every good work. As it is written, he scatters abroad, he gives to the poor, his righteousness endures forever. The one who supplies seed to the sower and bread for food will supply and multiply your seed and increase the harvest of your righteousness. The word of the Lord.

0: The Lord be with you.
1: And with your
0: spirit. A reading from the Holy Gospel according to John. Jesus said to his disciples, "Amen, amen, I say to you, unless a grain of wheat falls to the ground and dies, it remains just a grain of wheat. But if it dies, it produces much fruit. Whoever loves his life will lose it, and whoever hates his life in this world will preserve it for eternal life. Whoever serves me must follow me, and where I am, there also will my servant be. The Father will honor whoever serves me." The Gospel of the Lord. Glory to Jesus Christ forever. He scatters abroad, he gives to the poor. His righteousness endures forever. These words that St. Paul quotes from Psalm 112 perfectly describe the holy archdeacon and martyr Lawrence, whose memory we celebrate today. Lawrence was one of the seven deacons of Rome, charged with the care of the poor and of care for the sacred treasures of the church. The connection between care for the poor and guardianship of the holy vessels is an ancient and well-established duty of the diaconate, one that goes back to the very origins of the order in the Acts of the Apostles. When the seven first deacons were chosen precisely so that no one in the community would be neglected. He was also a close collaborator with Pope Sixtus II, bound to his bishop not merely by duty, but also by deep fraternal affection. At this time, the Emperor Valerian decreed all the Christian clergy of Rome should be immediately put to death without trial. As St. Sixtus was being led away to his execution, along with two other deacons, Felicissimus and Agapitus, St. Lawrence cried aloud, "Where are you going, Holy Father, without your son? Where, O Bishop, without your archdeacon? Before you never approached the altar of sacrifice without your servant, and now you are going without me." That cry tells us everything that we need to know about the ancient understanding of the diaconate. Lawrence does not merely work for Sixtus, he belongs to him. And Sixtus belongs to Lawrence. The bishop and his deacon are bound together in a relationship of mutual service and shared sacrifice. This is not an administrative arrangement. It is a covenant of charity written in blood. In the ancient church, bishops worked more closely with their deacons than they did with their priests. Deacons served as emissaries of their bishops and played decisive roles at most critical moments in church history. One example is St. Athanasius, who attended the Council of Nicaea as a deacon, and who proved to be a formidable champion of orthodoxy against the heretic Arius. Or consider at the Council of Trent, one of the three papal legates who oversaw the opening of the council was Cardinal Reginald Pole, who himself at the time was a deacon. The church, at one of her most critical moments of reform and renewal, placed a deacon at the highest level of conciliar authority. Throughout church history, the diaconate has been present and active, precisely at moments when the church most needed clarity, courage, and unity. St. Lawrence himself is no exception. He embodied

sacred vessels and holy books entrusted to him as an archdeacon. He was arrested and charged to hand over the treasures of the church. He pointed to a large gathering of the poor, the crippled, and the ill standing before him, and boldly said to his captors, "Behold the jewels of the church. The church is truly rich, far richer than your emperor." Perhaps St. Lawrence is best known for his extraordinary courage and humor in the face of his death. Being burned alive upon the gridiron, he quipped to his executioners, "I'm done on this side, turn me over and eat." Far from being a mere jest, this remark carries profound theological weight. There is a Eucharistic logic to Lawrence's martyrdom that he seemed to understand. The deacon who stood at the altar, who had prepared the table and distributed the body of Christ to the faithful, now himself became an offering. His humor was not irreverence. It was the freedom of a man who had already given everything. In every sense, St. Lawrence is for us an exemplary witness, a heroic martyr, and the very image of what a deacon is called to be. In our own time, the diaconate is still very much misunderstood. In many areas of the church, deacons are non-existent. Even in areas with an abundance of deacons, the lay faithful are poorly catechized on the meaning and purpose of the diaconate. Since the reintroduction of the diaconate in the church's hierarchy following Vatican II, the diaconate has largely been set aside as a subject for serious catechesis. I think this is why we have so much confusion today. The very fact that questions about a female diaconate persist and that deacons have been largely absent from conversations about synodality reveal how little a robust theology of the diaconate has taken root, even in Rome. One entire level of the church's ordained hierarchy missing from these important conversations about the future of the church is not a small thing. But the answer to this confusion is not a new theology. It is a recovery of what the church has already and ever known. The confusion disappears when we look at the diaconate through the lens of the saints and church history. If we only look at our saint today, St. Lawrence, we see a close collaborator with his bishop, who happened to be the Pope of Rome. We see a man dedicated to service at the margins of society, a man of courage and heroic martyrdom. If this is all the average Catholic knew about the diaconate, it would represent a far richer understanding than what a lot of Catholics have today. The life of St. Lawrence is an eloquent summary of what it means to be a deacon. The word deacon itself, diakonos in Greek, means servant. But this is no ordinary service. It is modeled on the Lord who knelt to wash the disciples' feet and who said, "I am among you as one who serves." The deacon is the living icon of the service modeled by our Lord and Savior. As a deacon, I have a vested interest in this topic, and I admit I'm not unbiased, but the need for renewal in catechesis on the diaconate is real. The ministry of service in the image of Christ the servant that the diaconate brings to the church is not an optional ministry. It is essential to the life of the church. Where this ministry is excluded, whether at the local level or the universal level, the faithful are impoverished. Our church suffers from so much division. But the diaconate, from its very origins, has been a bond of charity by which the hierarchy of the church is firmly united. The deacon stands between the bishop and the people. He carries the bishop's love outward towards the margins, and he carries the needs of the poor and suffering back to the altar. This is not a bureaucratic function. It is a ministry of communion. When the diaconate is alive and flourishing, the body of Christ feels it. When it is absent or misunderstood, the body suffers. Let us pray to the Lord today through the intercession of St. Lawrence that the Lord will use the ministry of the diaconate to renew the bonds of union in our church for his glory and honor.

0: Let us offer our petitions to the God who has rescued us from death and opened up to us the hope of eternal life with the Father, Son, and Holy Spirit.
1: That our Holy Father may be blessed by the Mother of God with graces of humility and faith, and that, like Mary, he may magnify the Lord and rejoice in God our Savior. We pray to the Lord. That the vocations God is giving to our youth may be fostered and supported by their families and friends, and that they may be imbued with total dedication to God. We pray to the Lord. For the special needs and intentions of the EWTN employees and of their families, we pray to the Lord. For those who have gone before us in faith, that through the intercession of Mary, Gate of Heaven, they may soon enter into the embrace of Father, Son, and Holy Spirit forever. We pray to the Lord.
0: God of power and mercy, by whose grace your people give you praise and worthy service, save us from faltering on our way to the joys you have promised. We make our prayer through Christ our Lord.
2: Amen.

0: Pray, brethren, that my sacrifice and yours may be acceptable to God, the Almighty Father.
1: May the Lord accept the sacrifice at your hands for the praise and glory of his name, for our good and good of all the holy church.
0: Receive with favor, O Lord, the offerings we joyfully make on the feast day of St. Lawrence, and grant that they may become a help to our salvation through Christ our Lord.
1: Amen.

It is truly right and just, our duty and our salvation, always and everywhere to give you thanks, Lord, Holy Father, Almighty and Eternal God, for the blood of your blessed martyr Lawrence poured out like Christ to glorify your name, shows forth your marvelous works by which in our weakness you perfect your power, and on the feeble bestow strength to bear you witness through Christ our Lord. And so with the powers of heaven, we worship you constantly on earth, and before your majesty without end, we acclaim.

To you, therefore, most merciful Father, we make humble prayer and petition through Jesus Christ, your Son, our Lord, that you accept and bless these gifts, these offerings, these holy and unblemished sacrifices, which we offer you firstly for your holy Catholic Church. Be pleased to grant her peace, to guard, unite, and govern her throughout the whole world, together with your servant Leo, our Pope, and Stephen, our Bishop, and all those who, holding to the truth, hand on the Catholic and apostolic faith. Remember, Lord, your servants, and all gathered here whose faith and devotion are known to you. For them we offer you the sacrifice of praise, for they offered for themselves and all who are dear to them, for the redemption of their souls and hope of health and well-being, and paying their homage to you, the eternal God, living and true, and communion with those whose memory we venerate, especially the glorious ever-Virgin Mary, Mother of our God and Lord Jesus Christ, and blessed Joseph, her spouse, with your blessed apostles and martyrs, Peter and Paul, Andrew, James, John, Thomas, James, Philip, Bartholomew, Matthew, Simon, and Jude, Linus, Cletus, Clement, Sixtus, Cornelius, Cyprian, Lawrence, Chrysogonus, John and Paul, Cosmas, and Damian, and all your saints. We ask that through their merits and prayers and all things we may be defended by your protecting help. Therefore, Lord, we pray, graciously accept this oblation of our service, that of your whole family, order our days to your peace, and command that we be delivered from eternal damnation and counted among the flock of those you have chosen. Be pleased, O God, we pray, to bless, acknowledge, and approve this offering in every respect. Make it spiritual and acceptable so that it may become for us the body and blood of your most beloved Son, our Lord Jesus Christ. On the day before he was to suffer, he took bread and his holy and venerable hands, and with eyes raised to heaven, to you, O God, his almighty Father, giving you thanks, he said the blessing, broke the bread, and gave it to his disciples, saying, "Take this, all of you, and eat of it, for this is my body, which will be given up for you."

In a similar way, when supper was ended, he took this precious chalice in his holy and venerable hands, and once more giving you thanks, he said the blessing, and gave the chalice to his disciples, saying, "Take this, all of you, and drink from it, for this is the chalice of my blood, the blood of the new and eternal covenant, which will be poured out for you and for many for the forgiveness of sins. Do this in memory of me."

0: Therefore, Lord, as we celebrate the memorial of the blessed passion, the resurrection from the dead, and the glorious ascension into heaven of Christ, your Son, our Lord, we, your servants and your holy people, offer to your glorious majesty from the gifts that you have given us this pure victim, this holy victim, this spotless victim, the holy bread of eternal life and the chalice of everlasting salvation. Be pleased to look upon these offerings with a serene and kindly countenance, and to accept them as once you were pleased to accept the gifts of your servant Abel the just, the sacrifice of Abraham our father in faith, and the offering of your high priest Melchizedek, a holy sacrifice, a spotless victim. In humble prayer, we ask you, Almighty God, command that these gifts be borne by the hands of your holy angel to your altar on high in the sight of your divine majesty, so that all of us who through this participation at the altar receive the most holy body and blood of your Son may be filled with every grace and heavenly blessing.
1: Remember also, Lord, your servants who have gone before us with the sign of faith and rest in the sleep of peace. Grant them, O Lord, we pray, and all who sleep in Christ, a place of refreshment, light, and peace. To us also, your servants, who, though sinners, hope in your abundant mercies, graciously grant some share and fellowship with your holy apostles and martyrs, with John the Baptist, Stephen, Matthias, Barnabas, Ignatius, Alexander, Marcellinus, Peter, Felicity, Perpetua, Agatha, Lucy, Agnes, Cecilia, Anastasia, and all your saints. Admit us, we beseech you, into their company, not weighing our merits, but granting us your pardon through Christ our Lord.
0: Through whom you continue to make all these good things, O Lord, you sanctify them, fill them with life, bless them, and bestow them upon us. Per ipsum et cum ipso et in ipso est tibi Deo Patri omnipotenti et unitate Spiritu Sancti omnis honor et gloria per omnia saecula saeculorum.

0: Whoever serves me must follow me, and where I am, there also will my servant be, says the Lord.
1: For those who cannot now receive Jesus in the Blessed Sacrament, we offer the following prayer. My Jesus, I believe that Thou art present in the Blessed Sacrament. I love Thee above all things, and I desire Thee in my soul. Since I cannot now receive Thee sacramentally, come at least spiritually into my heart. As though Thou wert already there, I embrace Thee and unite myself wholly to Thee. Permit me not that I should ever be separated from Thee.

0: Let us pray. Nourished by these sacred gifts, we humbly implore you, Lord, that the homage of dutiful service which we render on the feast of St. Lawrence may bring us an increase of your saving grace through Christ our Lord.
1: Amen.
0: The Lord be with you.
1: And with your spirit. Bow down for the blessing.
0: Hasten to the aid of your faithful people who call upon you, Lord, we pray, and graciously give strength in their human weakness, so that being dedicated to you in complete sincerity, they may find gladness in your remedies, both now and the life to come, through Christ our Lord.
1: Amen.
0: And may the blessing of Almighty God, the Father, and the Son, and the Holy Spirit come down on you and remain with you forever.
1: Amen. Go forth, the Mass is ended.
0: Thanks be to God.

Saint Michael, the Archangel, defend us in battle. Be our protection against the wickedness and snares of the devil. May God rebuke him, we humbly pray. And do thou, O Prince of the heavenly hosts, by the power of God, cast into hell Satan and all the evil spirits who prowl about the world, seeking the ruin of souls. Amen.

Prayer for vocations. God our Father, who wills that all men be saved and come to the knowledge of your truth, we beg you.

you to send laborers into your harvest, and grant them grace to speak your word with all boldness, so that your word may be spread and be glorified, and all nations may know you, the only God, and him whom you have sent, Jesus Christ, your Son, our Lord. Amen. Our Lady Queen of the Americas, Mary, Mother of the Franciscan Missionaries of the Eternal Word, pray for us.

0: The bloodiest conflict ever waged on American soil, the American Civil War from 1861 to 1865, claimed over 1 million casualties with more than 600,000 dead. In its aftermath, not only was the evil institution of slavery ended forever in the United States, but change swept the country. The Catholic population was as divided on the issues of slavery and states' rights as the rest of the country, with the result that Catholics held prominent positions in both the Union and Confederacy, and Catholics in large numbers fought and died for both causes. Once the war began, however, priests and nuns, as well as their bishops, labored in hospitals, prisons, and military camps in both the Union and the Confederacy. The church helped to feed, clothe, and care for orphans, widows, and crippled soldiers and civilians, both in the North and the South. The Catholic Church was thus able to emerge out of the war in a state of unity that really stood in stark contrast with virtually all other institutions in the country. Among the most visible and heroic were the Catholic nuns and sisters who served as nurses on the front lines and in field hospitals. Over 500 religious women from more than a dozen congregations answered the desperate need for medical care. They worked without rest, often under fire, tending to the wounded and the dying, regardless of their faith. In an era of deep anti-Catholic sentiment, these women shattered prejudice with their simple, fearless love.
1: Our Lord came down from heaven, forsaking his eternal throne, and assumed from you his heart, body, and blood, hiding 9 months in your pure heart. O Mother, Virgin, this will no one comprehend, that the infinite God is becoming a man through you, Mother. It's given us to live with him forever. O Mary, Virgin Mother and Heaven's Gate, through you, salvation came to us. Every grace to us streams forth through your hands. O Mother Virgin, most beautiful lily, your heart was for Jesus, the first tabernacle on earth. O Mary, my sweet mother, to you I turn over my soul, my body, and my poor heart. Be the safeguard of my life, especially at death's hour.

0: Remember, O most gracious Virgin Mary, that never was it known that anyone who fled to your protection, implored your help, or sought your intercession was left unaided. Inspired by this confidence, we fly unto you, O Virgin of Virgins, our Mother. To you we come, before you we stand, sinful and sorrowful. O Mother of the Word Incarnate, despise not our petitions, but in your mercy, hear and answer us. Amen.
1: On this day, more than 6,000 Catholic schools will open their doors to teach the truth of Jesus Christ. The mission is simple: to teach what is good, beautiful, honorable, and true. For as Jesus himself said, you will know the truth, and the truth will set you free. Be strong, be bold, be Catholic.

O God, come to my aid. O Lord, make haste to help me. Glory be to the Father, and to the Son, and to the Holy Spirit. As it was in the beginning, is now, and ever shall be, world without end. Amen. The First Salutation. Through the intercession of Saint Michael and the celestial choir of Seraphim, may it please God to make us worthy to receive into our hearts the fire of His perfect charity. Amen. Our Father who art in heaven, hallowed be thy name. Thy kingdom come, thy will be done on earth as it is in heaven. Give us this day our daily bread, and forgive us our trespasses, as we forgive those who trespass against us. And lead us not into temptation, but deliver us from evil. Amen. Hail Mary, full of grace, the Lord is with thee. Blessed art thou amongst women, and blessed is the fruit of thy womb, Jesus. Holy Mary, Mother of God, pray for us sinners now and at the hour of our death. Amen. Hail Mary, full of grace, the Lord is with thee. Blessed art thou among women, and blessed is the fruit of thy womb, Jesus. Holy Mary, Mother of God, pray for us sinners now and at the hour of our death. Amen. Hail Mary, full of grace, the Lord is with thee. Blessed art thou among women, and blessed is the fruit of thy womb, Jesus. Holy Mary, Mother of God, pray for us sinners now and at the hour of our death. Amen. The Second Salutation. Through the intercession of Saint Michael and the celestial choir of cherubim, may God grant us the grace to abandon the ways of sin and follow the path of Christian perfection. Amen. Our Father, who art in heaven, hallowed be thy name. Thy kingdom come, thy will be done, on earth as it is in heaven. Give us this day our daily bread, and forgive us our trespasses, as we forgive those that trespass against us. And lead us not into temptation, but deliver us from evil. Amen. Hail Mary, full of grace, the Lord is with thee. Blessed art thou amongst women, and blessed is the fruit of thy womb, Jesus. Holy Mary, Mother of God, pray for us sinners, now and at the hour of our death. Amen. Hail Mary, full of grace, the Lord is with thee. Blessed art thou among women, and blessed is the fruit of thy womb, Jesus. Holy Mary, Mother of God, pray for us sinners, now and at the hour of our death. Amen. Hail Mary, full of grace, the Lord is with thee. Blessed art thou amongst women, and blessed is the fruit of thy womb, Jesus. Holy Mary, Mother of God, pray for us sinners now and at the hour of our death. Amen. The Third Salutation. Through the intercession of Saint Michael and the celestial choir of thrones, may it please God to infuse into our hearts a true and earnest spirit of humility
Amen. Our Father, who art in heaven, hallowed be thy name. Thy kingdom come, thy will be done on earth as it is in heaven. Give us this day our daily bread, and forgive us our trespasses as we forgive those who trespass against us. And lead us not into temptation, but deliver us from evil. Amen. Hail Mary, full of grace, the Lord is with thee. Blessed art thou amongst women, and blessed is the fruit of thy womb, Jesus. Holy Mary, Mother of God, pray for us sinners, now and at the hour of our death. Amen. Hail Mary, full of grace, the Lord is with thee. Blessed art thou among women, and blessed is the fruit of thy womb, Jesus. Holy Mary, Mother of God, pray for us sinners now and at the hour of our death. Amen. Hail Mary, full of grace, the Lord is with thee. Blessed art thou amongst women, and blessed is the fruit of thy womb, Jesus. Holy Mary, Mother of God, pray for us sinners now and at the hour of our death. Amen. The fourth salutation. Through the intercession of Saint Michael and the celestial choir of dominations, may it please God to grant us the grace to have dominion over our senses and to correct our depraved passion. Amen. Our Father, who art in heaven, hallowed be thy name. Thy kingdom come, thy will be done on earth as it is in heaven. Give us this day our daily bread, and forgive us our trespasses, as we forgive those who trespass against us. And lead us not into temptation, but deliver us from evil. Amen. Hail Mary, full of grace, the Lord is with thee. Blessed art thou amongst women, and blessed is the fruit of thy womb, Jesus. Holy Mary, Mother of God, pray for us sinners now and at the hour of our death. Amen. Hail Mary, full of grace, the Lord is with thee. Blessed art thou among women, and blessed is the fruit of thy womb, Jesus. Holy Mary, Mother of God, pray for us sinners now and at the hour of our death. Amen. Hail Mary, full of grace, the Lord is with thee. Blessed art thou among women, and blessed is the fruit of thy womb, Jesus. Holy Mary, Mother of God, pray for us sinners now and at the hour of our death. Amen. The fifth salutation. Through the intercession of Saint Michael and the celestial choir of virtues, may our Lord keep us from falling into temptation and deliver us from evil. Amen. Our Father, who art in heaven, hallowed be thy name. Thy kingdom come. Thy will be done on earth as it is in heaven. Give us this day our daily bread, and forgive us our trespasses, as we forgive those who trespass against us. And lead us not into temptation, but deliver us from evil. Amen. Hail Mary, full of grace, the Lord is with thee.
Blessed art thou amongst women, and blessed is the fruit of thy womb, Jesus. Holy Mary, Mother of God, pray for us sinners now and at the hour of our death. Amen. Hail Mary, full of grace, the Lord is with thee. Blessed art thou among women, and blessed is the fruit of thy womb, Jesus. Holy Mary, Mother of God, pray for us sinners, now and at the hour of our death. Amen. Hail Mary, full of grace, the Lord is with thee. Blessed art thou among women, and blessed is the fruit of thy womb, Jesus. Holy Mary, Mother of God, pray for us sinners now and at the hour of our death. Amen. The sixth salutation. Through the intercession of Saint Michael and the celestial choir of powers, may God vouchsafe to keep our souls from the wiles and the temptations of the devil. Amen. Our Father who art in heaven, hallowed be thy name. Thy kingdom come, thy will be done on earth as it is in heaven. Give us this day our daily bread, and forgive us our trespasses, as we forgive those who trespass against us. And lead us not into temptation, but deliver us from evil. Amen. Hail Mary, full of grace, the Lord is with thee. Blessed art thou amongst women, and blessed is the fruit of thy womb, Jesus. Holy Mary, Mother of God, pray for us sinners, now and at the hour of our death. Amen. Hail Mary, full of grace, the Lord is with thee. Blessed art thou amongst women, and blessed is the fruit of thy womb, Jesus. Holy Mary, Mother of God, pray for us sinners now and in the hour of our death. Amen. Hail Mary, full of grace, the Lord is with thee. Blessed art thou amongst women, and blessed is the fruit of thy womb, Jesus. Holy Mary, Mother of God, pray for us sinners, now and at the hour of our death. Amen. The seventh salutation. Through the intercession of Saint Michael and the celestial choir of principalities, may it please God to fill our hearts with the spirit of true and hearty obedience. Amen. Our Father, who art in heaven, hallowed be thy name. Thy kingdom come, thy will be done on earth as it is in heaven. Give us this day our daily bread, and forgive us our trespasses as we forgive those who trespass against us. And lead us not into temptation, but deliver us from evil. Amen. Hail Mary, full of grace, the Lord is with thee. Blessed art thou amongst women, and blessed is the fruit of thy womb, Jesus. Holy Mary, Mother of God, pray for us sinners, now and at the hour of our death. Amen. Hail Mary, full of grace, the Lord is with thee. Blessed art thou amongst women, and blessed is the fruit of thy womb, Jesus. Holy Mary, Mother of God, pray for us sinners, now and at the hour of our death. Amen. Hail Mary, full of grace, the Lord is with thee. Blessed art thou amongst women, and blessed is the fruit of thy womb, Jesus. Holy Mary, Mother of God, pray for us sinners,
now and at the hour of our death. Amen. The eighth salutation. Through the intercession of Saint Michael and the celestial choir of archangels, may it please God to grant us the grace of perseverance in the faith and in all good works, that we may thereby be enabled to attain unto the glory of paradise. Amen. Our Father who art in heaven, hallowed be thy name. Thy kingdom come, thy will be done on earth as it is in heaven. Give us this day our daily bread, and forgive us our trespasses as we forgive those who trespass against us. And lead us not into temptation, but deliver us from evil. Amen. Hail Mary, full of grace, the Lord is with thee. Blessed art thou among women, and blessed is the fruit of thy womb, Jesus. Holy Mary, Mother of God, pray for us sinners now and at the hour of our death. Amen. Hail Mary, full of grace, the Lord is with thee. Blessed art thou amongst women, and blessed is the fruit of thy womb, Jesus. Holy Mary, Mother of God, pray for us sinners, now and at the hour of our death. Amen. Hail Mary, full of grace, the Lord is with thee. Blessed art thou amongst women, and blessed is the fruit of thy womb, Jesus. Holy Mary, Mother of God, pray for us sinners, now and at the hour of our death. Amen. The ninth salutation. Through the intercession of Saint Michael and the celestial choir of angels, may God vouchsafe to grant that they may protect us during life, and after death may lead us into the everlasting glory of heaven. Amen. Our Father, who art in heaven, hallowed be thy name. Thy kingdom come, thy will be done on earth as it is in heaven. Give us this day our daily bread, and forgive us our trespasses as we forgive those who trespass against us. And lead us not into temptation, but deliver us from evil. Amen. Hail Mary, full of grace, the Lord is with thee. Blessed art thou among women.

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Holy Mary, Mother of God, pray for us sinners, now and at the hour of our death. Amen. Hail Mary, full of grace, the Lord is

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Blessed art thou amongst women, and blessed is the fruit of thy womb, Jesus. Holy Mary, Mother of God, pray for us sinners now and at the hour of our death. Amen. In honor of Saint Michael. Our Father, who art in heaven, hallowed be thy name. Thy kingdom come, thy will be done on earth as it is in heaven. Give us this day our daily bread, and forgive us our trespasses, as we forgive those who trespass against us. And lead us not into temptation, but deliver us from evil. Amen. In honor of Saint Gabriel. Our Father who art in heaven, hallowed be thy name. Thy kingdom come, thy will be done on earth as it is in heaven. Give us this day our daily bread, and forgive us our trespasses as we forgive those who trespass against us. And lead us not into temptation, but deliver us from evil. Amen. In honor of Saint Raphael. Our Father who art in heaven, hallowed be thy name. Thy kingdom come, thy will be done on earth as it is in heaven. Give us this day our daily bread, and forgive us our trespasses, as we forgive those who trespass against us. And lead us not into temptation, but deliver us from evil. Amen. In honor of our own guardian angel. Our Father, who art in heaven, hallowed be thy name. Thy kingdom come, thy will be done, on earth as it is in heaven. Give us this day our daily bread, and forgive us our trespasses, as we forgive those who trespass against us. And lead us not into temptation, but deliver us from evil. Amen. Saint Michael, glorious prince, chief and champion of the heavenly hosts, guardian of the souls of men, conqueror of the rebellious angels, steward of the palace of God under our divine King Jesus Christ, our worthy leader, endowed with superhuman excellence and virtue, vouchsafe to free us from all evil, who with full confidence have recourse to thee, and by thy incomparable protection enable us to make progress every day in the faithful service of our God. Amen. Let us pray. Pray for us, most blessed Michael, Prince of the Church of Jesus Christ, that we may be made worthy of his promises. Almighty and eternal God, who in thine own marvelous goodness and pity didst forelay common salvation of men, choose thy glorious Archangel Michael to be the Prince of thy Church. Make us worthy, we pray thee, to be delivered

by his beneficent protection from all our enemies, that at the hour of our death, none of them may approach to harm us. Rather, do thou vouchsafe unto us that by the same Archangel Michael, we may be introduced into the presence of thy Most High and Divine Majesty. Through the merits of the same, Jesus Christ our Lord. Amen.

majestic Queen of Heaven and Mistress of the Angels. You receive from God the power and command to crush the head of Satan. Therefore, we humbly beg of you, send forth the legions of heaven, that under your command they may seek out all evil spirits, engage them everywhere in battle, curb their pride, and hurl them back into the pit of hell. Who is like unto God? With firm confidence, we present ourselves before you, our most loving Mother, afflicted and troubled as we are, and we beg you to let us understand the love you have for us by granting this petition, if it be according to the will of God and profitable for our salvation. Good and tender Mother, you shall ever be our hope and the object of our love. Mother of God, send forth the holy angels to defend us and drive far from us the cruel foe. Holy angels and archangels, defend and keep us.

0: The Desert Fathers are the ascetics of the Egyptian wilderness. They're the ones who fled society, fled the cities, and went off to live in the wilderness to achieve union with God.
1: 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We think of mindfulness, nature walks.
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0: 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Next time, we'll welcome Amy McEntee, a former member of the Church of the Brethren, to share what led her home to the Catholic Church. 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
1: Welcome to Catholic Blitz. Father Trujillo, you're on the hot seat today. Are you ready?
2: I'm ready.
1: Okay, here's your question. All right. Is abortion always a sin? You got 1 minute. Go.
2: Yes. Nah, I'm finished. abortion is what we call an intrinsic evil. That means there is no circumstance whatsoever that it could be permitted because it is the direct intentional killing of an innocent human life. So no matter what intentions people have, the ends never justifies the means. Even St. Paul tells us that in his epistle, and this is part of an integral part of the natural moral law. So even if it's to save the life of the mother or any other reason, you can never directly kill. Now, if there are cases in which if there's an ectopic pregnancy, the fallopian tubes can be removed and then the baby dies a natural death, but you can never directly kill an innocent life. And we've seen evidence time and time again where, you know, it's the Nazi morality where, you know, the ends justifies means. No, never, always evil.
1: Very good, Father Trujillo. See you next time on Catholic Blitz.

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1: I'm Veronica Dudo in Washington, D.C. Tonight on EWTN News Nightly, Straight Talk. Iran says it will not reopen a major waterway without a compromise from the United States. How the White House is responding. Proceed with caution. Artificial intelligence is changing our lives, but will it overtake them? We look at the possibilities. Hat tip, we know Chicago's South Side team is a favorite of Pope Leo XIV. Now the White Sox are showing their fan appreciation. Plus, weathering the storm, the Holy Father says a beloved Bible story is a reminder for how to handle the turbulent waves in our lives. These stories and more tonight.
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1: Thank you for being with us on the Feast of St. Lawrence, Deacon and Martyr, our top story tonight. President Donald Trump demands Iran should be responsible for the damages and death caused to the people of Lebanon, Syria, Yemen, and Gaza. His comments today on Truth Social come after Iran imposed strict new demands on the United States in order to get the Strait of Hormuz back up and running. The Islamic Republic says it will not reopen the key waterway until the U.S. completes a long checklist of requirements. White House correspondent Owen Jensen reports. Owen.
3: Veronica, President Donald Trump is slamming Iran for demanding compensation. In response, he says Iran should pay for killing its own people, as well as U.S. service members, including those on the USS Cole. He says going forward, this will now be a part of the negotiations.
4: They asked for reparations, you might say, or they asked for money for the damage that we've done. And I said, that's a good idea. Well, we're going to ask for money for the damage they've done over a 50-year period.
5: Tonight, as President Donald Trump now insists Iran pay up for the casualties it's caused, uncertainty remains over when the Strait of Hormuz could fully reopen and get the global flow of crude going again. The White House says the U.S. Navy keeps escorting ships out of the Gulf to help lower oil prices.
4: We control the Strait 100%. Now, can they make trouble? Yeah, they can make trouble. But they're broke. They have no money.
5: President Trump earlier said in an interview, we're only semi-negotiating with them. We're just watching Iran with its huge inflation and the fact they have no money. And on Truth Social, the president posted 51 years of bad behavior with a graphic in big red letters, Iran has no money. Iran says talks with Oman to reopen the Strait of Hormuz are progressing, but stresses that resuming traffic is tied to U.S. concessions. Iran won't open the strait until the United States lifts its blockade, pays compensation for months of war damage, plus lifts economic sanctions and releases Iran's frozen assets. Iran's new security chief says the Strait of Hormuz belongs to Iran and Oman, and they should be able to charge tolls.
6: Managing the Strait of Hormuz costs money. Protecting the environment in the Strait of Hormuz costs money. Securing the Strait of Hormuz costs money. Providing services for the passage of ships costs money. Iran's problem is money.
5: Iran's president says he met with the country's new supreme leader to discuss the economy. Supreme Leader Ayatollah Mujtaba Khamenei has not appeared in public since the start of the war. And regarding ongoing negotiations, President Trump says it will work out. It always works out. It's like a chess game.
3: Also tonight, Israel is rejecting President Donald Trump's Gaza deal. Israeli Prime Minister Benjamin Netanyahu says Israeli troops will not withdraw from Gaza until Hamas disarms. At the White House, Owen Jensen, EWTN News Nightly.
1: Joining me now is Trita Parsi, Executive Vice President of the Quincy Institute for Responsible Statecraft. Trita, great to have you back on. We'll unpack the situation in Gaza in a minute. But first, let's take a look at the latest in Iran. The U.S. is pursuing diplomacy with the Islamic Republic. So far, we haven't seen a breakthrough in the current talks facilitated by Oman. Meanwhile, Tehran appears to be taking more aggressive stances. Do you still believe diplomacy is the best path forward in opening the Strait of Hormuz?
7: I believe diplomacy is the only path forward because the Trump administration has tried war in different ways now, and it's very clear there is no military solution to this, at least not one that the American public is willing to accept and pay the cost for. It would be a different thing, perhaps, if Trump was willing to do a full-scale invasion of Iran. But that would require 500,000 troops and massive sacrifices by the American public. And mindful of the fact that the public already is not on board with this war, I find it extremely unlikely that they would be on board with such a large military offensive. So the only pathway is diplomacy, and diplomacy is not always going to be easy or straightforward. It does require a lot of patience, which is not necessarily this administration's strongest trait right now.
1: What would it take for Iran to reopen the Strait of Hormuz? And are we seeing other countries quietly negotiating with Tehran to protect their own national interests?
7: Yes, we're seeing plenty of other states striking their own deals on the side, trying to make sure that their ships can go through, and recognizing that at the end of the day, the Iranians are emerging somewhat victorious out of this. And as a result, they need to adjust their relations with Iran accordingly. I do think that the Strait still can be open. I don't think that those conditions that have been put forward are actually conditions for opening the Strait. It's conditions for resuming direct negotiations between the U.S. and Iran. The diplomacy that currently is taking place is between Iran and Oman, although the Omanis are essentially negotiating for the U.S. But I think it should be clear, many of these demands are demands that are also embedded in the MOU. But it's a different thing to say that they need to be achieved right away before there's any diplomacy. I mean, that's a rather ridiculous position. What's the point of diplomacy if you're making that a precondition? So I do think the Iranians, frankly, are going to back off of that. They're not going to back off of the demands. Mm-hmm. But the timing of the deliverance, I think, is going to be something that we see some flexibility on.
1: Turning to Gaza, Israeli Prime Minister Benjamin Netanyahu has publicly rejected the U.S.-backed 15-point peace plan. What happens next, and can Israel trust Hamas to disarm if they agree to it?
7: Well, bottom line is we're seeing once again that the Israelis are not willing to accept any agreement. Once again, Netanyahu is rejecting agreement. The difference this time around is that the Trump administration has made it clear that it is the Netanyahu government that is rejecting the plan, whereas the Biden administration oftentimes tried to mask it to make it look as if the problem lied elsewhere, that this was Hamas backing out, etc. I think it is an indication that the frustration in the administration with the Israelis is really reaching some sort of a boiling point, because we've seen a lot of frustration by the administration on the Iran front. Now we're starting to see it on the Gaza front as well.
1: Trita, thanks for your insight. Always great to have you on.
7: Thanks so much for having me.
1: U.S. lawmakers have left town for their August break. They're back in their districts and states campaigning for the November midterms, just 85 days away. Both sides are pushing the agenda of getting voters to the polls, but Democrats are taking it a step further, making claims that President Trump might try to interfere with the election. They say they're planning so-called strategies to stop him. Capitol Hill correspondent Eric Rosales spoke with both sides about it. Good evening, Eric.
8: Yeah, good evening, Veronica. Let me start off by saying that Republicans are calling this yet another scare tactic, another step of Trump derangement syndrome. But prior to the break, Democrats were meeting in secure conference rooms up here in the Capitol, drawing up plans to stop President Trump from influencing or interfering with the results of the midterm elections. Democrats tell me they are taking no chances.
9: But one of the things we are doing is a tabletop exercise where some of the experts on election reform will challenge us with certain scenarios that Trump might use. We're looking at things he would do to undo elections before Election Day, on Election Day, and after Election Day.
8: They've game planned legal injunctions to bar armed federal agents and armed citizens from voting sites, and lawsuits to force the Trump administration to return any confiscated ballots in key contests that could decide control of Congress.
10: He is telling us what he is going to do, and we have to prepare for the worst case scenario. I wish that wasn't the case. I wish this was a situation where we were being alarmist. We are not being alarmist.
8: Democrats accuse President Trump of already interfering with redistricting, gerrymandering, and more.
11: He has already issued executive orders designed to purge citizens off of the registration list, the citizens he doesn't want to vote, and to disrupt vote by mail.
12: Republicans tell me it's just a staged attempt to create fear for voters.
13: Democrats continue to run this whole theme of Trump is trying to undermine democracy. He's trying to take away your vote. He's trying to refuse for you because they know they can whip up their base and say, well, you know, go fight Trump and show up to vote and we'll bring him down. The American people can see through this. This is all a propaganda game.
14: You know who's going after democracy is the Democrats. If you look at it, when they want your vote diluted by somebody that doesn't have a right to vote, they're actually taking away your rights. And that's exactly what they want.
8: The strategy is similar to what's taking place on the state level. Democratic governors and others are also meeting to prevent any election interference. Now, before I go, I also want to give you a quick rundown of what passed here in Congress last week. Now, before lawmakers left town, the Senate passed the Russia sanctions bill named after the late Senator Lindsey Graham. Also, a short-term government funding bill passed, which will keep the lights on until December 11th. But senators did punt on several other key legislative issues, such as the budget reform with voter ID provisions, such as the SAVE Act, and a college sports reform bill, all of which have been pushed now to mid-September, a month that will be very busy for lawmakers. At the Capitol, Eric Rosales, EWTN News Nightly.
1: Turning now to South America, where there is death, destruction, and horror in Colombia after a powerful earthquake. The United States Geological Survey reports the 7.4 magnitude was centered in San Jose del Palmar. That is about 150 miles west of Bogota, the capital. Residents and search teams are picking through the rubble of collapsed buildings, looking for survivors as aftershocks continue to hit the region. The Archdiocese of Manizales called on the population to pray for all the people and families who may have been affected. The facade of the tallest cathedral in Colombia was damaged and one of the side towers partially collapsed. At his weekly Angelus, Pope Leo XIV elaborated on one of the most beloved stories of the Bible while also pleading for peace in two conflicts affecting millions. EWTN News' Brian Schumacher is at the Vatican with more.
15: Good evening, Veronica. Pope Leo said when the disciples saw Jesus Christ walking on the water in the midst of a violent storm, it changed everything.
16: Only this experience could open their eyes and hearts to his closeness, finding peace even in the midst of the storm.
15: Pope Leo drew a parallel between Christ walking on water and his miraculous feeding of 5,000 people. In the Gospel of Matthew, the two stories happened one after the other. Though the disciples had just witnessed the miracle of the loaves and fishes, they were still overcome by fear when the storm struck.
16: This miracle, then, teaches us something important. First, not to get carried away by success and never to be presumptuous. At the same time, not to despair, even in moments of darkness, when we feel powerless in the face of problems, and despite our efforts, it seems as though we are going backwards rather than forwards.
15: The Pope reminded us all that Christ will never abandon us, and if we invite him to the boat of our lives, he will bring peace, light, and strength to our journey. After his catechesis on the gospel, the Holy Father turned his attention to two major crises unfolding in the world right now. The first was Sudan, where an ongoing civil war has impacted millions.
17: Let us pray that the Lord may sustain those who are suffering, convert the hearts of those who sow violence, and grant the long-awaited peace.
15: The second was Ukraine, where the war with Russia carries on with no end in sight.
17: La guerra non fa que...
16: War only begets more war and causes immense suffering. It is time to put an end to this vicious cycle of violence and make room for diplomacy and dialogue so as to open the way to peace.
15: The Pope ended his address with an optimistic and encouraging note, reminding us of all the saints the Church celebrates this week, from Saint Dominic to St. Teresa Benedicta of the Cross, and St. Clare of Assisi. In them, he says, we can find inspiration to follow the gospel of Christ. In Rome, Brian Schumacher, EWTN News Nightly.
1: In that four-year war between the two countries, Ukraine is stepping up its long-range attacks on facilities which contribute revenue or resources to Russia's war. Officials say at least 13 people died, including a child, when a drone hit Russia's Tatarstan region. It's one of Ukraine's deadliest attacks yet on Russia. Ukraine's President Volodymyr Zelensky says he is trying to force the Russian president to the negotiating table. Back in the U.S., an operator of a boat that capsized near the Statue of Liberty is in federal custody. It happened Saturday night, sending all 14 on board into the water. Sadly, a mother and her 5-month-old daughter were killed. Investigators are looking into whether this was an illegal charter operation. The boat captain was initially charged with 13 counts of reckless endangerment. We have a lot more still to come on EWTN News Nightly. Scheduling snafu. A yoga instructor asked AI for help booking clients. It gave him more than he bargained for. That story ahead. And a possible boycott of FIFA. We have the latest.
18: The mission of Women of Grace is to transform the world one woman at a time. Women are imbued by God with certain characteristics that are intrinsic to their very nature that is necessary for the world today. Well, the program helps to further the mission because we present a variety of very educated guests, as well as individuals who have lived through various circumstances in their life. And so when people share their testimonies of God's interaction in their life, it is the greatest way that we can share hope, that we can invite an individual just by way of our story to enter into a relationship with Jesus Christ. God has given me a very rich and full life. Being a wife, being a mother, being a grandmother is a very important aspect to the work that I do. Jack and I are very intentional about our family life. We're both engaged in the apostolic work of EWTN. So I speak at conferences, I speak at retreats. I love being with the people of God. I am energized by the people of God. Put me in front of a group of people and I am unleashed for the Lord. It's the only way I can explain it. I just get so into what the Holy Spirit is showing me that this group of people needs to hear. I love meeting the people. I love greeting the people. I love praying with the people. I love embracing the people. I love the people of God because I see God in them. Wow, does it get any better than that?
1: Artificial intelligence safety is again under scrutiny after a Chinese AI model reportedly escaped a cybersecurity testing sandbox. During a UK testing sandbox of China's Moonshot AI, the model found a way out and accessed the open internet. As AI becomes more autonomous, the incident raises new questions about whether these systems can be kept safely contained. Joining me now is Oz Sultan, CEO of the Sultan Interactive Group, a technology strategist with more than 25 years of experience in big data, cybersecurity, and emerging AI technologies. Oz, thanks so much for coming back on.
19: Thanks for having me.
1: The Chinese company behind the Kimi K3 model reportedly saw AI escape a UK testing sandbox. How concerning is this?
19: Reasonably concerning, but it's very similar to what we saw with Anthropic previously. A lot of this tracks back to human error. Kimi wasn't supposed to have access to the internet. Well, it did. Kimi wasn't supposed to be out of the sandbox, but the sandbox controls weren't effectively put in place by the engineers that locked it down. But what this does is this underscores kind of a more serious problem that we have with AI, because everyone talks about AGI, artificial general intelligence, you know, where it could be kind of like a co-pilot to humans in essence. That is pretty far away from the table, because we saw recently, and this is on my Twitter, which is OZFORNY, there was a local yoga studio in the Midwest, and they asked AI to figure out kind of a better way for its booking system. Well, the AI couldn't figure it out in an ethical way, but it wanted to complete the task. So what it did was it decided to hack the booking model and create a StubHub model where it would basically scalp positions in line for the yoga studio. the owner caught on, he shut it down, refunded things. But it is indicative of the challenges that you have if you're not very clear and you're pointing AIs at very serious business.
1: So the U.S. Congress is still working on regulations for AI. What about testing AI regulations?
19: What doesn't currently exist in any form across the United States is an AI sandbox by which regulators can, you know, poke holes at these things and ask questions. But the opposite side of this is equally problematic, is that we don't have regulators that are well-versed enough on social media of

0: 15 years ago, let alone AI, machine learning, and all of the new technology that's coming at us. So it may make sense to bring, I guess you could call it nonprofit groups in place. But I mean, when we look at a lot of the lobbying groups and a lot of the quote unquote ethical groups, we find that there's lobbying dollars from Meta and lobbying dollars from Amazon involved inside of this. So it is a continuing challenge that we have that really tracks back to the challenges that we had with oil and gas in this country 100 years ago.
1: Speaking of Meta, they are continuing with their AI rollout, and they just announced Muse Glimmer.
0: Muse Glimmer is supposed to be their newest model that's going to compete with Anthropic's Fable. It's going to compete with OpenAI's latest models. And the goal here is to compete with Kimi as well as a variety of the Chinese models that are out there.
1: Oz, we'll continue to cover this topic. Thanks so much for coming on. We'll have you back on.
0: Thanks for having me.
1: If you recall, Pope Leo XIV weighed in on the topic of AI. His encyclical entitled Magnificent Humanity highlighted the importance of safeguarding the human person in the time of artificial intelligence. Here's what he said.
2: Artificial intelligence needs to be disarmed. The word is strong, I know, but deliberately chosen because this moment needs words capable of attracting attention, awakening consciences, and indicating paths forward for humanity.
1: FIFA, the governing body of professional soccer, is now accused of deception and breach of trust over its plans for the World Cup. FIFA recently announced plans to sell an interest in the tournament. The move would have allowed private investors to buy a roughly 20% stake in the World Cup. Despite the plan being canceled, the governing bodies of soccer in Europe, the Americas, and Asia have lashed out, threatening to boycott FIFA until its president is ousted. In an open letter, the organizations stated, "Football is the world's greatest shared passion. It belongs to no individual and no institution. It belongs to the players, the fans, the clubs, the member associations, and every institution entrusted with safeguarding its future." Up next on EWTN News Nightly, miters at the ballpark, how the White Sox are vesting thousands of fans.

0: The United States Supreme Court, the highest court in the land, currently has 6 Catholics out of the 9 justices, including its Chief Justice, John Roberts. This would have been unimaginable at the founding of the country when Catholics faced ongoing hostility and significant political and social barriers. Over time, that began to change. A turning point came in 1835 when President Andrew Jackson nominated his friend, Roger Brooke Taney, to the Supreme Court. Owing to the bitter politics of the era, Taney's nomination was delayed for so long that Chief Justice John Marshall actually died, and Jackson named his friend to that post. The first Catholic appointed to the United States Supreme Court was thus also the first Catholic Chief Justice. In that role, Taney was best known for the infamous 1857 Dred Scott decision regarding slavery that helped set the stage for the bloody Civil War. From the time of Taney's death in 1864, there were no Catholics on the High Court until Edward Douglas White was appointed an Associate Justice in 1894 by Grover Cleveland. In 1910, he was appointed Chief Justice and authored several hundred opinions. Catholic justices have been nominated on fairly irregular basis ever since. In all, 15 Catholics have served on the highest court out of a total of 116 justices.
1: Great field. The White Sox are playing against the Cincinnati Reds, but keeping an eye on the ball may be tough. The team is doing a special giveaway to honor Pope Leo XIV. Joining us now is Mike Downey. He is the Senior Director of Marketing and Promotions for the Chicago White Sox. Thanks so much for coming on.
2: Of course. Thanks for having me.
1: So first, tell us how this idea all came about.
2: Yeah, so honestly, I mean, it really started on May 8th, 2025, when Pope Leo was named the new pope. You know, our idea, the marketing ideas in our brain started spinning once we learned that he was not only from Chicago, but

0: A huge White Sox fan. It's very well publicized that he attended, the World Series game in 2005. That was a very cool story. We've seen him wearing, the White Sox hat in the Vatican, making some funny comments to fans along the way. And we really, we wanted to do something here in Chicago that is a way for our fans to showcase, how happy they are that Pope Leo is not only a homegrown Southsider, but is a White Sox fan. And so we kicked around a bunch of ideas, over the past year. We want to do something fun, tasteful, that celebrates, the fact that Pope Leo is a White Sox fan. There's never been an American Pope in the history of the world, right? And how cool is it that we now have one, and he is a huge baseball fan, seemingly. So we wanted to celebrate that. And after discussions with a priest here in Chicago, Father Tom Hurley, he was the one who, helped point us to, hey, I think you guys should focus on the Pope hat idea. We originally were a little skeptical of having people in the stands wearing giant mitres, right? It could obstruct people's views. And so we started it as a, small special ticket offer that was going to be available to only a select amount of fans, and have them in a certain section. That will be like the designated section. But after we announced it in April, the fan response was so tremendous, and just so it just the it just kind of went viral, right? And it seemed like everyone wanted to be a part of this, and so we pretty immediately we flipped it to an all fan giveaway. So anyone who comes to the ballpark on Tuesday, August 11th, will get a White Sox Pope hat.
1: I heard it started at 10,000, but now you're thinking 40,000. Do you think the Holy Father will eventually attend a game at Wright Field?
0: I hope so. He has before, right? He was here during the 2005 World Series run. I have no idea, though. That's way above my pay grade. I would hope that when he does make a visit to the States, that he does come back to the ballpark. I think it'd be really cool. There's murals up around Bridgeport now. Bridgeport's the town that the ballpark's in. We've got some cool mementos inside the ballpark for that fans can come see when they come here.
1: A nice way to pay homage from a sports perspective. So, if the Pope is listening, what would you like to say to him?
0: Say a prayer for us in October. I hope we make the playoffs. The team's playing well. We're in first place, and it seems like he's watching and keeping tabs with the team, and it's been a really, really fun year for the organization, for White Sox fans. I think that just there seems like there's a little magic happening on the South Side right now, and it's fun to see. Fans like to comment. We got the Pope on our side, right? Like, who we have the most famous fan in the entire world, and so I just, my message for him is just keep an eye out for the South Siders.
1: The most famous fan in the world. Very true. Mike Downey, thank you so much.
0: Thank you very much. I appreciate it.
1: And we have a sneak peek of that limited edition Pope hat that all of the fans will be getting tomorrow night, and it's being called the best giveaway in sports. We thank you for watching tonight. Remember, you can follow us on social media, Facebook, X, YouTube, and Instagram at EWTN News Nightly. I'm Veronica Dudo. Good night, and God bless.
2: Welcome to Catholic Blitz. On the hot seat today is Father Trigilio. Are you ready for your
3: I'm on
2: question?
3: The edge of my hot seat.
2: All right. Why can't Protestants receive communion at Mass? 1 minute, go.
3: Oh, wow. Okay. It's not because we consider them unworthy. That's not the reason. One must be in full communion to receive Holy Communion. Therefore, if someone's in full communion, they're already Catholic. Now, we know that Protestant Christians have what they call open communion, where they invite everybody. The Roman Catholic, Eastern Catholic, and the Eastern Orthodox do not have open communion because you must be in full communion. That means you follow all the rules and obligations, and then you receive all the privileges and responsibilities attached to that. Just like if you want to, live here in the United States, but you're a Canadian citizen, you must become a citizen in order to vote in that country and to hold public office. It's not considered mean, nasty, or unjust. Likewise, if you want to receive Holy Communion in the Catholic Church, you must become Catholic. And that means you're going to embrace all the teachings, you're going to accept the papal authority, you're going to accept the teaching of the Church, embrace the magisterium. So it's a package deal.
2: Wow, 5 seconds to spare. Until the next segment of Catholic Blitz.
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0: Well, good evening and welcome back to the Journey Home program. I'm your host, John Mark Grodi, here at EWTN. Once again, we have this great privilege to come together to hear a story of faith and conversion. We're joined tonight by Amy McEntee. She's a former Church of the Brethren. She came into the church in 2005. We're honored to have her here tonight. Amy, welcome to the show.
1: Thank you. Happy to be here.
0: Happy to have you. You came into the church in 2005, and I know you're in Catholic Publishing now with RCL Benziger.
1: Correct.
0: Doing great work. Thank you for that.
1: Yeah.
0: So, yeah, the story continues. Again, I like to emphasize to guests on the show that, you know, telling the story, getting to the time where it's, you know, God gives that opportunity, that's part of the journey itself.
1: Indeed.
0: And so, yeah, glad to be able to share it with you.
1: Very good.
0: All right, let's go back to the beginning. Where did you grow up and what was your family's spiritual background?
1: So I grew up in a very rural part of Ohio. And my family, we were church goers. My grandfather on my dad's side was a Baptist minister who started three congregations. My grandfather on my mom's side was the 10th name on the charter at the church where I was baptized. So Sunday morning, Wednesday evening, my parents were Sunday school teachers. My grandparents were Sunday school teachers. Just very stalwart members of the Church of the Brethren. So you know, sometimes people ask me, well, when did you come to know Jesus? And I have a really hard time answering that question because I can't name a point in my life where faith wasn't part of that, you know? And being just a small rural community, you know, part of that was if you spent the night at someone's house, you took your church clothes because you were going to church with them the next day, or your parent was coming to get you to go to church at your church, you know? So it wasn't just that our family really were involved in the practice of the faith, but it was a community that the practice of the faith was really quite normative. So again, it was just, it's really hard to name that point to say, well, where did faith came in? Well, it was always there.
0: Yeah, well, praise God for that.
1: It was always there. you know, and so the Church of the Brethren is a believer's baptism. Okay. So it's, you know, I made that choice to be baptized, and I was in the fifth grade, and baptized, you know, three times going forward, like you go forward, you die with Christ and you rise with Christ, you know, so something very particular, really, really strong memories of that still, you know, it was a central feature. The baptistry is what we would have called it, was a central feature of the church. And so that was, again, in fifth grade, that was a really important, I remember writing in my journal for school, like, I was baptized this weekend, you know, again, because that practice of the faith was just so normative and so a part of the environment that I grew up in. Mm-hmm. And when I was starting to get into high school, my parents' relationship with the congregation that we were involved in started to shift a little bit. And, you know, I was thinking about this. I probably should ask more questions about that now because I don't know that I really know kind of everything that happened. But an associate pastor from the one congregation had moved to a different one, and my parents had started, you know, were deciding if they were going to move to that congregation. And there was just normal people behavior.
0: Mm-hmm. Sure.
1: But for some reason, my parents had stopped going to church for a while at that point. But my boyfriend in high school went to church every Sunday. And so I would wake up and get ready to go to church. And because it was my parents' car, I had to tell them that I was taking their car. And so I would crack open their bedroom window and I would say, I'm going to church with Tommy. I'm taking the car. I'll be back. And my high school boyfriend at the time, Tommy, went to a Lutheran church, and they had a female pastor. And so my dad would grunt at me, there's no such thing as female pastors, and roll